0: tens of millions of voters here, mostly via vote by mail, each ballot of which has to be opened and signature verified and validated one at a time by hand before it can be tallied, and where we prize accuracy and voter inclusion over speed in our elections out here, speed so that Donald Trump can be happy about the results or whatever. Well, it is now official-ish. At some point after we got off the air yesterday, as counting continues to continue in last week's primaries out here in the closely watched Los Angeles mayoral top two primary, where all the candidates of all parties run on the same ballot for good or ill, and the top two vote getters go on to the November general election. It is official-ish. Democratic LA City Councilwoman Nithya Raman will take the second slot on the November ballot, according to AP and other outlets who make such calls. They're not official calls. They're just media calls, but pretty much everyone goes along with them. Things can change if somehow new revelations come up amid the tallying and the canvassing process. But for now, while Nithya Raman over the weekend had taken the second place spot in the counting, it is now official. It looks like it's going to stay that way, at least according to the media outlets. Raman will take on her former ally, Democratic Mayor Karen Bass, who she actually endorsed before she decided to go ahead and run herself. Karen Bass is running for re-election, and Nithya Raman has now displaced the Trumpy Republican former reality TV star Spencer Pratt from the second place spot, where he had been since election night, as many progressive Democrats in the state held their ballot until the last minute, given the confusion about which Democrats might emerge as the front runners in the California gubernatorial election that was also held last week, where a few weeks ago there was concern among Democrats that they could get shut out altogether from the top two, that it would be two Republicans in those slots because there were so many Democrats running for governor. Well, with more than 92% of ballots now counted in the city of Los Angeles, the progressive Raman went from less than half a point ahead of Pratt as of Sunday night, which is the numbers we had yesterday, to almost 3 points ahead of him as of Monday night. So I would expect that margin to continue to widen as there are still thousands of ballots being tallied in that race. In the California governor's race, the Trump-endorsed Republican and former Fox News host Steve Hilton is still holding on to the second-place slot to go on to the November general election runoff following Democratic former state attorney general Javier Becerra, who the media have called as taking the top slot of the two available on the fall ballot. But progressive Democratic billionaire Tom Steyer is picking up votes as the counting continues. Yesterday, the latest numbers available when we went to air were from Sunday night, when just over 72% of the expected tallies were in. At that point, Hilton, in second place, held a 4.5-point lead over the third-place Steyer. Well, now as we go to air, with more than 83% of the votes counted, that gap between second-place Hilton and third-place Steyer has closed to about 2.5 points. So from 4.5 points to 2.5 points, so it is getting narrower. There are still estimated to be about 1.5 million ballots left. And whether that will be enough for Steyer to overtake Hilton, putting two Democrats onto the fall ballot against each other, as we are now seeing in the LA mayoral race, well, that remains to be seen. But for Steyer supporters, the needle is moving in the right direction. I have trouble imagining that Steyer could actually overtake second place, but it is moving in that direction. I should also note again, as I briefly mentioned yesterday, amid Trump's hissy fit over all of this and his evidence-free claims that the election is crooked and somehow being stolen by Democrats in California, let me underscore this. Life would be a hell of a lot easier for Democrats if there was just one Democrat and a Republican on this November's ballot in both the mayoral race in Los Angeles and in the gubernatorial race. In neither case would the Republican be likely to win. Democrats outnumber Republicans so widely in both the city of L.A. and across the state right now. In the city of Los Angeles, Trump won just about 15% of the vote back in 2024 in Los Angeles. Statewide, he won only about 38% of the vote. So it would be wildly unlikely for either Republican candidate to win the mayor's race in L.A. or the governor's race statewide this fall. And frankly, the last thing that the Democratic Party establishment, who Trump is accusing, I guess, of rigging the elections in California, the last thing the Democratic Party likely wants is an ugly battle between two Democrats on each ballot about who is the more progressive, et cetera, et cetera. Progressives might want that fight. Voters might welcome it. I have no problem with it, but the party establishment almost certainly does not want that fight between two Democrats on the ballot. It would much be much easier, cleaner, and probably cheaper for them to have one Democrat and one Republican on the ballot this fall. So for them to supposedly rig this race in order to shut out a Republican on the November ballot, well, that is a huge strike in and of itself against Trump's claims, along with the fact that there is zero actual evidence to date to support his assertion that either of those two races is somehow being rigged.
1: And doesn't that sort of contrast if he's going to say that Spencer Pratt in the L.A. mayor's race, that's totally rigged, but Steve Hilton's is not rigged?
0: Is not. Well, I would say if he stays on, maybe he's looking at those numbers and thinking, yeah, Steve Hilton's going to be gone. Just the way Spencer Pratt was gone, and it is possible. Seems like a stretch, but like I said, there's more than a million ballots out there, and those late ones were coming in, are coming in decisively for the more progressive Democrats, Nithya Raman in Los Angeles and Tom Steyer across the state. Now, one more related story before we get to my guest today. On yesterday's show, we had a caller at the very end of the show, a Republican named Jane.
1: Yes, I think it was
0: Jane. Not June, but Jane.
1: Jane.
0: Jane. All right. She was from here in L.A., I believe, and she was sympathetic to Trump's claims about the election being rigged in California, even though I had detailed how he had presented zero evidence to support the claims and had asked callers to share any evidence if they knew of any. Well, Jane said that she had heard about a voting center out here being vandalized and a vote-by-mail ballot drop box being set on fire, and that she thought it was entirely possible that there were votes in that box for Spencer Pratt. Now, I had not heard about that story. It looks like it actually happened a few days before Election Day while we were still off for our Memorial Day break, and I told her that I would look into it. Well, now I have, and as CBS reported, on the Sunday before last Tuesday's election day, quote, two investigations were launched on that Sunday after a Los Angeles County voting center was vandalized and a mail-in ballot box was burned, according to the L.A. County Registrar Recorder County Clerk. In a news release, L.A. County officials said that early on Sunday morning, vandalism was found at the Jenny Oropeza Community Center voting location at Cesar Chavez Park in Long Beach. Officials said that election workers quickly responded and that operations there were not disrupted. There was no destruction of ballots. And by the way, while Long Beach is in L.A. County, it is not in the city of Los Angeles in any event. So no harm could be done to ballots for Spencer Pratt, by and large, because the L.A. mayoral race is not on the ballot for voters in Long Beach. Now, with our voting center system that we have in L.A. County, it is possible that one could drop off their ballot. You can drop them off at any voting center in the county. So somehow in the city of L.A., someone could drive about a half hour to Long Beach and cast their ballot there. But
1: well, you might work there.
0: You might
1: live.
0: Exactly.
1: Yeah. So.
0: Yeah. So it seems unlikely, at least that there's going to be a lot of votes in the mayor's race dropped into the boxes in Long Beach, but they could. In any event, no ballots were apparently damaged in that vandal attack at that particular voting center. But in addition, L.A. County staff said a, quote, limited number of vote-by-mail ballots, unquote, appear to have sustained fire-related damage inside a drop box at the Department of Public Social Services Civic Center at East 4th Place in downtown Los Angeles. The statement said, quote, preliminary information indicates the incident was isolated and involved a small number of ballots as it occurred between the most recent scheduled collection and the following morning's retrieval, according to the news release. So there were unlikely to be many ballots at all in there in this part of town after being picked up the night before, much less ballots for Donald Trump's preferred candidate, Spencer Pratt, in the heart of downtown L.A., a city where just about 15% voted Republican in the last election. Moreover, as I understand it, LA's drop boxes have certain fire retardant tech inside of the boxes that may have doused the fire in short order. That is unclear, however. Registrar Recorder County Clerk Dean Logan said the department was reviewing the incident at the time to identify which voters may have been affected. An official said that voters would be directly contacted and given information on other voting options, including replacement ballots, and that the county was working with law enforcement in both cases to investigate them. Now, I followed up myself with the L.A. County Registrar Recorder County Clerk's Office to ask how many ballots were ultimately discovered to have been damaged in that drop box. Were they able to reach the voters to allow them to cast a new ballot? And or, if not, were they otherwise able to read and remake those ballots on their own, presuming the ballots weren't entirely destroyed? It sounds like they weren't, which is why they were going to try and contact the actual affected voters. I've yet to hear back from the county. I will try to update you further on this if I learn more. But in any case, in an election in the city of L.A. where about 780,000 votes were cast, and where Pratt is currently shut out of the top two right now by about 30,000 votes behind second place, this fire at one ballot box overnight between the day's last pickup and the next morning in a very Democratic part of town seems unlikely to have had much of an effect on the total outcome. There may be other concerns about the tallying in the mayor's race or the California governor's race, but for now, that one, Jane's specific concerns, wouldn't seem to amount to much, at least in the results of the mayor's race. More updates, no doubt, on both of those races in the days ahead as ballots continue to be tallied at the L.A. County Ballot Processing Center for the most populous county by far in the nation, with more than more voters than 41 entire states in the U.S. So, yeah, it could take a while. We'll have any new updates for you tomorrow on that and any noteworthy results out of Maine, Nevada, North Dakota, and South Carolina on our next thrilling broadcast. Let's take a quick break here, and we're joined by Public Citizen Co-President Robert Weissman once again on his group's blockbuster new report, finding that known donors to Trump's supposedly privately funded $400 million ballroom at the White House, that those donors have received at least $50 billion in new and expanded government contracts and other funding over the past 6 months alone. That's straight ahead on the Bradcast plus Green News Report. I'm Brad Friedman, and this is the Bradcast.
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0: Yep, welcome back to the Bradcast. 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Trying to keep up with the unprecedented levels of grift and corruption by Donald Trump and his administration may well be a fool's errand at this point. But with a compliant Republican majority in both houses of Congress right now and a fully captured Department of Justice under the direct command of Trump himself and his personal criminal defense lawyer, Todd Blanche, I guess that leaves fools like us in the media and non-governmental organizations to take the lead on those errands. Last week, it was all we could do to keep up with the dubious claims by the administration that it had killed the nearly $1.8 billion slush fund that Donald Trump and the DOJ declared into existence somehow to be used for cash payments to Trump allies and supporters, such as the nearly 1,600 January 6 insurrectionists who were charged or convicted, some who violently attacked and hospitalized law enforcement officials during Trump's attempt to steal the 2020 election. With seemingly faltering support, however, from Republicans in the Senate, the administration claimed that the slush fund idea was dead when pressed during a House Judiciary Committee hearing by New York Democrat Grace Meng, however, as to whether he would put that vow to shut down the slush fund in actual writing. Well, the response from Trump's defense attorney and acting U.S. Attorney General Todd Blanche was, shall we say, less than confidence building.
1: Attorney General, I want to thank you for verbally committing to not moving forward with the so-called anti-weaponization fund. I just want to make sure, are you going to issue a new memo in writing rescinding that May 18th memo?
2: I'm not committing to putting anything in writing. I'm going to set it today over and over again. I mean, I don't know what the purpose of putting something in writing. I'm telling you what we're doing. Meaning, like, why do I need to put something in writing if I'm telling you what we're doing?
1: Well, you started it. You established it in writing, so it just makes sense to rescind it in writing. I think a lot of Americans, both sides of the aisle, are concerned about it, and it would restore a lot of trust about this issue.
2: Okay, I'm not committing to doing anything in writing. No.
1: Okay.
2: I mean, I'll take it under advisement.
0: He'll take it under advisement. Feel better? Well, apparently any Republicans in the U.S. Senate, they seem to feel better about it from even after that. They declined to either fund or block Trump's $1.776 billion slush fund for insurrectionists from the massive $78 billion reconciliation bill to fund immigration enforcement agencies, despite the claims from some Republicans, at least, that they opposed the slush fund and the Democratic effort to amend that bill to block it statutorily. For now, I will let you decide if that slush fund is really most sincerely dead or not. Or maybe just until after this year's critical midterm elections, in hopes of preventing the media from asking Republican candidates whether they support this massive, unprecedented grift by a president of the United States and his wholly corrupted Department of Justice. But while we were following that unprecedented corruption last week, our friends at the nonprofit Good Government Watchdog Group, Public Citizen, had their eye on one of Trump's other unprecedented grifts, his massive, supposedly privately funded $400 million White House ballroom. I say supposedly because the White House also attempted to have Congress include $1 billion in supposed security enhancements for that pet project of Donald Trump's in that same bill last week. The project, when Trump initially announced it after tearing down the East Wing of the White House without public notice, was originally to cost $200 million, and then $250 million, and then $300 million, and then eventually $400 million. All paid for, we are told, by private donations, so no worries, no taxpayer funding necessary. And that was supposed to make us feel better about this? As revealed last week in a new report by Public Citizen titled Ballroom Billions, the organization reports that Donald Trump's wildly unpopular vanity project has now grown more shrouded in conflicts of interest since the East Wing was demolished, with over $50 billion in new and increased government contracts flowing to corporate ballroom donors over the last 6 months. The Public Citizen analysis shows that over half of the corporate donors to the ballroom project were from a wide range of industries, including names like Amazon, Palantir, NextEra Energy, and Lockheed Martin. They have received more government contract funding since donating to the ballroom and being feted by Trump at what Public Citizen describes as a gluttonous White House banquet dinner last October. The White House disclosed a list of 21 corporate donors to the $400 million ballroom project, but it has not revealed how much they each contributed. Either way, it seems they paid millions to potentially reap billions in return, billions of your taxpayer dollars. No matter how much the White House likes to rebut critics by claiming that the entire project is privately funded. News outlets have since identified six more corporate ballroom donors for a total of 27 corporate donors. On top of the corporate donors, Public Citizen reports an additional 15 individual and family foundation ballroom donors have also now been disclosed. This is likely not the complete list, they say, since the White House signed a secret ballroom funding agreement that was obtained by Public Citizen via a Freedom of Information Act lawsuit that permits ballroom donors to remain anonymous if they choose to be. What are those individuals and family foundation donors receiving as thank you gifts for their donations? Well, that information may still be forthcoming, but the report finds that over half of the known corporate ballroom donors, 14 out of 27, have received new or increased government contracts over the last 6 months, totaling over $50 billion. And that most of the corporate donors, 16 out of 27 of them, are facing federal enforcement actions and or have had federal enforcement actions suspended by the Trump administration. Joining us again today is Robert Weissman, co-president of Public Citizen, to discuss this latest blockbuster report from the public interest group. Welcome back to the broadcast, Mr. Weissman. I think you joined us just about a month ago or so, but you guys are doing such critical work, frankly, and pushing all of this news forward in such critical ways that I'm happy to check in with you again on all of this. Welcome back, Robert.
3: It's great to be with you. There's a lot of corruption, grift, and graft to be shining a light on.
0: You think? Boy, well, of the known donors, Rob, Washington Post reports in its coverage of your blockbuster report, quote, no single contributor received more new business with the government since giving to the ballroom project than Lockheed Martin. The defense giant received roughly $43.8 billion in new or expanded contract funding since last fall, according to your report. Now, of course, we have started a couple of new wars since this ballroom project began, I think. Is it possible to identify one way or another whether Lockheed Martin would have received that additional funding anyway, whether they had given to the Trump ballroom or not?
3: No, it's not possible. I mean, with most of these contracts, the government, and certainly when it comes to the Pentagon, the government's in the business of giving out major contracts. Mm-hmm. So the contracts were, in the vast majority of cases, going to be provided anyway. Would they go to the same recipient? Mm-hmm. Maybe not. And even if so, the theory of these companies like Lockheed making tiny for them contributions to the ballroom is, do a little favor for Trump to make sure things go the way we want them to go, or continue the way we want them to go when it comes to the big bucks, mm-hmm. Which in their case and in many other cases is relates to acquiring these procurement deals with the government. For Lockheed, it's the core of their business. Mm-hmm. So there's almost no – Trump could ask for a lot more, and they would be happy to ante up in order to keep – the money flowing. And, you know, at the same time, the Trump administration is proposing to almost double the size of the Pentagon budget to $1.5 trillion this year.
0: Right.
3: So, you know, their interest in doing that, is that completely independent of the support they're getting from defense companies to old companies like Lockheed or new companies that are trying to get the business from Silicon Valley? No, I don't think so. I think they are influenced by their donors and happy to repay them.
0: And for the record, defense contractor Booz Allen followed Lockheed with more than $4.2 billion in new contracts in recent months, followed by Palantir, just over $1 billion, along with Amazon, Microsoft, Google, Caterpillar, T-Mobile, and others. But doesn't that question, whether they would have gotten this or not, doesn't it sort of underscore all of this in that even if this new funding is not a payoff in exchange for the ballroom donation, it certainly gives the impression or at least the appearance of a conflict of interest no matter what, right?
3: Yeah, it's not just the appearance of a conflict of interest. It is, in fact, a conflict of interest no matter what. So whether the contracts would have gone, might have gone to somebody else, still would have gone to them, it is a conflict of interest. They're locking in this relationship. They're greasing the palms and they're getting back, you know, 1,000 times, 500 or 1,000 times what they're putting in.
0: Well, Rob, you will be shocked to learn that the White House disagrees with you. They like to say there's no conflict of interest here. They push back on your report's pay-to-play premise with their statement saying, quote, the same critics who are alleging fake conflicts of interest would also complain if American taxpayers were footing the bill for these long overdue renovations. They added, quote, the donors for the White House ballroom project represent a wide array of great American companies and generous individuals, all of whom are contributing to make the People's House better for generations to come. So that's all it is, Robert. These are just they're just trying to be good patriots. Your response to their response that I guess you should be happy this is not costing any taxpayer dollars.
3: Yeah, it's a bunch of civic-minded large corporations, no doubt about it. I think, they got part of it right, like that there's fake conflict of interest. Usually if they say it's a fake something, you know it's real. So that's like validation.
0: Right.
3: But the other part is correct. Yes, we would, of course, been upset if there was government funding for a ridiculous ballroom project, just like every other American is upset about this whole idea of the ridiculous ballroom project. But that's trivial compared to the grift of the whole deal. And the idea that Americans are saving money or it's not costing us is preposterous. Like the cost to us is in contracts that maybe wouldn't have been given or that are bigger than they should be or that aren't adequately going to be overseen so that there's waste built in. It's not just the contracts. It's other favorable treatment that these companies are going to expect and almost for sure will receive in part due to the contributions they made, costing far more to the American people than the small amounts they're contributing. You know, as you know, we looked also at the enforcement, as you mentioned, at the enforcement actions these companies are facing. So they're looking at antitrust cases, claims of employment law violations, discrimination on the job, union busting, pollution claims, and others. And they're hoping to see those claims magically go away. And that's been the trend of this Trump administration. And when you facilitate the administration dropping claims or freezing cases against you by making small contributions, you get a really high success rate if you're corporate America.
0: Yeah. And to be clear, are you confident that we actually know, even know now, who all of the donors are at this point, or are some of them still being kept confidential?
3: I'm confident we do not know.
0: Right.
3: So as you said at the top, they disclosed a list of about 21 or so. Media sort of ferreted out another half dozen. But they kept the whole sort of funding system obscure. And the way the money is going in is through contributions to a nonprofit foundation, which then gives the money over to the Park Service, which then gives the money to the White House. We wanted to figure out what are the terms of those deals. They refused to give us those contracts and information, so we filed a public records request, and they denied that. We went to court, and we got the documents. The document, what it makes really clear, most notably, is how eager they are to receive anonymous contributions. So, like in a 9-page document that describes the whole gift-giving system that mentioned the word anonymous or anonymity 14 times.
0: Wow.
3: When they have anonymous donations, it's not anonymous to the donor, obviously. It's not anonymous to the Trump administration. It's anonymous to us.
0: Right, right. Since we last spoke with you about a month ago, Robert Weissman, the DOJ has claimed that Donald Trump's $1.8 billion slush fund for insurrectionists is dead. But as we discussed at the top of the segment here, but Trump's acting AG and newly announced nominee to be the permanent attorney general, Todd Blanche, pointedly refused to put that in writing, that the thing was actually dead when he was asked about it in Congress. Are you confident that that project is actually dead?
3: I don't think they're going to be able to pay out of it, but we can't assume it's dead. Also, as you pointed out, Congress could have and still could exert their authority, their spending power, and say not a dime of public money is going to go to this, and then it would be actually be dead. Senate Republicans, who do in fact oppose this personally, refuse to take that vote. So far that hasn't happened. The administration has, in a couple court cases, stipulated that the fund is not going to move forward. So they have been forced to put it in writing a little bit.
0: Right.
3: We can't claim total victory on this, probably until the administration is out of office. And even if the slush fund is completely killed, there's still the other part of the deal that Trump struck, which Todd Blanche said is still in place.
0: Right.
3: Which is a commitment by the IRS, an illegal commitment, by the way, by the IRS, not to audit Trump, his family, or his businesses for anything that's ever occurred up to the time they signed the deal. That is worth potentially to Trump and his family hundreds of millions of dollars in taxes they may be able to escape paying, given that they know there will be no enforcement actions against them
0: right
3: under the terms of this deal.
0: Right, which is what I wanted to ask you about, because it feels like while everyone is sort of watching the slush fund, a lot less attention is going to this IRS immunity thing, which seems to be moving forward as it is, no matter what happens with the slush fund. And to be honest, since I don't think Trump actually cares about giving money to others, through the slush fund, so I can't help but feeling like, you know, either he's going to take that slush fund money for himself, or it's simply meant as a well-considered distraction from that IRS immunity thing, and it's kind of working, it seems to me.
3: Yeah, well, I think if the slush fund were to move forward, and I don't think it will, but we have to keep fighting it. Yes, it was going to be for the January Sixers and others who had supported the insurrection or Trump's illegal actions, people like Rudy Giuliani or so on. But I think it was almost guaranteed that Trump was going to make a claim against the slush fund himself. The terms of the deal prohibited him from making a claim around certain things. But he was free to say that he'd been weaponized and injured in any other way.
0: Right.
3: And I think, you know, if there's money to be had for Trump, you should assume he's going to grab at it. I think he would have. And as you say, even if the slush fund is shut down, this immunity deal is worth an enormous amount to him, and it's going to be a tougher fight to defeat that because it doesn't actually involve an expenditure in the way that the slush fund did. I think the good news is, by the way, this is totally illegal. It's illegal for the president or anyone to ask the IRS to begin or stop an IRS audit. It's a criminal offense of anybody working inside the IRS if they are so asked not to report the request to the Treasury Department Inspector General. Obviously, this Justice Department's not going to do anything about that. I think the good news is a subsequent administration is not likely to abide by the terms of this illegal deal.
0: It's actually statutory, isn't it, that presidents
3: Correct.
0: Have their tax returns audited each year they're in office?
3: Correct.
0: And so I guess if Congress were to pass a law that said Donald Trump shall be immune, maybe they could get away with it. But there's actual a law which is going to take precedent over something that is declared by Todd Blanche and posted to the DOJ website that Trump shall, and he's the only one who signed that, by the way, that Trump and his family and his companies shall forever be immune from IRS audit and penalty, basically.
3: Yeah, you know, so that immunity deal goes up to the time of any money earned or any ever happened in all of history, up to the time they signed the deal. So up to the time they signed the deal, which is, you know, weeks ago, is the first, you know, not quite year and a half of this administration when Trump, through his various schemes, has increased his wealth by billions of dollars.
0: Yep.
3: You know, by some estimates, $4 or $5 billion. So he has a lot of income in this last year. And that deal says no enforcement action against him if he doesn't pay what he owes. So on $4 or $5 billion, you owe a lot of tax.
0: Yeah. And has anybody, because I know there's lawsuits about the ballroom and the slush fund, but are there already suits now working against this supposed IRS immunity that you know of?
3: No. The problem is, even though it is definitely illegal, this doctrine called standing, which is like, you know, who has the right to bring a lawsuit, gets in the way, because there isn't anyone who obviously has the right to bring a lawsuit to enforce this law. And, you know, in a better world, any taxpayer could say, hey, look, this is going to cost me and every other taxpayer hundreds of millions of dollars or maybe more.
0: Right.
3: That's enough for me. That's not how the system works under the rules that the Supreme Court has established over many decades. We're still struggling to figure out anybody who could bring a lawsuit, and I'm not sure there is anyone who can.
0: If there is no one who could bring a lawsuit, Robert, what does that mean? Does that mean this moves forward as is until either Congress passes a law to block it, or there is a new AG in place from a new president or something who declares this to be null and void? I mean, what?
3: Correct. Yeah. Either that or until there's enough public pressure to get them to reverse. This is one where the pressure is going to have to be awfully intense, because it's playing to Trump values. It's a great deal, both for that money. That's a lot of money. Even for Trump. And, you know, I think it's become kind of a personal thing for him. So, and not just in the sense of personal wealth, but just that he feels some personal entitlement to this. He's not going to let go easily.
0: I am disturbed to hear even you, Robert Weissman, co-president of Public Citizen, say that there may be no way to go to court or to do anything about this other than, I guess, you know, public opprobrium against it.
3: I mean, you shouldn't be disturbed by me saying that there's no way to go to court, because unfortunately, that's often true. I mean, we're suing all the time.
0: Yeah.
3: But there are a lot of things that neither we nor anyone else can sue over, because the way the Supreme Court has evolved this issue of what the right to sue is standing over the last many decades just made it much, much harder and in some cases impossible for anyone to sue.
0: Yep.
3: That's not like we're scared. That's just like you can't do it.
0: Oh, yeah.
3: No. It doesn't mean we're giving up.
0: Yeah.
3: And like I said, I think we got to keep the pressure up on this. Maybe there's a way to get them to reverse. It's shocking to me that they stepped back from the slush fund itself.
0: Yeah.
3: They were very committed to that, but the pressure was too much. So we have some proof of concept. And if we're not able to get them to do it on their own, then I think it's almost inevitable that a next administration will refuse to abide by this. And hopefully will aggressively enforce the law against Donald Trump, just like they should aggressively enforce the tax law as it applies to every other super rich person.
0: And for the record, I wouldn't suggest you guys were frightened to take action, but just the fact that you
3: back off. We're not scared enough.
0: I know you're not. Just the fact that you guys couldn't even figure out some way to get into court is disturbing. Very quickly, Robert, I got to get out, but late last week, one of the lawsuits attempting to block the construction of the ballroom made its case, I guess, before the U.S. Court of Appeals in D.C. What did we learn from that hearing? Where does that issue stand in the courts at the moment? Because construction seems to be continuing every day, no matter what the courts are doing at this point, it seems like.
3: But now the issue is whether the court's going to order the White House to listen to the order to stop construction. And I think you never know until you get a ruling. But the signs are pretty positive that the courts are looking favorably on the plaintiffs in this case, trying to stop the construction, which they say, and we agree, is illegal because action required congressional authorization. And Congress hasn't said a peep about this is okay. In fact, that was really why they wanted the money in the first place in the spending bill you were talking about.
0: Mm-hmm.
3: They actually need the money because, as they say, they've raised it all from these companies and super rich people. What they really wanted was something that would seem like a congressional endorsement that they could take to court to end that case, and they didn't get it. So our pressure in these multiple instances is making a real difference. So even when there's cases that seem, you know, instances that seem hard,
0: mm-hmm.
3: I keep pushing. Turns out when we keep pushing, we are able to win.
0: Lastly, that bill that also it didn't include funding for the ballroom, $1 billion that the White House wanted last week. It also didn't include the funding for the slush fund, but it did not specifically block it either. As many as 12 Republican senators supposedly claim that they oppose it, but they didn't, you know, actually block it in the law. What's your takeaway from the fact that Republicans could have done so, could have blocked it? They chose not to block this measure. You know, even if they didn't fund it, are they sincere? Do they actually oppose it, or is that just an election time thing to get them through November at this point by saying they oppose it, not actually funding it yet, but also not blocking
3: it? Yeah. Well, of course they oppose it. I mean, there's a lot more than 12 who oppose it. Probably the vast majority oppose it, you know, in their heart of hearts. But also, like, who cares? What matters is whether they take action on it.
0: Right.
3: And this case, the announcement from Blanche that they weren't going to move forward, their calculation was, all right, we'll live with that rather than take a vote directly against Trump because Trump can punish us. So, no, they get 0 points. In fact, it's even worse in some ways. Yeah, you think this thing is wrong, but you're not willing to stand up for what you think is right.
0: Yeah, and I'm still not confident myself that this thing is really most sincerely dead. The slush fund, I think it's going to come.
3: We're going to keep pounding on it for sure.
0: Thank you for doing that. That's Scaredy Cat Robert Weissman, the co-president of Public Citizen. You can follow their critically important work right now at citizen.org and see this report on the ballroom billions. I will, of course, link to that and much more when we post the show today at bradblog.com. You can also follow them on the blue skies at Public Citizen. Robert Weissman, always a delight speaking with you, sir. Look forward to the next time.
3: All right. Thanks so much. See you around.
0: You bet. And by the way, after the I think we're expecting that U.S. Court of Appeals ruling in D.C. on the construction of the ballroom. I think we're expecting that at any time now. You heard Robert Weissman say that he believes that they will side with the plaintiffs in blocking that. Okay. Pretty much the next step, I mean, then go to the en banc D.C. appeals court, I believe, you know, all the judges.
4: Yeah.
0: But the next stop after that would be the Supreme Court.
4: Oh, goody.
0: Do you think they'll tell Donald Trump, no, he can't build his ballroom. He needs to leave this gaping hole on the east side of the White House at this point?
4: You know, I have very little faith in today's right-wing Supreme Court supermajority. So I imagine they'll say, yeah, whatever you want to do is fine. But I'm wondering, you know, is there really a way to, after the Trump administration is over, if we ever get to that point, is there a way to unwind all of this stuff? I mean, are we really talking about just ripping it out of the ground? It's going to be a big mess. It's going to be a big mess for many, many, many, many years to come.
0: Frankly, I can't wait for that mess.
4: Good point.
0: Because that means he's gone and he's out. All right, quick break. We're back with Desi Doyen and the Green News Report. I'm Brad Friedman, and this is the Bradcast. 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
4: It's true. It's not all bad.
0: It's just mostly bad.
4: We'll see how it is.
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6: The news comes just days after Secretary Rollins dismissed a local lawmaker's warning that screwworm was detected in Mexico, just a mile from the U.S. border.
4: Flesh-eating screwworm detected in Texas for first time in decades. Big Oil snubs Trump administration's efforts to develop oil and gas in Alaska's National Wildlife Refuge. Plus,
7: Consumers Energy, which owns and operates the plant, says keeping it open costs millions of dollars.
4: Trump gives declining coal industry new $700 million taxpayer bailout.
0: Wow, all of those bailouts and more. Straight ahead from BradBlog.com. I'm Brad Friedman.
4: And I'm Desi Doyen.
0: Stand by for 6 minutes of independent green news, politics, analysis, and snarky comment.
8: Energy shouldn't need subsidy. We have so many different forms of energy, but...
0: Oh, I bet he's got a big butt. This is your Green News Report. Okay, Desi Doyen, we'll get to Donald Trump's big butt in a second, but first, we start with the screwworm.
4: Yes, we do. Some ominous news. The U.S. Department of Agriculture confirmed late last week that the New World screwworm, a flesh-eating parasite that mainly afflicts cattle and wildlife, has reached South Texas, now detected in 4 animals that were located hundreds of miles apart. The screwworm rarely affects people and poses no risk to the food supply. But scientists say it is critical to stop the spread of the parasite in the U.S. because it has the potential to devastate the nation's cattle industry, which is already being pummeled by the impacts of drought on cattle herds. New World screwworm had been eradicated in the U.S. in the 1960s through a U.S.-funded program to distribute sterile male screwworm flies in affected areas. But congressional funding for biosecurity eroded over time. And then 15 months ago, Elon Musk's Doge bros eliminated funding for the screwworm program and fired a third of the Agriculture Department staff.
0: Because why? Protecting against screwworm is too woke?
4: On DW News, Philip Kaufman, entomologist of Texas A&M University, called the situation very serious.
9: This is an incredibly damaging pest when it's not treated in proper amounts of time and can result in the death of the animal. And it not only affects livestock, it affects wildlife, companion animals, so cats and dogs, as well as humans.
0: Well, why worry? Beef prices are so cheap now anyway, right?
4: Not really. Canada has implemented a temporary ban on livestock from the U.S. Climate also plays a role. According to the National Institutes of Health, the screwworm's range has expanded thanks to man-made global warming. On a side note, the Centers for Disease Control has announced that Chagas disease, a parasitic illness spread by a different insect that does affect humans, is now endemic in the U.S. also because rising temperatures have expanded its range.
0: Well, good news. We have a president who has a lot of experience dealing with pandemic, so why worry?
4: More bad news for America's farmers and ranchers. The U.S. Drought Monitor reported Monday that May 2026 was the second driest May ever recorded in the U.S. in 130 years of record keeping, second only to May 1934 during the catastrophic Dust Bowl.
0: Oh, man.
4: The Trump administration said it will steer $700 million taxpayer dollars to bail out the declining coal industry, using authority under the Wartime Defense Production Act, asserting that the move is necessary to meet rising electricity demand, despite coal's much higher cost compared to renewable energy. The funding would build new polluting coal plants and coal export facilities on the West Coast. To prop up the coal industry, the Trump Energy Department is also forcing several costly, uneconomic coal-fired power plants to operate past their scheduled shutdown dates against the wishes of their owners and grid operators. And it

0: 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I'm Brad Friedman.
1: And I'm Desi Doyen.
0: And this has been your Green News Report.

0: See there, I told you it wasn't all bad.
1: Right.
0: This big fight about opening Anwar. Turns out the oil companies want nothing to do with it up there in the Arctic.
1: Yeah, because they know it's stupid.
0: It is stupid, and it'll land them in court for years to come and everything else. So see, it wasn't all bad. Plus,
1: right.
0: You led with the flesh-eating screwworm.
1: The parasite.
0: Yeah, but it could have been worse. It could have been, I don't know, Ebola.
1: True.
0: And actually, that's what I was going to lead with on today's show. So we will hold that for another day just to ruin your days ahead. You'll want to tune in for that.
1: Can't
0: on our next thrilling
1: that.
0: Broadcast.
1: Yeah.
0: If we get to it, that's it. 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We will see you there. Until we see you here next time, I'm Brad Friedman. Good luck, world. No!

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0: JVD, Hard Knock Radio, hanging out with you this afternoon. In case you haven't noticed, there's been a lot of discussion about ICE, the role that they're playing, their presence, and how people are reacting to them. We could start with the last couple of shows where we talked about the Supreme Court rulings and what that may mean for people of Haitian descent. How will they be interacting with ICE with the removal of their temporary protective status, which has been in place for quite some time, and that's going to impact over 350,000 people. We also have been doing shows talking about the intrusion ICE has made on lawyers, people who have been watching and noting their activities in places like Minneapolis. And so many of those folks have been visited by ICE, and some are being charged with some sort of loophole in the law, in my opinion, around conspiracy. And then we've heard these anecdotal stories. You know, there's nothing systemic, but a couple of highly publicized incidents of ICE going now after people, tracking them down in their hotels while they're on vacation and saying, hey, you know, 6 months ago, you put a post up on social media and you criticized ICE and we're here to see you about it. So it seems like something that is designed to capture attention, which it has because we're talking about it, and put people in fear that there's this huge, ominous police force that is going to look and come after you if you criticize them, that is going to look and come after you if you document what they're doing, is going to look and come after you if you are somehow on a list that says you need to be deported. The response to it has been swift. There have been daily protests in places like the Delaney Center or Delaney Hall in Newark, New Jersey. And in recent days, we heard about a strike. We also know that the Alligator Alcatraz, which is in Florida, has recently been closed. So there have been some movements, but I want to talk about these strikes. And joining us is Julian Ball. And there's a big activity that is happening in solidarity with the ongoing hunger and labor strikes at Delaney Hall. So welcome to the show. And how you doing, Julian?
1: I'm good. Thanks for having me.
0: What would you add to what I kind of laid out? I know I'm missing some things. I just wanted to give people a quick synopsis.
1: No, that was a good introduction and a good summary. You know, as we know, the Trump administration Trump announced when he ran that one of his big goals was to accelerate the deportation machine and ramp up a campaign of mass deportations indiscriminately targeting folks who are in the immigration process. And what that led to is the Trump administration wants to quickly construct as many detention facilities as it can with no regard to the conditions there, with no regard to whether people actually belong in detention. People don't, right? Immigration, whatever you think about immigration, and, you know, immigrants deserve a right to come here and make a living. But even if you accepted the immigration laws of the country, it's not a crime to come here and look for work. It's if anything, it's a civil offense, but people are being rounded up and put in these detention centers. They're demanding both in Delaney Hall in New Jersey, they're demanding to be able to work on those cases from freedom, from the outside, right? There's absolutely no reason that someone should be in detention. We also know that these facilities, there's another hunger strike happening in Adelanto, California, the detention center there near Bakersfield. And we know that in both places and in a lot of other detention facilities around the country, there is substandard food, there's lack of medical care, there's punishment when folks exercise their right to protest, peacefully going about a labor and hunger strike. We know that they're treated the same way prisoners are, and it's not right. The way prisoners are treated isn't right when they are convicted of a crime. But in this case, right, same thing. People who are detained are being paid pennies per hour just to be able to afford their commissary. Where, you know, on the outside, we at least have minimum wages.
0: Let me ask you this. How much of this mass deportation machine is a money grab versus a real staunch ideological position where you're looking at entire groups of people and saying we don't want them here in the country?
1: That's a good question. I think you have to separate out the Trump administration that's getting political gain out of this. And then GEO Group and other private prison corporations that actually run these facilities, they get contracts for these, and they're set to make $1 billion in revenue this year just from operating private prisons. So we are talking about a lot of money that's changing hands. And of course, with the Trump administration, there's usually corruption that goes into that. Though I don't have any specific facts about his connection to GEO Group.
0: I ask this because if we go back to the first Trump administration, and I stood on the floor at the Q Center or the Q Arena where the Cavaliers played, that's where they had the Republican convention, and I saw the fervor in that crowd. And they were like, build a wall. It was scary, to be honest, because the energy and the conviction in which people were saying, build a wall. And it raised a couple of questions. One, with the 10,000 or how many thousands of people that were in that arena, I wanted to ask, like, what has been your experience with people who are immigrants that have come here? Have they really encroached on your life in such a way that you feel compelled to be caught up in this fervor of build a wall, this anti-immigrant sentiment? We didn't use those words back then, but it was build a wall and keep these people out. That was the mantra. And then we're here, and that seems to be a build off of that sentiment of, you know, build a wall. Now we're going to deport, you know, deport. But at the same time, we let in 200,000 Ukrainians, right? We're opening up our borders and telling Afrikaners, people who were staunchly behind the apartheid government in South Africa, we're letting them in. There's been no shutting of any sort of borders for folks coming out of Israel. And we could probably look and find other countries, mostly white, where folks are welcome with open arms. But Haitians, Mexicans, Central Americans, a lot of Southeast Asians all seem, you know, finding themselves with a target on their back. So when I'm asking this question about the ideological stance, is it about having immigrants come to this country that we're against, or is it about something else?
1: Yeah, I mean, for sure, with the Trump administration, there's a white supremacist agenda that you're touching on. And the United States both needs immigration. Like huge sectors of the economy would fall apart without immigrants. But it also needs anti-immigrant sentiment to keep people divided and to create a subset of the population that's second-class citizens or not citizens at all, to be able to lower wages overall, to make it so you can pit people against each other. And of course, this country has a long history of white supremacy, and usually where you find one form of bigotry, the other one's not too far away, and the same justifications get used for both kinds of bigotry. Sometimes you get politicians who aren't just cynically using the anti-immigrant sentiment to get corporations to profit, but actually may believe some of what they're saying. So there may be a little bit of both there.
0: Mm. We're talking with Julian Ball, talking about an upcoming solidarity rally that will be happening Friday, July 3rd, 5 p.m. I'll have him give the details in a little bit. Let me ask you this, Julian. I'm sitting here thinking, and I hear about the white supremacy angle. I mean, that should be obvious right at this point, especially with the recent Supreme Court ruling about birthright citizenship, and you're seeing, you know, the fervor around that. The irony is you have people who have parroted a White House talking point. Well, how would you feel if somebody just came in your house and had a baby? And then they say, well, Julian, you had a baby, and now, you know, we have to share the house with you. And I thought it was funny because it's coming from people who probably didn't talk with the pilgrims, who felt like they had every right to show up in somebody else's land and claim it as their own, or believe it in manifest destiny. So, you know, the disassociation that people have, the cognitive disassociation is remarkable. And we should definitely remember history, because it's kind of ironic to hear people be upset about that when they themselves had encroached on other people's houses, you know, proverbial houses. But with that being said, the conditions that we have heard that are inside these internment camps, I'm going to use those words, these detention centers. Some of these communities have high numbers of people who voted for this, that they have embraced the Trump administration knowing that this has happened. There are many folks in Asian communities that see nothing wrong. There are folks in brown communities that see nothing wrong. In fact, I remember somebody telling me about a job fair they had in Dallas, and lots of folks went to sign up. Now, maybe it was a money thing, but there are folks who, in theory, have seen individuals and communities that resemble them, where members resemble them, who have voted and gotten staunchly behind. Now, some places they might not be the majority, but it is a huge number that you can't ignore. So how do we make sense of that? Because it's easy when you have such high numbers to trot out somebody who's black, brown, or Asian who will say, yeah, we need to shut down these borders. And don't tell me, because I'm from the barrio. I'm from the east side of this town. I'm from, you know, a China or Korea town or whatever. And I believe in what this administration is doing. It kind of creates a very weird optic.
1: Absolutely. And, you know, for sure, there are a lot of people who vote against their own interests. I don't assume that everyone who pulled the lever for Trump is a white supremacist. Not everyone shares every aspect of Trump's ideology or policy platform. A lot of people were confused. A lot of people voted because of the economy. The cost of living went up under Biden, and then we see the Democrats don't stand for very much.
0: The deportation machine you talked about was really enhanced by Obama.
1: Mm-hmm. That's right.
0: You know, he did mass deportations. He was just much more slick about it. You see,
1: right.
0: So it's, again, that cognizant, this, you know, disassociation where it's like, I'm mad at Trump, but, you know, the guy before did the same thing. He just wasn't as cruel.
1: Right, right. So there's a lot of kind of kick the bums out in the U.S. when you have a two-party system. Certainly there is a real, very real and very scary subset of the population that is gung-ho about this agenda. And, you know, I think that's probably about one in every five people, right? And so maybe half the people who vote for Trump. And some of those, if there's a real alternative, could eventually be turned to some other way of thinking. But that's definitely not our audience with this. Like we have to organize our side and change public opinion. And eventually those who aren't hardcore on the other side will hopefully come around.
0: Most definitely. I kind of alluded, but maybe you can give us some details. What is actually happening inside these detention centers? I think when you use the word detention center, you think, oh, you know, you're in a place, it's a detention. You're going to be there. You can kind of, you know, go watch TV and read a book and, you know, have a nice place to sleep and everything. But you described it as a prison. So what exactly is happening in what should we really know about these facilities?
1: Yeah, so as Trump expands his deportation agenda, the only way he can carry it out is to have places to keep people. And in many cases, those are former federal prisons that have been decommissioned. In other places, they're looking at expanding huge amounts of warehouse space, just places where you can store a huge number of people. These places are run by private prison corporations. The two main ones in the United States are Geo Group and CoreCivic. And so those are private prison companies that make a profit off storing human beings. And the conditions there are the same as they would be in any prison. People are forced to work for pennies on the dollar. They're warehoused in cells or in some cases in kind of more open rooms, and treated as prisoners. Food is substandard. Medical care is almost non-existent. People die in these facilities, and there's no reason for them to be there. There's no, we're not talking, even if you accept that incarceration is about public safety, which often it's not, immigration detention is not. We're not talking about people who've committed a crime. We're talking about people who are trying to win asylum or trying to win the right to stay here.
0: Julian, there are people that I come across who will wag their fingers and say these are lawbreakers, and this administration promised and assured us that they were going after violent criminals. There must be a lot of violent criminals if you're opening up a lot of these detention centers. And I think people are under the illusion that if you just get rid of all these folks, the cartels would disappear and the gang members would disappear. And, you know, in the very beginning, they were tossing out the names of, you know, gangs, you know, like, hey, look at all these Venezuelan gangs and look at all these cartel gangs from Mexico and other places, right? So people were sold on that. Our coverage of it says it's anything but gang members who have been sent away. Maybe one or two, but, you know, those outfits, whatever names you gave them, are still around in the communities. But, you know, hardworking Maria, who was selling oranges on the corner, might find herself being in a detention center. You know, little Johnny, who was doing construction work, you know, helping people out, you know, is in these detention centers. So what's the deal with the criminal aspect that this administration promised that they were going, or assured us that they were going to be targeting?
1: Yeah, well, that's just scapegoating, right? Every study has shown that when people first come to this country, they're less likely to commit crimes, And then when they're being picked up, they're not, I mean, if someone commits a crime, nothing stops law enforcement from knocking on their door and arresting them and then going through the regular court process and charging someone with a crime. But that's not what we're talking about here. We're talking about people who are applying for asylum or being picked up at courthouses and their immigration check-ins. We're talking about people who are picked up in the community for the only offense is an immigration violation. So they're just being charged with being here. In some cases, people, I mean, the main reason people who come here do come here has always been economic. They're leaving economically difficult situations to be able to make a living and support themselves and their loved ones. And they're coming here to work. In some cases, people are actually fleeing cartels or fleeing countries that in some cases, the U.S. is responsible for destabilizing.
0: Right.
1: And you can talk about Honduras. You can talk about El Salvador as examples.
0: Right. Two main places where we destabilize and then criminalize the people when they try to escape the destabilization. And now in Venezuela. So with that being said, let's talk about these hunger strikes. What has that been looking like? What's been happening with these daily protests in places like Delaney Hall? And now you also mentioned that there's hunger strikes going on in Adelante, which is outside of Bakersfield.
1: That's right, Adelanto.
0: Adelanto.
1: So in both cases, last month, folks in detention decided they'd had enough. And in Delaney Hall, they're working with community groups and their loved ones outside to publicize their demands and the conditions and asking for their immediate release so that they can work on their immigration cases outside of detention in the communities with their loved or surrounded by their loved ones. They've also been demanding that the governor of New Jersey meet with them and hear firsthand about the conditions there. Governor Mikey Sherrill did visit but was not allowed to meet with them.
0: Whoa. The governor of New Jersey?
1: That's right. Governor Mikey Sherrill
0: was not allowed to meet with those who are in detention camps at a facility in New Jersey?
1: Yes, that's right.
0: Who said he couldn't meet with them?
1: So we know that Geo Group runs that facility. We know that ICE is ultimately in charge of every facility. I'm not sure who actually made that call. I'm assuming it was the administration of that center, Geo Group.
0: That is unbelievable. I mean, you got to walk me through this. I'm the governor of a damn state. I mean, that's a big deal, right? We're not talking about me or you. You know, I'm the journalist, you're an activist, organizer. We're not talking about that. It's hard enough. Maybe a lawyer, we should raise some eyebrows. I want to go see my client. You won't, but, you know, they could say, well, for safety concerns. But I'm the governor of a state. And I'm coming to this facility to meet with folks that are in a facility at my state. State, you know, I'm assuming you're paying taxes and all the other stuff. Probably some of those people that work at that facility are residents of the state. Are you telling the governor that he can't see, you know, these folks? I find that's just crazy. Did the governor hold a big press conference? Were there a number of politicians? I'm just thinking optics. Did everybody get together and say, how dare you not allow a sitting governor to go see and make sure that the facilities that are, you know, that reside in his state or her state are, you know, safe for people?
1: Yeah, I know that that did. I don't know what the exact response is. I do know it was on the news, which is the only way I know about it. But Democracy Now! Has been doing a really good job covering all this.
0: Well, of course, the Amy and everybody would. But I want to just kind of toss that out there, because that should be a big deal. And what I mean is that I can look at mainstream coverage right now and hear about a crime in Chicago. We're 1,500 miles from Chicago, but you're going to cover a shooting that took place there. And I can hear about something that seems very, you know, unimportant in the larger scheme of things in Texas or in Florida, right? So there is coverage, and outlets are able to do this, and vice versa. Things that go on here in Cali make their way all across the country. You know, people are calling me up. I heard In-N-Out Burger closed in Oakland. How do you know? It was on the news. Like, on the news? Like, yeah, they covered it. But then you have, like, a governor who can't go to the facility. And that's not news. And I'm wondering, what would have happened if, say, a governor like Greg Abbott, who has been in support of the Trump administration, or, you know, Ron DeSantis out of Florida, would they have denied Ron DeSantis, say, you can't come to Alcatraz, you know, Alligator Alcatraz? You see what I'm saying? Are you telling me that Greg Abbott couldn't go to any of the facilities in Texas? So I just want to make sure that we're kind of understanding this. I don't want to belabor the point, but I don't think we should hear what you just said and just take it casually. I don't think we should shrug our shoulders and say, oh, it's no big deal. What do you expect? That's a big deal.
1: Yeah.
0: Because it indicates that there's very little power being that one has or one is not exercising.
1: Right. It's true. And in a way, it's even more true now under this administration. But it's always been true that any kind of corrections institution is pretty shielded from the normal political process. What happens there often happens beyond the public eye, and there's much less oversight in any kind of carceral institution. But it's definitely worse now. And your point about would this have happened if it had been a Republican or generally just someone favorable to what ICE and GEO Group were doing, if it was good PR for them, I'm sure it would have been different.
0: I'm just astounded that somebody in the prison could say, tell a governor no. Now, it's different if you want to have the president. You know, we go back to the civil rights movement and, you know, and folks are like, no, we need to integrate the schools. And, you know, and they're like, no, we're not going to do that, et cetera, et cetera. Then, you know, LB Johnson had to get on the phone, or, you know, before him, the attorney, you know, somebody high up had to make, we are going to, you know, deputize these troops and make sure that, you know, Sasha gets to go to school. You see what I'm saying? You would see that sort of interaction. Maybe if we saw Trump say, no governor can go inside these facilities, then maybe, you know what I mean? You'd see that kind of line in the sand and we would understand what we're up against. But I just can't see a worker at a facility say, yeah, you know, I know you're the governor, but we're not letting you in. That's crazy talk.
1: Right.
0: That really is crazy talk.
1: Yeah. It's worth noting, too, you're asking about the protests, and sometimes you get this from politicians who have some kind of voting base of people who are justice-minded and feel the need to do things like visit these places. It's worth noting she's also the governor who sent out the state police to the protest to repress protesters there.
0: I remember that. That's what I'm saying. You know, yeah. So yeah, I forgot to mention that, but I recall that.
1: Yeah.
0: Wow. So let me ask you, not to be cynical, Julian Ball is our guest here this afternoon. It sounds like we got two entities that are kind of favoring what's going on. Just one is nice about it and the other one is more upfront.
1: Talking about the Democratic and Republican parties.
0: Yeah.
1: Yeah. I mean, the Democratic Party definitely has a more of a progressive voting base or people who would favor immigrant rights. But you've seen throughout history that both, you know, there's an interest for the people who run this country, corporations and so on, in both getting a cheap labor supply and restricting it at the same time. So you create second class citizenship, can divide people, can pay people less. And so the debate, for as long as I can remember, has usually in official circles has been about kind of the Republican far right scapegoating versus the Democratic, well, let's have more border security combined with a path to citizenship, which is usually also restrictive. And, you know, you have to pay a fine. It takes 20 years. And then, and then whatever comes out, if anything, like of legislation, is some compromise between those two positions.
0: Right.
1: Which makes things get worse and worse. And then Trump has escalated things.
0: Well, if you have hunger strikes going on in two facilities, that should be a rallying cry, in theory, that goes beyond movement folks, right? You know, Mickey Sherrill, the governor in Jersey, should be like, you know, these folks have a hunger strike and we're behind them. Newsom, I mean, come on, you're lame duck at this point. Mm-hmm. Are you supporting the hunger strike in Adelanto? You see what I'm saying? I mean, these are things that I think we should just make note of, because they make note of everything else. You know, if you were to set up a camp and say, we're protesting what's going on in Gaza, oh, the governor would make a speech then. He would show up with troops and cameras and we're removing these tents from your campus. But a hunger strike, everybody's like business as usual, is just something that's worth noting, those contradictions in my mind.
1: Yeah. I mean, anything that happens in a detention camp by nature is going to be hidden from the public, right? And, you know, in encampments all over the country in support of Gaza, you couldn't ignore that because it was in your face. It's up to those of us on the outside to make sure that it can't be ignored. And so that's why we're holding this rally.
0: No, and I think that should definitely be amplified more. So talk about the rally, what to expect, and what can people do to support and amplify what is happening in terms of both the actions that are being taken and what's going on inside these detention centers.
1: Yeah, so... we talked about what's happening inside the detention centers. These detention centers are run by Geo Group, the private prison corporation I mentioned. Believe it or not, they actually have a facility right in the heart of San Francisco in the Tenderloin on Turk and Taylor. And not only that, but that site was the site of the historic Compton Cafeteria riots, which happened 3 years before Stonewall, which a lot of people have heard of in New York. It was a riot of trans people against police violence in the 60s. So it's a historic site for a lot of LGBTQ folks. And it's now a reentry facility run by Geo Group. So people who serve federal prison sentences go there at the end of their sentence. They're still basically locked down or have restrictions on them, but they're on work release. So they can go to work and then come back there and are, but it's a carceral facility and it's run by the same private prison corporation that's running detention centers like Delaney Hall and Adelanto. So we're hosting a rally in front of that facility July 3rd, which is this Friday at 5 p.m., in solidarity with the demands of the hunger strikers. So we'll have a rally there. We'll have a variety of speakers, both from immigrant advocacy groups, from folks who are in the trans community, to call attention to that.
0: Quick question. In terms of the hunger strikes, how long has it been going on, first of all?
1: So they both started last month. Delaney Hall started in, I believe, mid-May, and Adelanto started in late May.
0: So what has been the reaction that you all have been able to gauge internally with these hunger strikes? Is there retaliation against them? Are people being forced to be fed? What's the health of the people that are striking, and how many do we know are striking and doing the hunger strike?
1: Yeah, so I know at its height, there were dozens of hunger strikers in both places. Unfortunately, it's very hard to sustain a hunger strike for that long. And I've heard that in Delaney Hall, it's starting to wind down, although the demands are still there. But the reaction has been repression. So in Delaney Hall, they've actually been tear gassing and pepper spraying folks who are detained. And then putting them in solitary. The reason the protests escalated is that they also started transferring folks who were involved in the hunger strike to separate from each other so they couldn't organize together anymore. And then I know in Adelanto, they've also transferred people who are involved in the hunger strikes.
0: Wow. It also seems like the goal is not to reintegrate people back into society. So if people die, you know, not to be cynical again, but it's almost like you can see a Stephen Miller type character going, oh, well, less work for us, you know. Does this make a difference? And, you know, oftentimes protests are designed to do a few things. One, bring attention to a dire situation, and hopefully this brings additional attention. But sometimes it hopefully touches in the hearts of somebody and pulls on them emotionally and maybe even spiritually and let them go, I can't let, you know, Julian, who is, you know, doing a hunger strike, I can't let you die on my watch.
1: Yeah.
0: But with these guys, it's like, I don't care if you die. Have at it.
1: Yeah. I mean, sometimes it's hard to know what the reaction, what the impact of a protest is going to be until after you start. You're hoping it start a chain of events, right? You're hoping.
0: Right.
1: And it could be, right, there are people on the ground in these facilities and who might react differently to different if a protest is powerful enough, if it has enough support on the outside, you could create divisions amongst the folks at the top in how to respond. And sometimes that opening is what, just that little opening is what organizers and activists need to push.
0: Right.
1: So it's really hard to say. Your tools, when you're locked up are limited. So to how, right, what kind of protests you can get away with and what access you have to the public. And you gotta work with the tools that you have. And, you know, these folks who are doing this are stepping out bravely, and it's just up to us to let them know that we have, when they do something like that, that we have their backs and we're going to do what we can to amplify their message.
0: Julian Ball has been our guest. As we wrap up, what are the marching orders that you would give to folks to do? So we know at 5 o'clock on Friday, July 3rd, on Turk and Taylor's, where folks are going to be meeting to protest in solidarity with the hunger strikes that are going on at these two facilities. But if I'm not able to make it, you know, it's getting ready to be a big holiday weekend, what would you ask us to do?
1: One is just stay tuned about further actions. You can call Governors Mikey Sherrill and Gavin Newsom. Unfortunately, I don't have their numbers in front of me. You can call the GEO Group personnel. You can call ICE. You know, we don't expect them to be super, super caring or anything, but still the more people in power know that people are watching what they're doing, the better.
0: Last question. When it comes to non-detention facilities, but just regular, you know, I hate to use the word regular, but in carceral systems that are not dealing with immigrants, some of these private institutions have demanded that their beds be filled, you know, at a certain quota, at a certain clip. So I think there was a state, might have been Arizona, someplace where they fell below 90% and got sued by these private prison groups because, you know, the contract says X amount of, you know, percentage of beds will be filled. Is that the case with these detention centers? Is there a quota for them?
1: I do. Generally, they do operate on a per bed payment system, I believe.
0: Right.
1: I don't know specifically what the contract looks like with Delaney Hall or Adelanto, but that is pretty common. You are right.
0: Okay. Well, we'll keep our eyes open and ears peeled. I want to thank you, Julian, for coming on. Friday, July 3rd, 5 o'clock, Turk and Taylor Street, in front of the detention center, the privately owned detention center. So, you know, you can network with people there, help bring attention to what is happening, and stand in solidarity with those on the inside who are doing a hunger and labor strike. So thank you very much. We're going to take a break here on Hard Knock Radio. We'll be right back.
2: Yeah. You know, sometimes I think they don't truly understand me, you know, because they don't. Can't change the world unless we change ourselves. Die from the sicknesses if we don't seek the health. All eyes be my witness when I speak what's felt. Full house on my hands, the cars I was dealt. 3 K's, 2 A's in America. I'm just a black space born out the nebula. And everything

unless we change ourselves. Die from the sicknesses if we don't seek the health. All eyes be my witness when I speak with felt. Full house on my hands, the cards I was dealt. 3 K's, 2 A's in America. I'm just a black space born out the nebula. And everything I do is day to day that's worthwhile. With assurance by your action and your first child.

0: We live in an era of the great grift. One writer called it griftopia. This is an era of taking, where people are snatching stuff just because they want it, straight out of the air. And it's no longer covered by, you know, political niceties, a soft, sonorous voice, international law. They take things because they want things. And they take things using the military because of the strength and the quote-unquote lethality of the military. This is the great grift, the great take. And why is it happening now? You know why? I think they know that this thing is on the brink of failure. And if they don't take it now, they won't be able to take it tomorrow. But they want to take it before the ecological situation becomes really unlivable, untenable. Water systems break down. Electric systems collide because they're building so many data centers to support AI industries that small towns and villages will get crushed below the weight of their bills and electricity bills and water bills to support these systems. Everybody is getting in on the grift, the take, the getting paid, because this is that moment. Capital is rapacious and awake to the great grift that's happening every day right in front of our eyes. With love, not fear. This is Mumia Abu-Jamal.
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This is Bird Note. After dark, it's our ears that connect us to the lives of birds. And one of our most familiar connections is with the lovely and mysterious hooting of great horned owls. When a pair of great horned owls calls in a duet, the female usually hoots first. And the male replies at a lower pitch. Even though females average a third larger than males, the smaller male has a bigger voice box, or syrinx. Here's the female again. Now, the male. Great horned owls may also pierce the darkness with an eerie shriek, which may signal a hungry owlet begging for food or a female defending its nest. Adult owls also bark in response to threats. In fact, great horned owls have a lot to say. Female owls sometimes call out with high-pitched trills,

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This is Flashpoints. I'm Dennis Bernstein with Miguel Gabilon Molina. Today on the show, American Indian Movement co-founder Bill Means, one of the original AIM visionaries and an early leader of the American Indian Movement. Also, we rebroadcast excerpts from a speech by fired and then reinstated San Jose State University professor Dr. Sankil. Dr. Kill, Palestinian activist, won a union arbitration allowing her to go back to work with full back pay. And we're going to talk about what the circumstances were around that extraordinary fire rehire. All this and more coming up straight ahead. Stay tuned.

0: And you're listening to Flashpoints on Pacifica Radio. My name is Dennis Bernstein. I'm here with Miguel Gavilán Molina, and Miguel and I are always delighted and inspired when we have the opportunity to invite to these airwaves Mr. Bill Means. Bill Means is a co-founder of the American Indian Movement, of the International Indian Treaty Council. He knows more about broken treaties than anyone on planet Earth. Bill, Miguel and I welcome you back. These are very terrible times, wouldn't you say? The teeth of fascism are chattering all about us.
1: Yeah, it seems like they're everywhere because, I mean, they being the teeth of fascism. But, yeah, they're clattering. They're shaking their teeth at people because I think in many ways they're losing it because they're overreacting. They're paranoid and things like that. So it's caused an overreaction, I think, in my own opinion. And so, we get things various Supreme Court decisions. We're getting these Supreme Court involved in things they never got involved in before, just to, sometimes strengthen, sometimes they come out on the side of the people, but it's not very often. So anyway, I just wanted to start with that because there's a lot of things going on that we need to pay attention to.
0: Absolutely, and I'm here with your friend Miguel Gavilán Molina. Miguel.
2: It's always good to have you, Bill, joining us. Your voice is desperately needed, particularly in these times. Here we are, Bill. With this country getting ready to give itself a congratulations and like a self-celebration of their 250 years in their mindset, 250 years of freedom, justice, and liberty for all. But on the indigenous side of things, it's been 250 years of invasion, genocide, and slavery. In all those three areas, it has been indigenous people and blood that has been shed as the colonials 250 years ago established their colonies, and then they started expansion. And expansion, meant, war. Expansion meant, violence as they pushed themselves westward in their dream of manifest destiny from shore to shining shore. So where are we now, Bill? I know that, Native nations everywhere are fighting, the government or corporations sponsored by the government in their attempts to come into the reservations, what little is left of indigenous lands under this, government of the U.S., for extraction or other purposes. So as someone who's devoted his life, to pushing the American Indian Movement and also, preserving indigenous cultures and reaffirming our rights to these lands. How do you see this 250-year anniversary that they plan to celebrate?
1: You're right. It'd be they celebrate because we have nothing to celebrate. Matter of fact, we got 250 years of land theft, genocide, and various other shortcomings on our treaty rights and invasion, like you said, of these, what you might call the people that want our minerals and all these big companies coming to Indian land. And then, of course, the president's office, Mr. Trump, all they do is put the stamp of approval on all this development, they call it. But at the same time, development is many times a death to indigenous peoples and their land because we're the first ones they come to exploit, to push around, to push us off the land, and then they call it natural resources, but it's our way of life. It's part of us, Mother Earth, and the concept that we can't disturb our mother. We can't sell the land belongs to the people. So this is a totally different concept than what the various extractive industries have to think about and say, because they have these ancient gold mining laws. For example, in South Dakota, they're still mining gold, for Christ's sake. But they have to move about a mountain of gold to get, or a mountain of minerals to get maybe, 4 or 5 ounces of gold. So they're just in the, they're tearing up, and of course, all mining affects the water because it takes a lot of water for mining. And in the process, the water gets polluted. I mean, our people used to have these beautiful creeks and beautiful land and beautiful access to the water, and we have some good, strong water resource cases that we've won through the courts. And, of course, the Trump administration just ignores those things as our built-in safety guards for not only Indian people, but all people need a drink of water. You know, that's something that's universal. So it's just the idea that some of these things are getting run over like they don't exist, or like they're no longer a safety valve for indigenous people. They're just a matter of these corporations filling out their papers again and resubmitting them, and then they get permission to basically rape Mother Earth until there's nothing left. So it's not just happening here in the Americas. Still, it's all over the world. Wherever indigenous people live, there's minerals. We're the only one that have minerals left because all the others have been exploited. And so we look forward to these times in a way that it gives us a chance to organize the people for resistance, because we're not giving up. We're not giving in. We're not just going to hand these things over to them. We're going to fight every inch of every mountain of every battle. So I think it's inspiring to our young people to see those of us that are a little older to be organizing to resist this, because it's a time where we have to teach the young people about organizing, about resistance, about, you know, taking care of our own resources, our own laws, our own way of life. Because if we don't take care of it, then who is gonna? I don't know who that'd be right now. So it's a long road, but it's a just road. And we'd like to call the moral authority to the non-Indian, especially because then another thing we'd like to point out is our treaty rights. Our ancestors established certain standards. If you want to come to our land and exploit the land in any way, you have to get our permission. You have to work with us. And several laws were passed to regulate mineral development and those things, but many times they're ignored or they're changed with a flick of a pen. And these legislatures where they have a lot of minerals, or they want minerals that they know exist there. So it's very little regulation, very little, rights that are recognized for indigenous people. And especially in the idea of, they just removed, I think, 100,000 Haitians or something like that. I was reading about that today. These people have been here for a long time. And why do they always pick on the people of color? Because Haitians, they have some housing rights and some communities that they live in and, across the United States, where they've been in for a long time. They're part of the workforce, and they're recognized as hardworking, strong people. But then when you interview some of these legislators, they act like they don't exist. They act like they can just run over people and pass another law and make it legal to steal.
0: Bill, can I interrupt for a second? Dennis here with Miguel Gavila Molina. Could you maybe move your position a little bit? We just started to get some interference. We had a nice signal, and maybe if I can get you to move a little bit so we can get a better sound. I want to let people know that we are speaking with the extraordinary Bill Means. He's a co-founder of the American Indian Movement and knows a great deal about indigenous rights, treaty rights, and what the United States government has been up to for a couple of hundred years. Bill, now there's this new move towards artificial intelligence. It's breaking out, it's exploding, if you will, onto the scene, and they're coming on to indigenous territories to set up those big data centers. Your thoughts? I guess you've been seeing this unfold now.
1: Oh, yes. I mean, right here in even the non-Indians have realized how much water is exploited, but not only that, polluted by these data centers. And over here in Sioux Falls, South Dakota, they just defeated the whole idea of rebuilding a data center. So now the data center people are coming back at us to do a referendum where they're passing, oh, how much jobs, you know, though it says jobs. But anyway, we know that who's more important, Mother Earth or a job? I mean, if the job's only for 10 years and the water's all polluted and you move on to the next community, what have you accomplished? You just left some garbage. You just left the policies of exploitation. And we can't be having that because we're good resistors, man. We ain't going to let this stuff just go by the wayside. And for our people, indigenous people, we're constantly on alert of exploitation because we know what it smells like, we know what it looks like, and these people that want to do these data centers, it might create a few jobs, but look how many jobs are probably eliminated. So that's another thing about the artificial intelligence, because they pride themselves on eliminating jobs, and that's one thing that's kind of backwards in our society these days, that instead of picking industries and picking various vocations that will help build our communities, people are turning to this immediate satisfaction type of policies where people have a job for 10 years, but what happens after that? And the water's polluted and everything else is an exploitation of our indigenous resources. So it's a little tough that we seem like the only voice, but there again, the non-Indians beginning to see and realize what's going on with all this development and how they have to also protect their communities or they won't have the life they used to live in, especially a place like Sioux Falls. It's probably one of the most peaceful towns in the United States, but it's getting all the other things that are unnecessary, a lot of high crime and exploitation. So I just want to warn the people that if they come to your community, you better be on your best horse to resist this, because a lot of people are doing that now, and they were successful over in Sioux Falls and pushing that development back about a huge data center. So it's already causing some problems.
0: Dennis here, Dennis Bernstein here with Miguel Gavila Molina. We're speaking with Mr. Bill Means.

0: the last massive battle to stop the westward expansion, you know, of the U.S. government to tame the wild, wild west. But it took, you know, three tribes to come together, Lakota, I believe, the Cheyenne, and the Crow, that came together, and they were able to stop it.
1: Not the Crow, though.
0: Lincoln, I believe, Abraham Lincoln, expedited the development of the Gatling gun, and also they had the Winchester rifle. And those two things on their expansion were able, you know, to eventually, you know, bring under domination, you know, indigenous nations, or were wiped out. That said, and throughout the years, Bill, when we've had you on Flashpoints, you've always made mention to, hey, the Indian Wars have never stopped. 250 years later, you know, in the U.S. territorial country, you know, the wars are still raging. Maybe not in the battlefield, but in the courts, you know, in protests, in walks, in marches, you know, facing the military police forces. So, you know, as this country is getting ready to do this, you know, to me, it's like, really? You're celebrating 250 years of invasion, genocide, and slavery? You know, indigenous nations are aware of that. And there's a lot of concern, you know, as you brought up, the data centers and what they do to Mother Earth, the damage that they do. Well, you know, the other thing that people right now, and indigenous peoples, whether they speak English or Spanish, are faced with right now across, particularly in agricultural industrial areas, you know, are the, you know, undocumented communities of indigenous peoples facing detention centers and, you know, the building of prisons, the building of detention centers, they call them, you know, to how, you know, warehousing of humans. And it's like, you know, but again, as you mentioned, the communities are coming together across the four colors, you know, the regardless of class and status and ethnic, you know, identification, groups are coming together across all those lines. And, you know, they were able to stop, Alligator Alcatraz in Florida. Those forces come together, and there's a battle going on in New Jersey trying to stop the detention center there. And there's plans out here in California, as you well know, Bill, through AIM, that, current government has sent officials out here to look at Alcatraz, you know, island in the middle of the bay, you know, to possibly reopen it. I mean, there's that. Also in Dublin, California, also in Gilroy, and throughout the state. But the community's coming together and trying to stop this. But the one thing, and I know that yourself and also your involvement with the International Indian, you know, Council, you know, has been right there at the forefront pushing back, you know, against the not only criminalization but the demonization of this, you know, undocumented labor force that in some areas are up to 30% of the labor force in zones and districts and even counties and parts of states. What do you say to those efforts, you know, and how, what does AIM feel about the warehousing of humans who have really committed no violent crimes, no crimes of, like, you know, just murder or rape or kidnapping or anything, but just violation of being here? What is the position there, Bill?
1: You know that we've always resisted those policies because that's how they treated us. At first, they didn't want anything to do with this. He kept pushing us westward, actually physically marching us, say, from Florida to Oklahoma, from over there on the East Coast, where Colorado and other people had lived, pushing us all the way over to Oklahoma, where Oklahoma became the national reservation for all relocated people. I think there's 36 tribes there that were removed from the east and marched over there. And so this is a policy that's a continuation. And so they know how to offend and go against people's human rights, because that's why we went to the United Nations, to establish a base that we as indigenous people have human rights as well. And we proved by the Declaration on the Rights of Indigenous People, which was passed in 2006 over at the United Nations.

0: Nations with the vote of the General Assembly. So we've established our rights in terms of the law, and we have to keep fighting, though, because we go there. We have to go there every year. I know our brother Antonio, he takes a delegation. We take a delegation. There's a lot of indigenous people. We meet up over there and we discuss the issues of the time, whether it's racism, whether it's the issues of discrimination and in the workplace. Those type of things come up every year, and we try to make a little headway and make sure that they hear the perspective of indigenous people, not just exploited people of other races who get a lot of the publicity and whatnot. But I mean, we're not against them. We would like to work with them, and we do in most cases. We work with those that have been exploited and those that have been removed from their lands, traditional lands. You know, one of the tricks the United States always pulls is to remove people from their traditional lands forcibly and then put you somewhere where you don't want to be and then take the resources or open up the resources that we have on our lands and open them up to exploitation and those type of things that come out of the non-Indian community, the business community, which has total disregard for the rights of indigenous people especially. But, yeah, we see the migrants, you know, that's a good thing that they do the work that nobody wants to do, in other words. So I've seen those marches. I've marched with Cesar Chavez and some of those people that bring light to that darkness there. And I think that it's a wonderful movement of indigenous people that work in the fields. I mean, that's what I say. They're doing the work that nobody wants to do, but yet and still they're not recognized, or they have to fight for every little recognition. And now the farmers, a lot of them in California, I noticed, they're mad because they no longer have access to cheap labor, even though for Mexican-Americans and other peoples that do this work, they don't mind working, putting in a good day's work. That's how they raise is working. And that's how they get the crops out of the field and into the warehouse. But yet they're not recognized, or their living conditions are poor, and all those things that continue to happen. Regarding their exploitation. So I just say that much, that we're united in many ways, and we're not going to stop. And this is the beauty of being part of the resistance, is that we're able to discuss these issues amongst ourselves, indigenous people, and then take these develop these strategies to resist. So that's something that I look forward to each and every day. So thank you very much.
1: And Bill, before we let you go, I just wanted to have you comment for a moment on the relationship and what do the Palestinians who are fighting for liberation, fighting against the genocide now, what do the Palestinians have in common with Native Americans? There's always been that deep bond.
0: Yeah, there has been a deep bond between the Palestinians. Well, many of the things that we're fighting for, just a little piece of land, or maybe we have to actually fight for the realities of history. People want to say, well, you came here, or they moved here, or they're not really from here. This is when they try to attack your identity. But we know, because we're people of the earth. We understand where we come from. And They no longer can use that excuse. And they say, well, we have the right to the state of Israel. Well, you have the right to a state, but if you're not sharing it, if you're having racist policies to establish that state, you're just exploiting the conditions of the Palestinian people. And that way, you kind of leave them out every time they resist. Whether that's in a form of armed resistance or whether that's in a form of political resistance, They're met with violence. They're met with genocidal policies where they can't own land, or they move them off their land, take their land, unilaterally, arbitrarily take their land. And this is something that they've been fighting for since the 1950s and 1949. But anyway, when Israel was created. So I think their resistance continues with much support from the indigenous people around the world and other places, because they're not going away. They're not giving up. You can say that they've been defeated, but we don't see anything like that. There, wherever there's a Palestinian, there's going to be resistance, because they don't give up. And I've met some of those people, had meals with them, and talked to them about their homeland, about Palestine, what it would mean to have a homeland recognized by the United States, or not just the U.S., but all countries, to say, these are our people. They belong here. They didn't come from somewhere else. They've always been here. That's the same kind of struggle that we have to convince these Americans that just because they had some farms set aside over throughout the Americas doesn't mean that they own the land. They're just guests on our land. And so we've got to get that distinction and keep that going, because there's a lot of those minerals left, and we don't want them exploited just by corporations. Okay, thank you.
1: Some mighty powerful words and important wisdom from Mr. Bill Means. Bill has been talking with myself and Miguel Gavin Molina for the last half hour, an old friend of this show. And, of course, Bill has been an inspiration in his work as a visionary, working with the American Indian movement, and really on the cutting edge of social change. Thanks, Bill. Please take care of yourself. Miguel and I will talk to you soon.
0: Thank you very much, and greetings to all the people of the Bay, man, my good friends, brothers, and sisters. Thank you.
1: Thank you. Oh. And you're listening to And you're listening to Flashpoints on Pacifica Radio. I'm Dennis Bernstein with Miguel Gavala Molina. We're going to take a short break. We're going to welcome back a regular contributor, Francisco Herrera, who's been keeping an eye on the streets, keeping an eye on ICE, trying to bring help and necessary foods and medicines and to support the work life of folks who do the hardest work in this country. And now they're being pursued, they're being rounded up, they're being jailed, they're being deported. These are the people that do the hardest work in this country. We'll be right back.

0: And Dennis Bernstein here with Miguel Gabriela Molina. Joining us now is Francisco Herrera. These are cruel days, Francisco, for the people that you work with and represent. The crackdown is really intensifying. Trump is using every minute he can to undermine democracy, apparently. And the people who are doing the most suffering are those who have always been on the edge, doing the work and then being abused. Tell us about what life is like these days. You're out in the street, you're watching what's going on, you're working with support groups, networks to try and defend people's rights. What's the emotional moment now? What's going on? Tell us about what it feels like.
1: Aho and buenas tardes to both of you, Dennis Gavilan, and our radio listeners. Well, the drunk driver, the system here is on a binge. They're on a binge, and they are driving the school bus full of kids, which is this country. And cruelty is the right word that you used. I think that what's been going on is people have been getting together, not just in Adopt a Corner, but also the street patrols, both in the East Bay and West Bay, and facing this reality in the Bay Area. They weren't able to come in en masse as they've done in L.A., Minneapolis, Chicago, and other places. But they've continued to do the targeted kidnappings as well as detentions when they do have an actual legal
0: What does a targeted kidnapping look like? I want people to know that this isn't rhetoric.
1: Well, for example, there's been a lot of activity. Yeah. For example, there's been a lot of activity in Hayward and in the 90s over in East Oakland, where they've been actually taking people. And we call it a kidnapping because it's not a legal arrest, because they don't have no arrest warrants. They just come at you, take you out of your car, and kidnap you, and then chalk it up to another $1,500 they're going to get per person that they kidnap and throw into these detention centers. And as we've heard, how in the detention center people are being tortured physically, psychologically, we've had a number of deaths, and that's why there's a hunger strike going on both in Adelanto near Los Angeles and in New Jersey with the Delaney camp, concentration camp. We are seeing the dirty water being served to them, food that is rotten or past due, not lights on 24 hours a day. People don't know if it's a daytime or nighttime. 125 people to one area with three microwaves so they can eat. If breakfast, they'll bring it to you at maybe 2 in the morning the next day, 24 hours after you haven't eaten. All kinds of pressures, a cold refrigerator level, rooms, so all the sort of people will give up and self-deport. And what's happening is a big level of resistance, you know. So I think in terms of people talking about dark times, well, dark times in the sense that we are the seed in the darkness of the earth, in the darkness of the womb, and giving life to new forms of solidarity, because, I mean, it's we saw the dramatic killings of Rene Good and Alex Preti, as this dictates from the School of the Americas manuals on how do you torture an entire society, you know. So what we saw in Minnesota is exactly a text version of a public execution to traumatize the public. And so these kind of actions, what are they doing is really engaging communities to come together, and the whole world really is looking at the models now being developed by regular citizens in Minnesota, in Minneapolis, in Chicago, in Los Angeles, where people are coming together with the most basic tools to really support each other. Here in the Bay Area, we're also looking at temporary guardianship, where people legally I'll legally become your, I'll adopt your children because you're vulnerable, with a 18-month relationship in which I help you come back together with your kids, whether it's by helping them get released from detention or if they're deported, we're doing the work to bring families together. So in the midst of deep cruelty and racism by the drunks over in the Bloodhouse, we are developing strategies of solidarity. And they're very powerful. And there's also another piece that I think is really important with a local, yes, very practical legislation. Today, they were looking at, there's two pieces of legislation very important for people to know about and to consider calling their representatives. SB 1103, it will force big box retailers like Home Depot and the others that to turn, even the rooster is on our side here, to the state of California, the Attorney General, all the video that they've been taking of our people in the corners, and specifically when there's been ICE raids, because Home Depot has been collaborating with ICE and has been filming and following our people. So that SB 1103 by Senator Pettis from the L.A. area is now in the process of becoming law. And we need people to be calling the privacy committee, where it's been observed today, and we'll have more information. People could call us at 415-529-9675, 415-529-9675, to get more information. And the second piece of legislation is AB Assembly Bill 1537. And once, what that will do in California, of course, we're talking about the state, is prohibit police or sheriffs or any kind of officers of the law in California to moonlight with ICE to get any kind of employment or any kind of, you know, a police officer by day and terrorist by night is right. Going to become illegal. And that's AB Assembly Bill 1537. Please go to your local search machine in your computer. Get the information and contact your representatives to push for those two pieces of legislation to become law, and we can really put a stop to the ICE terrorism. Very, very important.
0: Are you still doing those? Go on, Gavilan, yes.
2: No, aside from that, Francisco, I believe a federal judge, I think last week, ruled that no longer can ICE, and supported by local police officials, come into courts and wait in the hallways to grab people. I think that just happened last week. And on a bigger note, I believe also last week, the United Nations, I think, came and they did a report and they condemned the conditions at the detention center, I believe, in New Jersey. So there are some developments that, you know, it looks like the, you know, the law, the channels that are available are beginning to work. But one of the things, Francisco, I think that for a moment we can stop and actually have a victory is that the Supreme Court ruled that immigrant children that are born here by undocumented parents are United States citizens. Regardless of what the racist White House position has been taken. And there is a moment of celebration because, you know, Francisco, we all have friends or familia, and some of our, you know, relatives are mixed. You know, the parents are undocumented and the rest of the family, the children, who are now adults, you know, or U.S. citizens. So I know that when I found out and I got phone calls from people, there were some people that literally were crying for joy that now, you know, their kids aren't going to be stripped of their right to be a U.S. citizen and can remain here, regardless, again, of what the administration says, anchor baby or tourism babies. So what have you gotten back from the community? What have you heard about this ruling from the Supreme Court?
1: It's been one massive sigh of relief. And also, more than relief, it's been one massive sigh of, like you were saying, some sense of justice. I mean, think about it. a group of people comes like 200, 300 years ago, and they want to, they say, you who've been here for 60,000 years. Okay, there's some theories that 23 years to 13,000 years, some people cross the strait over there from the north. But the reality is we've been here 60,000 years. And so that group of 300, 400, 500 years ago are saying to the group who's been here 60,000 years, sorry, you don't belong here. It's just kind of ridiculous, and especially when you get the son of an undocumented immigrant, Mr. Trump, who was in the Bloodhouse, to be promoting these kind of complete asinine and treacherous policies. So, it was one side of relief, one side of justice is served for a little bit here. At the same time, what it does is encourages us to continue, because we're literally facing tyranny when they can give someone a 100-year sentence for demonstrating, 70 years for carrying magazines, 30 years for blowing a firecracker on the 4th of July in front of a torture center in Texas. That we're literally facing tyranny at this point. It reminds me of the days when people would go to jail for stealing a piece of bread for years, you know? So it's a sigh of energy. There's some victories we have here. We have to count them and cherish them and build on those energies. What was it that helped us take that victory? Study it, nourish ourselves from it, and keep organizing. We're a beautiful set of people over here with great ideals of humanity, and we got to continue to do that. Thank you, Gabina, for mentioning that.
0: All right. Listen, I appreciate both of you, and this conversation is crucial. Obviously, we're going to have to keep it going. Are there other areas that we needed to hit that we missed? Are there things that are emergencies that are happening in the communities that you work in, Francisco? Special programs for children? Yeah, please.
1: Yeah, no, definitely. I think that right now, one way to help day laborers, domestic workers, is by hiring them for a day job. So people can go to the local day labor centers in your regions here in San Francisco, Nuevo Sol, for 1-555-299-9675. That relationship of hiring someone to do your garden or clean your house is a very important relationship to build, because we get to know each other as human beings, as neighbors, right? Because it's not someone from here hiring a little immigrant. No, it's one neighbor hiring another, supporting each other in a mutual way. And the other piece that's so important is really the area of continuing to build on this adopter corner street patrols. Maybe right now we're not seeing the big Minneapolis or Chicago attacks or L.A., but let's remember they have over 200,000 people they just hired to roll out the attacks. So the more we can work on having emergency plans, both here, and we're witnessing activity in Hayward, we're witnessing activity in East Oakland in the 90s and the 80s. And so presence of eyes, kind of monitoring, taking pictures, looking at spaces. So they are definitely planning going on the side of eyes to do something, particularly in those regions. We haven't heard as much in San Jose, but some in Santa Cruz. So the East Bay, we have to be very aware. There's the Immigrant Defense Committee is an association, a loose association of human beings and organizations coming together to do that. And people can call us as well for more information to contact them, because we do have to prepare for a mass attack. Even if we're not seeing all the big signals right now, we do have to prepare for that. And 415-529-9675 is the number to call. We are facing, in fact, imminent threat, even though it seems like there's a calm in the storm.
0: Francisco, you're somebody who moved through the wars that the United States triggered and supplied and armed in Central America. You've seen the creation of death squads through the use of you know, money, bribes, weapons of war. Do you see, do you feel, do you get a sense that that the people that you now represent are under the same kind of siege as those who were being destroyed by the folks that the United States was arming in, say, El Salvador? And let me, before you answer that, well, let's take some calls. The phone number is 1-800-958-9008. 1-800-958-9008. What are you doing about this? Are you struggling with this as you listen to this program? What are your thoughts on this subject in which, once again, the U.S. government appears to be supporting domestic death squads? We can call them ICE, whatever you want to call them, but there's a real problem. I'm sorry, Francisco. Please.
1: Oh, yeah, no, Dennis, I'm seeing exactly what has happened in other countries. The chickens coming home to roost, as they say, no, because everything that they've done in Central America, in Mexico, with their imminent forms of invasion that they're doing right now with Mexico, Central America, Venezuela, Bolivia, everything that we've seen in the last 100 years of U.S. manipulation and intervention is exactly what's starting to happen here. Well, there you have it. 100 years for a guy who was in front, was demonstrating in front of detention. Yeah. You know, 70 years for another person who was moving magazines from one, a box of magazines from place to another. 30 years for another person who was associated with somebody. You know, these are the actions, the murder of Renee Good and these actions, it's like, for me, it's like flashbacks. Okay, well, we're now in the stage of what the U.S. government has done in Latin America, Africa, and other places. They are now doing it here. And so we have become the target. We, the citizenry, have become the target. And the immigrant excuse, you know, I always think about it. That's so funny how they need us for everything, for the work, for the labor, for the spirituality, and now they even need us as a punching bag, you know, for political purposes. They even need us for their political tyranny, you know. It's like, and so, of course, as Gavilan and you and many of us have said, this is just the beginning of a total crackdown on civil society to create authoritarianism, and it comes from the Palantir group, from Peter Thiel, and these people who literally believe in monarchy, Dennis. They do not believe in democracy. They think it's a used and old system that doesn't work. It doesn't allow them to push their political issues. So they're pushing for monarchy. And the way they're doing it, we see it in San Francisco with the way they're taking over the politics with these Grow SF and these other silly names that they make up for the groups. And they're billionaires who are pumping millions and millions of dollars into Bay Area politics. And unless we are organized, we're seeing the same thing that happened in Latin America the last 100 years.
0: Let's, okay, the phone number here is 1-800-958-9008. Are you encountering these kinds of problems as your family? Are you struggling against what we see emerging here as really domestic death squads? I mean, what exactly is that troop that Trump wants to create, if not a potential death squad? You know, keep an eye on the voting places and, you know, what happens in when you get caught in the crossfire. And things are not looking good, not going in a good direction. As you say, 100 years, he said, I don't think that person was even in the freaking city who was convicted, who was given 100 years. Gavilan, yeah. I know you got a lot of thoughts. You've been watching this for the last 50 years of your life.
1: Yeah.
0: Do we still have Gavilan?
1: In the meantime, I mean, we also have to look to the heroes. I mean, Georgians, the people in Georgia, and the struggle they've been putting up to really have democratic elections. It's wonderful. In San Francisco, you know, we have the policy that school board issues, for example, do not require anyone to have any kind of citizenship. So in San Francisco, on school board issues, because all our kids go to the same schools, you can vote on issues of school board, and that's happening. So people called us for Adopt the Corner to see if we would help to monitor the election booths, fearing there might be some harassment from racist folks. But it's just wonderful to see the development of democratic principles and practices. You know, Georgia is a good example. Haiti is the maximum example of the hero, the leader, the teacher who through hundreds of years facing deplorable inhumanity and cruelty continues to struggle for democracy.
0: It's unbelievable. Let me jump in here, Francisco, because I want to welcome Susan, and she's calling at 1-800-958-9008. Susan, welcome to Flashpoints. Your thoughts on what we've been talking about here and the direction this is going in terms of human rights, civil rights, and whatever comes next. Susan.
3: Yes, I was listening on a number of different programs, I think, on Democracy Now!, and you guys just mentioned those, the protesters that got the 100-year sentences. I think
0: yes.
3: that we should demand that anybody who runs for president in 2028, Newsom or whoever, promises to pardon those people as soon as they get into office.
0: Absolutely.
1: Yeah.
0: I think that's an interesting idea.
1: Yeah,
3: I think we need to start with
1: it's amazing because the laws that they used to give those. Thank you so much, Susan. The laws that they used to give those sentences applied to the rioters and murderers of January 6, 2021, and those people were given 26 months on those same laws, you know, and. So to give someone who was protesting and throwing firecrackers in front of on July 4th, 30 years in prison is, and using the same laws that Trump used to give his people and pardon the people that were arrested and then it's just very, very much the reality of where we're at right now. You know, the administration is drunk on a binge, driving the school bus, and we have to somehow, how do you take the drunk driver off of the school bus when it's driving a bunch of kids down a narrow road, you know? That's the situation we find ourselves in, and the glorification of violence to the tune of, what is it the military is asking for, how many trillions of dollars now in violence machines and all of that? So right now, it's a time to engage with our communities at the local level and look at these different issues where we can make a difference, and it'll give produce things like this decision.
0: Absolutely.
1: By the Supreme Court.
0: Let's bring in another caller, Francisco. We've got Julian in San Francisco. I'm glad we've got some folks who are speaking out, because these are some outrageous times, and I guess this is the time to hear the people's voices. Julian, join us.
4: Yes, thank you, Dennis, for taking my call. I just wanted to raise an issue that came up in the past in the 80s when you had the program on Iran-Contra, and that is what Daniel Sheen brought up at that time about the Rex 84 Bravo plan to round up Americans, particularly leftists and supporters of immigrants who were opposed to the war in El Salvador and Nicaragua.
0: Right.
4: And what's going on today is they're borrowing a page from that playbook, and they've got their man in the White House who's going to run with that playbook and enforce it. And so, you know, I think you need to raise this issue with Rex 84, because I think that is what is being played out today. And it maybe if you could bring back Daniel Sheehan from the Christic Institute to talk about Rex 84 and how it applies to what's going on in Trump's America.
1: Mm-hmm.
0: Yeah, Thank you. Thank you, caller, for those comments and that suggestion. Daniel Sheen was certainly a dynamo in calling, really making big holes in the national security state. And for the first time, bringing to many of us the programs that the U.S. Government was engaged in that were extra legal and absolutely beyond the pale, dangerous, including one plot that one CIA guy had an idea that what we could do is get some folks, some terrorists, to kill a U.S. ambassador somewhere, then we can blame it on the Nicaraguan government and invade. It never happened, but those are the kinds of things people were thinking about to try and provoke confrontation.
1: And Dennis, what did happen was that when Quique Camarena from the DEA began to expose that the CIA was running drugs into the United States to purchase arms to give to the Contras, he was murdered by the CIA. And I mean, that's super well documented that people need to see how the DEA, CIA, FBI have been in cahoots in poisoning our communities, precisely what Julian was saying, to bring forth an authoritarian, a dictatorship type of government into the United States where the powerful can rule and democracy is just a little dream in the past. You know, so it's very, very important.

0: what at the time was actually made a trip to Los Angeles. She's arguing with Maxine Waters, who is going crazy because she has discovered that the CIA was apparently in business with drug traffickers to support the Contras. Can you imagine when's the last time that the next time that the CIA director went to Los Angeles to argue with a congresswoman?
1: But
0: this was one of the harebrained, dangerous, deadly programs that the United States was capable of, and here we are in another world.
1: Exactly.
0: It's another moment in history, and I think it's more serious than it's ever been. Meanwhile,
1: I think just to close, I think it's important for our listeners to study the sanctuary movement, the movements that gave a rise to popular demands for justice in the 80s, because we're not so far away from them, and the right wing has not given. In that sense, so continue to support each other.
0: We're out of time. I'm so sorry, Francisco. 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Please stay tuned.

0: And that does it for another episode of Flashpoints. Our executive producer is Dennis Bernstein. Senior producers, Miguel Gavilan Molina and Kevin Pina. Technical producer, Rod Akil. Our theme music written and produced by Charlie Lang. For questions and comments, email Dennis Bernstein at dennis@kpfa.org. 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
1: I guess the most outspoken person I ever met did a lot of time for it, too. 37 times in jail. Guy that took me off the freight trains when I got back from Korea, and many of you heard me speak about him before, and I'm never tired of it. Yeah, I was just cruising the country drunk most of the time, really angry at what I'd seen and done. I didn't know if I could live in the country anymore. There was a house down in Salt Lake. I was on the Western Pacific freight trains coming south out of Ogden, Utah. I heard there was a house outside the Roper Yards in Salt Lake with a lantern on it. And inside that there was, it was warm. It was real cold. It was early spring. And there was a food and a clothing barrel so you could change your duds. And I found it. It was called the Joe Hill House of Hospitality.
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1: of the
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0: It's Wednesday, July 1st. I'm Scott Baba. U.S. and Iran negotiators returned to Qatar to continue discussions on formally ending the war, though not with each other. This, as President Donald Trump says, negotiations are going well.
1: Denuclearization of Iran is moving along well. They've had very good meetings, and we'll see. We hit them very hard for three nights, as you know, but we're getting along very well.
0: Progressive Democrats notch another victory on their belts, this time in the Colorado primaries.
2: We will not wait to take the fight to Donald Trump and the oligarchy. We will not wait. We will not wait to abolish ICE and pass Medicare for all.
0: And dozens of new laws hit the books in California today, including one protecting the private records of trans people.
3: Transgender and non-binary people are... have always been vulnerable to discrimination and harassment if records pertaining to their name and gender marker change are made public. That is even more so today as the trans community is under severe attack.
0: These stories and more coming up from the studios of KPFA in Berkeley. This is the Pacifica Evening News. I'm Scott Baba. U.S. and Iranian negotiators met separately today with Qatari and Pakistani mediators, with Qatar reporting positive progress. Talks will resume after the

0: The funeral of Iran's late Supreme Leader Ayatollah Ali Khamenei set for Saturday in Tehran. U.S. envoys Steve Witkoff and Jared Kushner met with Qatari officials while Iran's top negotiator held separate talks. A key sticking point remains the Strait of Hormuz, with Iran insisting on controlling ship routes and charging fees, a demand the U.S. and Gulf Arab states reject. Iranian state TV reported a foreign container ship ran aground in the strait after choosing an unapproved route, underscoring Tehran's claims to control the waterway. Speaking on state television today, Mohammad Bagher Khalibaf, lead negotiator of the Iranian delegation and Iran's parliament speaker, said, "The sovereignty of the Strait of Hormuz belongs to Iran and Oman, and with the arrangements that Iran has determined, although we also will consult other Gulf countries, if they have opinions about the arrangements, we will converse. Therefore, the sovereignty over the Strait of Hormuz and its management is with Iran." Lebanon also remains contentious, with Iran demanding an end to the fighting between Hezbollah and Israeli forces and Israeli withdrawal from southern Lebanon. President Donald Trump said today that negotiations are going well.
1: "As far as things are going, the denuclearization of Iran is moving along well. They've had very good meetings, and we'll see. We hit them very hard for 3 nights, as you know. But we're getting along very well, so I call it the denuclearization. And it's all taking place, it's all going well."
0: Khalibaf said that while inspections would be allowed at some nuclear sites, inspectors would not be granted access to those sites damaged during last month's war, saying, "No matter what, access to sites that have been bombed and damaged cannot be granted. That is the law. No other access based on the law." The February 28th attack on a primary school in southern Iran was the deadliest reported strike on a school during the U.S.-Israeli war against Iran. Most of those killed were children. In almost any other conflict, such a tragedy would be seared into the public consciousness. Yet more than 120 days after at least one U.S. missile struck the school in Minab, there has been no final public accounting of what happened. The rapid pace of the bombing campaign and conflicting casualty reports have left families without answers. Although President Trump has denied U.S. responsibility for the strike, he told reporters in June that a report on the incident would be released.
2: "Now that you're approaching a new phase in this conflict with Iran, can you now say whether you will hold anyone in your administration accountable for the strike on a school that killed more than 100 children on the first day of the war?"
3: "No, if it was a fault, and as you know, that's under investigation. It's such a strange question to be asked at this state, because you're talking about a long time ago, but nobody did that on purpose. I guess you'd have to say about them, what about the thousands of soldiers that they blew up when they opened their car door? What about the thousands of people that were killed by Iran? No, mistakes are made. The war is nasty. But I know it's under investigation, and I could have a report for you tomorrow. Or I would ask Pete Hegseth that question."
0: Weeks have passed since Trump made that comment, despite reports that the Pentagon's investigation has been completing. Its findings have not been made public. Fuel shortages are spreading across Russia as months-long Ukrainian drone attacks on oil refineries choke gasoline supplies. Rationing has been introduced in more than half of Russia's regions, with hours-long lines forming at gas stations. In Irkutsk, Siberia, officials brought in portable toilets for drivers waiting in line. Russian President Vladimir Putin acknowledged the shortages Sunday, saying, quote, "problems persist for both motorists and businesses," but he called them not critical and temporary. The Associated Press counted more than 50 Ukrainian strikes on Russian refineries and energy infrastructure since March. Russia's fuel processing has dropped 25% from a year ago to its lowest level in over two decades, according to one analyst. Ukrainian President Volodymyr Zelensky said the shortages show the war has, quote, "reached the point where even an oil state, a gas station as Russia used to be called, is now facing gas shortages." Analysts say Russia has enough fuel nationally, but getting it to shortage-hit regions could take weeks. Repairs to damaged refineries are expected to take months. Meanwhile, Polish officials say they're bracing for possible Russian sabotage aimed at stoking tensions between Poland and Ukraine. Tomasz Simoniak, the minister overseeing Poland's special services, told radio station RMF-FM that Russian information warfare against Poland has intensified in recent weeks, with trolls and bots working to amplify disputes. Simoniak said, quote, Russia's dream, the dream of the Russian services, was and is the greatest possible tension between Poland and Ukraine. Relations between the two countries have soured since Polish President Karol Nawrocki stripped Ukrainian President Volodymyr Zelensky of a top Polish honor in a dispute over naming a Ukrainian military unit after a group of fighters blamed for massacring Poles during World War II. Simoniak said authorities are watching people linked to Russian services showing interest in sites tied to Polish-Ukrainian cooperation, including aid organizations, not just military targets. He said Western intelligence agencies are also concerned about the risk of Russian hybrid or even kinetic attacks against Poland and the Baltic states. Anti-immigrant protest groups took to the streets of South Africa yesterday as an unauthorized deadline for undocumented immigrants to leave the country reached its limit. KPFA Youth Works intern Amina Gordon has more.
4: The unsanctioned June 30th deadline imposed by anti-immigration groups has immigrants in South Africa feeling threatened. Thousands of demonstrators gathered in parts of South Africa to rally against illegal immigration on Tuesday in the largest migration-related protests in nearly 20 years. And their reason? Increased unemployment and crime rates. An Al Jazeera article states the false deadline is circulating through social media and mimics official government notices. The posts falsely claim undocumented immigrants in South Africa had until yesterday to flee or face arrest and deportation. The groups spreading this propaganda say they commit to protesting peacefully and focusing on a lack of government intervention. However, authorities are wary of how these groups may be directly or indirectly contributing to violence. As Al Jazeera also reports that in Mossel Bay, mobilization was followed by the deaths of immigrants from Mozambique, and in Pietermaritzburg, a Malawian man was beaten to death following public incitement linked to anti-immigrant activism. One leading figure of the anti-immigration movement is Nkosi Kona Ndabadaba, who has taken credit for imposing the June 30th deadline. In one video, Ndabadaba confronts a Congolese migrant at a demonstration.
5: Don't listen to the government, don't listen to the police, don't listen to anyone. Just listen to us. We are saying this peacefully. Please go to your country. Leave now. Because the 30th of June, I can't control people of South Africa.
4: The government has responded by rejecting the June 30th cutoff, saying only authorities can enforce immigration laws. But many immigrants report that threats of violence and tension are more than enough to make them want to go home. 269 Nigerians evacuated from South Africa arrived in Lagos on Tuesday as Nigerian authorities continue repatriation efforts. The government said the returnees will undergo documentation, profiling, and medical screening before receiving temporary accommodation and other assistance. One repatriated Nigerian, Sandy Orris, speaks to the pain anti-immigration sentiment in South Africa has caused him.
6: When I realized that the country that I choose to settle down and run my business was not the right one, it was a very big regret. But I couldn't come back home because of I was having challenges.
4: Ahead of the protests, South African President Cyril Ramaphosa cautioned against making immigrants scapegoats for the country's fiscal troubles. Furthering this point are economic analysts who point to the country's history of apartheid as a potential reason for current problems. In 2025, the unemployment rate reached 32%, the highest of any African country. However, pressure from anti-immigration groups persists, and how the government approaches continued demands for action in the days following the unauthorized deadline remains to be seen. For KPFA News, I'm YouthWorks intern Amina Gordon.
0: Rights groups say a wave of arrests is underway in Niger targeting people over their sexual orientation following a new penal code enacted in February. Local media report up to 40 people have been arrested and 16 men imprisoned, including some high-ranking military officials. The law criminalizes same-sex relations for the first time in Niger's history, with penalties of up to 10 years in prison. It also allows for prison terms of up to 20 years for anyone involved with LGBTQ plus organizations. An anonymous source told The Guardian that HIV services for men who have sex with men have shut down, warning, quote, LGBTQ plus populations are keeping a low profile and have gone into hiding because they are at risk. Niger's military government, led by General Abdurrahman Chani, has pushed anti-Western rhetoric since seizing power in a 2023 coup. Similar laws have recently been enacted in Mali, Burkina Faso, Uganda, and Senegal. Human rights groups, frontline defenders, called on Niger to repeal the provisions. International rescue teams continue searching collapsed apartment buildings and homes in La Guaira, the hardest-hit state of the June 24th Venezuelan earthquakes, even as hopes of finding more survivors fade and the mission increasingly shifts towards recovery. Over 58,000 buildings were damaged or destroyed per NASA satellite images. Jorge Rodriguez, president of the National Assembly, said government officials and international teams are still working to find survivors, and reports nearly 6,500 people have been rescued. Thousands of displaced Venezuelans are sleeping in crowded shelters or outside without access to clean water during bleak sanitary conditions following the earthquakes, which Rodriguez says killed at least 2,300 and left more than 11,000 injured. World Food Program Country Director Stephanie Hochstetter briefed reporters at the United Nations on current response conditions. Tens of thousands remain missing, adding ambiguity to the earthquake's complete toll and leaving families in agonizing limbo as they wait days by collapsed buildings, hoping for the bodies of their loved ones to surface. Lucy Marangal, sister of a missing person, said, quote, people are losing hope, but I didn't want to. Members of the European Parliament visited Albania's Zvernek region, where a luxury resort linked to President Trump's son-in-law, Jared Kushner, is planned within what was previously a protected natural area. KPFA Youth Works intern Lily Owen reports.
7: Members of the European Parliament from the Greens European Free Alliance group visited Albania on Monday to assess the situation surrounding protests that have continued for nearly a month over a coastal development project linked to Jared Kushner, the son-in-law of U.S. President Donald Trump. Taniki Sturk, a member of the European Parliament from the Greens European Free Alliance, urged the government to listen to the peaceful demonstrators.
8: Protests have already created a lot of awareness, also outside Albania, in Europe, and they need and deserve our full support from the international community and the European Union. So not to give up. We have to be there to back them. And I would say to the government, now finally go and listen to those people on the street that are so peacefully demonstrating for simply, you know, protecting protected areas, protecting nature, but also stop this corruption, money laundering that goes along with all these huge real estate projects, and finally invest in the society, invest in the healthcare, invest in education.
7: The proposed luxury development on Albania's coast has drawn opposition from environmental groups and civic activists, with a daily demonstration that organizers have dubbed the Flamingo Revolution. Judah Paulus, a member of the European Parliament from Germany's Greens Party, said the dispute goes beyond environmental concerns.
9: So I think maybe it started with the wonderful nature here being destroyed, but at the core of it is more than just environment and nature. At the core of it is fair participation and chances for people.
7: The protests, which initially focused on halting the project, have broadened into political demonstrations calling for Prime Minister Edi Rama's resignation in early elections. The government says the development would transform Albania's tourism sector by attracting high-end visitors while supporting the country's bid to join the European Union. Rama has rejected to halt the project, saying he will not step back from the development in defending his government's environmental record. For KPFA News, I'm Lily Owen, YouthWorks intern.
0: Federal Reserve Chair Kevin Warsh joined European Central Bank President Christine Lagarde, Governor of the Bank of England Andrew Bailey, and Tiff Macklem of the Bank of Canada today for a forum in central Portugal. It is Warsh's debut on the world stage after taking over for Jerome Powell as head of the Fed last month. Max Pringle reports.
10: The forum touched on the big issues facing the world's economies. Warsh wouldn't bite when moderator Sarah Eisen at 321. The forum touched on the big issues facing the world's economies. Warsh wouldn't bite when moderator Sarah Eisen of CNBC asked him about interest rates.
11: So is July on the table for a rate hike?
12: So Sarah is trying to get me to break this rule. She's going to fail. There's a lot of data that we received in that meeting. I see many of my FOMC colleagues here in Sintra. I take their views very seriously. I want us to have a good family fight when we meet in 4 weeks. There's a lot of late-breaking news on a series of these things. And we get into that room and shut the door, we're going to have a good debate. But I don't have much more for you than that.
10: Warsh said for now he's sticking to the current U.S. 2% inflation target. He said he's willing to disappoint anyone who expects loose monetary policy, despite President Trump's calls to lower interest rates. Trump repeatedly clashed with former Fed Chair Jerome Powell over his unwillingness to drastically cut interest rates to deal with inflation. Warsh has maintained that he intends to maintain the Fed's independence from outside political pressure. The same question was directed at Bank of England Governor Andrew Bailey.
13: There was an expectation that we would cut rates this year. That's not unreasonable in the context of the softening economy. That was off the table in March, and it's off the table at the moment.
10: The U.S.-Israeli war with Iran created massive disruption in global markets and sent oil prices soaring, among other costs. European Central Bank President Christine Lagarde was asked how the ECB is handling it.
9: I think what we do is now also informing market participants, informing financial experts from all walks of life about how we come to our monetary policy stance. And I have called it not forward guidance, but framework guidance, so that those interested in how we come up to a particular decision appreciate what we take into account, what intellectual process we go through, what indicators we are particularly attentive to.
10: Fed Chair Warsh said it was his aspiration that within a year the Fed would be shifting to the use of real-time data to make monetary policy and relying less on backward-looking government surveys. He said because of AI and what he described as an exponential pace of change, it was important to recognize new trends as they were unfolding, not after the fact. For KPFA News, I'm Max Pringle.
0: Meanwhile, European Central Bank President Christine Lagarde defended this month's interest rate hikes on Monday, rejecting the idea that it was merely a precaution. Lagarde said without the quarter-point increase to 2.25%, inflation could have stayed above the bank's 2% target in 2028. The euro's annual inflation was 3.2% in May. She said the bank won't need the larger rate hikes used to combat inflation after Russia's gas cut off during the Ukraine war, citing improved forecasting tools. Instead, the ECB plans a more measured, meeting-by-meeting approach as it navigates volatile oil and gas prices tied to the Iran war and disruptions in the Strait of Hormuz. Lagarde spoke at the bank's annual policy conference in Sintra, Portugal. The ECB's next rate discussions come July 22nd and 23rd and September 9th through 10th. The Trump administration will not renew the USMCA trade pact with Canada and Mexico. Instead, it's opting for annual reviews of the deal. Today was the deadline for the U.S., Canada, and Mexico to hold a joint review and decide whether to renew the agreement for another 16 years. The pact stays in force for now, but the yearly reviews could trigger renegotiation of major provisions. U.S. Trade Representative Jamison Greer said in a statement that, quote, the United States did not agree to renew the USMCA in its current form. As a result, the USMCA is not renewed. He said the administration will keep working with Mexico and Canada to address the deal's shortcomings and U.S. trade deficits with both countries. Greer said the U.S. will meet with Mexico the week of July 20th for a third round of bilateral talks. Formal negotiations with Canada haven't begun. Yesterday, Canadian Prime Minister Mark Carney said he was not expecting a deal.
14: There's a virtual meeting with the three partners tomorrow. We're expecting a constructive exchange. I wouldn't expect any drama tomorrow. I'm not looking for my pen.
0: Trump negotiated the USMCA in his first term to replace NAFTA, the North American Free Trade Alliance. He once called it the best trade deal ever made, but he has since soured on it. In June, he indicated he was unlikely to renew it.
15: Well, I'm not looking to renew it. I made the deal. And the primary reason I made the deal is that NAFTA was the worst trade deal I've ever seen. Yeah. USMCA did one thing that I loved. After 6 years, it comes up for renewal. I don't know that I'm going to renew it because, to be honest with you, the United States does much better. Okay? We don't need anything that Canada has. We don't need anything that Mexico has, but they need everything that we have.
0: The Agricultural Coalition for USMCA, an industry advocacy group representing American farmers, ranchers, and food manufacturers calling for the preservation of the trade pact, released a report this year arguing for the deal's importance. The coalition found that agricultural and seafood exports to Canada and Mexico enabled by USMCA's market access provisions generated $149 billion in total economic activity in the U.S. in 2024 and supported nearly 493,000 jobs. The group said U.S. agricultural exports to Canada and Mexico have grown 47% since the USMCA took effect in 2020, compared with 18% growth in agricultural exports to the rest of the world over the same period. In Colorado, another Democratic Socialist of America-backed candidate has beat a longtime member of Congress in a Democratic primary. Barista and doctoral student Melot Quiros won 51% of the vote to nearly 42% for incumbent Diana Deggett. A third candidate won 7%. In the Senate primary, incumbent Democratic Senator John Hickenlooper held off a progressive challenger, Colorado State Senator Julie Gonzalez. Eileen Alfandari filed this report.
16: 29-year-old Mela Quiros told the crowd at her Denver, Colorado campaign party that this victory sends a clear message.
17: We will not wait to take the fight to Donald Trump and the oligarchy. We will not wait. We will not wait to abolish ICE and pass Medicare for all. We will not wait to put an end to the politics of the past, to get big money out of our politics, and to reject corporate PACs and AIPAC. And no, we will not wait to end the genocide in Palestine.
16: Hero said the 6,500 campaign volunteers who knocked on 115,000 doors and made 500,000 phone calls were proof that the power of organized people beats the power of organized money. The Colorado Sun reported that in the last weeks of the campaign, three super PACs with undisclosed donors dropped at least $1.3 million in a last-ditch effort to prevent Quiros' win in the Deep Blue District. Her road to victory began in November of 2023 when Quiros was fired by her New York law firm for refusing to take down a letter she had posted. Her letter criticized law firms, including her own, for a letter implicitly threatening not to hire law students who took part in certain pro-Palestinian protests or who criticized Israel's legitimacy. Her firing led her to return home to Denver, where she became a barista and a doctoral student, and then launched her campaign to unseat Democratic incumbent Diana DeGette.
17: When I wrote a letter defending students' rights to protest the genocide in Gaza, my law firm told me, take it down or you're fired. I didn't flinch. I didn't flinch because I stood by every word, and I always will.
16: DeGette was first elected in 1996, before Kyros was born. In a brief video statement posted online, DeGette said this is not how she would have wanted to end her long political career. But she said she was proud of her accomplishments in the areas of environmental and reproductive rights and of working with Republicans when possible.
18: I strive every day to be the quintessential legislator, passing bills of my own design and collaborating with colleagues on both sides of the aisle to make a better society for all Americans. Sadly, in our toxic political climate, there seems to be little room for that type of politician anymore.
16: The 68-year-old DeGette is the most progressive member of Colorado's congressional delegation. She supports abolishing ICE and Medicare for all. But that wasn't enough to fend off the challenge from Kyros, who put her victory in a larger context.
17: We won tonight, but this is about something so much bigger than this moment, than one moment. This is a movement. And we are just getting started.
16: Kyros said in an interview with Politico that if Democrats retake the House, she will not support House Minority Leader Hakeem Jeffries as Speaker. Kyros' victory follows similar election results in New York City last week, when three Democratic challengers backed by New York City Mayor Zohran Mamdani beat the more establishment candidates, in two cases knocking off Democratic incumbents. Kyros was backed by Vermont Independent Senator Bernie Sanders, who had called her, quote, exactly the kind of bold leader we need in Congress. I'm Eileen Alfandary for KPFA News.
0: Meanwhile, Colorado Secretary of State Jenna Griswold won Tuesday's Democratic primary for state attorney general. Griswold has been a vocal opponent of the Trump administration's election policies, including efforts to access voter data and a since-blocked order that would have let the Postal Service refuse to deliver mail ballots. Last year, she rejected a Justice Department demand for private voter data, saying, quote, the DOJ can take a hike. It does not have a legal right to the information. Griswold also criticized Governor Jared Polis after he granted clemency to Tina Peters, an election denier convicted for her role in a 2021 voting system breach. I'm Scott Baba. 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We'll be back with more right after this.
19: 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The world moves fast, and people are scared, anxious, tired. So let's slow it down. Just for a moment. Just for this breath. Be kind, beginning with you. Kindness may seem small, it isn't. It's how we carry each other through in times like these. Information matters. Care matters too. KPFA is here for both. 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
0: It's the beginning of California's fiscal year, which means a number of new state laws are taking effect today. New rules this month are touching schools, transgender rights, guns, and grocery shelves, among other things. Every school district in California must now adopt a policy limiting or banning smartphone use on campus. Republican Assemblymember Josh Hoover, who co-authored the bill, said research shows smartphone use in kids can contribute to lower test scores, anxiety, depression, and even suicide. Speaking before the assembly, Hoover made a statement on the dangers of screens and AI.
1: Type this question into your AI and see what it tells you. I'm going to read this. If you were the devil, how would you destroy the next generation without them even knowing it? And this is what my chatbot responded with. Not with fire and brimstone, not with obvious chains. I'd hand them the keys to their own self-destruction and let them call it freedom, progress, and self-care. The next generation wouldn't fight me. They'd thank me, post about it, and meme the whole thing into oblivion. I would replace real life with infinite distraction.
0: Another new school rule mandates every K through 12 school must maintain at least one all-gender restroom that's unlocked and accessible to students. A spokesperson for the group that sponsored the bill said California is expanding restroom options rather than restricting them, unlike other states limiting access for transgender students. On that note, a separate new law extends confidentiality protections to transgender and non-binary Californians of all ages who petition to change their name or gender on legal documents. Previously, only minors' records were shielded. The bill's author, State Senator Scott Wiener, a Democrat, said when he first presented it last year that it's meant to protect people from being outed and harassed as the Trump administration targets transgender rights.
21: We know that transgender and non-binary people are have always been vulnerable to discrimination and harassment if records pertaining to their name and gender marker change are made public. That is even more so today as the trans community is under severe attack by our federal government, by various states, and by bigots across the country who look for opportunities to dox trans people, to harass them and to destroy them, frankly. So it's critically important for the state of California to stand with our trans community and to provide them with the tools to be able to protect their privacy and their safety.
0: California also now bans the sale of Glock-style handguns that can be illegally converted into fully automatic weapons using a 3D printed device. Assemblymember Catherine Stefani, who co-authored the bill, put it simply, saying, quote, no gun sold in California should be just a screwdriver away from becoming a machine gun. Gun dealers must also complete new annual training on spotting straw purchasers and preventing theft. Co-author and Democratic Assemblymember Jesse Gabriel said that the law is a pragmatic solution to a serious problem.
22: Automatic weapons are lethal and capable of firing hundreds of rounds per minute. They are also legal here in California. Unfortunately, some semi-automatic firearms feature a dangerous design element, allowing them to be easily converted to automatic weapons through the attachment of an easy-to-use device known as a switch. Recent statistics have shown that over the past decade, these automatic weapons have become increasingly prevalent. While law enforcement has been working diligently to get these illegal weapons off our street, gun manufacturers have refused to fix this deadly design feature. AB 1127 would prohibit the sale of semi-automatic handguns that feature these specific design elements.
0: And California becomes the first state in the nation today to standardize food date labels. Confusing and poorly defined phrases like sell-by, best-by, and freshest before are now banned. Only two labels are now allowed, best if used by for peak quality and use by for safety. Eggs, infant formula, and beer are exempt. A number of other laws are also kicking in. Chain restaurants with 20 or more locations must now list major food allergens on their menus. A sweeping housing law overrides local zoning to allow denser housing near transit stops in eight counties, including Los Angeles and San Francisco. Streaming services like Netflix and YouTube can no longer play ads louder than regular programming. Self-driving cars like Waymo's can now be ticketed for traffic violations. Gun owners must report lost or stolen firearm parts, not just complete weapons. Public schools are now barred from using derogatory Native American mascots or team names. And private schools now face new child abuse prevention and reporting requirements for staff and volunteers. Meanwhile, the Justice Department sued California and Virginia today over their newly enacted gun restrictions, arguing they violate the Second Amendment. The lawsuit targets Virginia's ban on semi-automatic assault rifles and California's ban on Glock and Glock-style pistols, which can be converted to fire like machine guns. Both laws took effect today, though Virginia courts have already blocked enforcement in some areas. The suits follow a similar Justice Department challenge to a Denver assault weapons ban in May and come a day after the Supreme Court agreed to hear challenges to local assault rifle bans next term. In its filing against California, the Justice Department argued the state, quote, believes it can outlaw perfectly legal and safe firearms if those firearms can be converted into illegal firearms. This is not the law. A spokeswoman for California Governor Gavin Newsom defended the law, citing the state's low gun death and crime rates. Virginia's Attorney General also vowed to defend the measure. After yesterday's ruling on the birthright citizenship, children of immigrants still have citizenship. Immigrants, activists, and representatives have lots to say on why it's important to them that we continue to have this right. With Independence Day approaching, the constitutionality of taking this amendment away is in question. More from YouthWorks intern Pearl Petro-French.
4: The Supreme Court on Tuesday upheld the longstanding interpretation of birthright citizenship, rejecting President Donald Trump's executive order declaring that children born in the United States to parents who are in the country illegally or temporarily are not U.S. citizens. For Awada Espinoza, an immigrant based in Houston, the decision offers hope that she and her husband can expand their family.
2: Me as a DACA applicant, right now with the uncertainty what's going to happen to DACA, that we couldn't be left on the without any documentation, that puts us at ease because we know that our if we were to have another child, that child will still remain with the U.S. citizen like my other three kids.
4: Espinoza said she came to the United States from Mexico in 1991 at the age of 8. She is a recipient of Deferred Action for Childhood Arrivals, or DACA, the federal program created in 2012 that protects certain undocumented children from deportation. Espinoza and her husband are raising three children in a blended family. She says U.S. citizenship is important because she wants her children to avoid the uncertainty she experienced growing up without legal status.
2: For them, it's important. This is important because that way they don't have to go to struggle. If I were to return to my country, they're free to move whichever side they want to move to without then not having an uncertainty like I was raised in uncertainty. So that gives a stability for my children as well.
4: Martha Arevalo, executive director of the Central American Resource Center, says the organization has been walking alongside immigrant families through moments of both hope and uncertainty.
3: We celebrate alongside those families because this decision confirming something that they have known already is that their children belong.
4: The Supreme Court's decision, which reaffirms the longstanding judicial interpretation of the 14th Amendment, came on the final day of the court's term.
3: We stand together at an important moment for our country. We welcome the Supreme Court's decision confirming birthright citizenship, a constitutional guarantee that has been part of our nation's promise.
4: While she welcomed the ruling, the immigrant rights advocate said she remains concerned that justices voted against it.
3: This decision should not have been a split decision.
4: The Supreme Court's latest term has centered on President Trump's expansive claims of presidential power and has largely ruled in his favor. But after the court's birthright citizenship ruling, Trump criticized the decision, calling it, quote, too bad. Speaking to reporters after the ruling was issued, Republican House Speaker Mike Johnson said he was disappointed by the decision.
5: It's become a tourism, birthing tourism, they call it, you know.
4: American Civil Liberties Union attorney Mark Rosenbaum said the 14th Amendment is clear and questioned the administration's motives.
23: The argument of the Trump administration that these words mean other than what they say is a crazy theory, a dirty, wacko, and dishonest interpretation meant to racialize citizenship.
4: As America celebrates its 250th anniversary this weekend, Rosenbaum reminded the public how the 14th Amendment came to be.
23: The citizenship clause derived from a moral revulsion to slavery and the great American disgrace of treating children of color as chattel, unworthy of citizenship. It was to help undo Americans' original sin.
4: He says that, like slavery, this attempt to overturn the 14th Amendment's guarantee of birthright citizenship will forever be a stain on the U.S. presidency.
23: When Frederick Douglass asked, What to the slave is the 4th of July? He challenged a nation celebrating freedom in name while excluding enslaved people from its promise. That is and must be an impossibility. More than 170 years later, on the very week when our nation prepares to celebrate its independence, immigrant families, already racially profiled by this cruel and ugly administration, were forced to wonder whether that promise would be denied to their children as the president sought to breathe new life into the legacy of slavery. It reminds us that the work of burying slavery and its evil tentacles of racism is far from over.
4: For KPFA, I'm YouthWorks intern Pearl Petro-French.
0: Eugene Carroll is moving to collect the nearly $5.8 million President Trump owes her after the Supreme Court declined to hear his appeal of a defamation verdict. Carroll's attorney filed to collect from a bond Trump deposited with the court, seeking the $5 million jury award plus about $800,000 in interest. Court filings say Trump's legal team is still trying to delay payment, even though no justices dissented from the high court's decision. Trump criticized the ruling on Truth Social, calling the case fake and saying it, quote, should never be allowed to happen to another president. The defamation verdict stemmed from Trump's denial of Carroll's sexual assault allegation and his public attacks on her credibility. Ocean surface temperatures hit a record high in June, this according to European scientists, raising fears of another summer of extreme heat. The Copernicus Climate Change Service and Copernicus Marine Service say global ocean temperatures outside the polar regions peaked June 21st, surpassing levels seen at the same time in 2023 and 2024. Oceans absorb about 90% of the excess heat trapped by greenhouse gas emissions. Scientists say the record adds to growing evidence of accelerating climate change. Carlo Buontempo, director of the Copernicus Climate Change Service, warns the trend could mark the beginning of a new phase. Speaking to Europe Today, he said that while heat waves are nothing new, current trends are alarming.
6: We have seen many heat waves before this one, starting from the famous or infamous 2003 heat wave. But these same weather patterns are now operating in a world that is much, much warmer. And Europe is warming faster than the global average. And we see this heat wave becoming more frequent, more intense, lasting longer, and starting earlier in the season.
0: The news comes as a dangerous heat wave grips much of Europe, and a separate heat dome has formed over the United States ahead of the July 4th weekend. More than 46 million people are under extreme heat alerts across the eastern two-thirds of the U.S., with the National Weather Service warning of highs in the upper 90s and some areas topping 100 degrees. Meanwhile, birds in the Pacific are starting to be affected by changing sea temperatures. Aya Panjwani reports.
7: Some seabirds off California are starving to death amid a marine heat wave. Scientists say a persistent marine heat wave has shrunk the band of cold, nutrient-rich surface water where krill, anchovies, and sardines thrive near the shore.
8: Warmer water drives fish away. Fish do not like warm water, so they either go deeper or they find cooler water somewhere else.
7: International Bird Rescue CEO J.D. Bergeron.
8: If birds hunt in that area, their fish are just not there.
7: Scientists are afraid that the die-off of birds could worsen with El Nino, the natural warming of parts of the Central Pacific that alters weather worldwide and spikes global temperatures formed in June.
8: We should be concerned. The environment is not the way it normally is. At some point, that's a concern for us too, not just for bird lovers, but for people who love the ocean, nature, coral reefs, etc. These things are concerning.
7: I'm Haya Panjwani.
0: The Air Force has confirmed that a recruit's death at Lackland Air Force Base in Texas was caused by the flu outbreak sweeping the base, according to Democratic Representative Joaquin Castro of Texas. 25-year-old Airman First Class Kian McDaniel died June 16th during his sixth week of basic training. The Air Force had previously said only that he suffered a medical emergency. Castro said the death was entirely preventable if not for Defense Secretary Pete Hegseth's decision to end the military's flu vaccine mandate in April. According to estimates by ABC News, vaccination rates dropped from nearly 100% at the base to roughly 40% after the mandate was rescinded. At the time, Hegseth called the requirement, quote, irrational and absurd. The outbreak has sickened nearly 300 recruits at Lackland, the Air Force's basic training hub, which graduates 35,000 airmen every year. The Pentagon has since reinstated mandatory flu shots for recruits there. Castro and two other Democratic lawmakers are pushing to make flu vaccines mandatory for all military personnel, an effort they say Republicans have blocked in defense funding talks. A new autopsy report into the death of a Mississippi baby killed by police has intensified public outrage over the June shooting. The case involves a Mississippi family whose one-year-old son was killed when police fired into a moving vehicle. Authorities have not released body camera or other video showing whether officers were in danger of being struck when one of them opened fire. A preliminary autopsy requested by the family of one-year-old Cohen Wiley suggests the child was shot from the side of the vehicle, not from the front, according to civil rights attorney Ben Crump. Crump said that finding raises questions about officers' claims that the vehicle was driving towards them.
9: It is time for us to demand transparency. It's the time for us to demand truth. It's time for us to demand accountability. And it's time for us to demand justice for baby Cole.
0: The shooting has sparked outrage in the small city of Sanatobia, where some residents say it is the latest in a series of troubling encounters between police and black residents. Cohen Wiley was riding with his mother and another woman in a Walmart parking lot on June 14th when police responded to a shoplifting call. The family said they were driving away while officers say the vehicle was heading towards them. The preliminary autopsy found the bullet entered the baby's right side rather than from the front, an important detail in determining whether the vehicle was, in fact, driving towards the officers when the shot was fired. However, Crump emphasized that the pathologist did not have access to all available evidence. He said the family will not rest until authorities release the officer's body camera footage, dash cam video, and Walmart's surveillance video.
9: Show us a video that warrants why this police officer was shooting that car and killed this beautiful little black baby. Yeah. I mean, it's real simple. We're not asking for anything extraordinary. We don't need you to say no more. Just show the video. Yeah. It is that simple. Because they have to try to justify that it was a life or death situation. Because if it's not a life or death situation, God have mercy on them for shooting into a car where they knew an infant baby was in that car.
0: Crump also said the broken passenger side window indicates the shot was fired through that side of the vehicle. The Associated Press reached out to the Mississippi Bureau of Investigation, which declined to comment Wednesday. However, the agency has previously said none of the officers were injured. State investigators said that when Sanatobia police arrived at the Walmart, they found two women and a child getting into a car and driving away. Investigators allege officers attempted to stop the vehicle, but the driver, quote, drove in the direction of the officers, almost striking one. An officer then fired a shot that fatally struck the baby. Felicia Wiley, Cohen's mother.
11: I watched my baby take his first breath, and I watched my baby take his last breath.
0: Cohen's mother has said the police encounter began after Walmart reported a suspected shoplifting incident involving a box of diapers her friend was carrying. She says she believes her friend had paid for the diapers. Crump questioned why officers did not allow the vehicle to leave and instead identify it later using its license plate numbers. Alameda County supervisors approved a $2.4 million contract extension with Flock Safety on Tuesday, expanding license plate readers, surveillance cameras, and drones for the Sheriff's Department. The vote came despite fresh concerns about data sharing. Sheriff's staff confirmed that two law enforcement fusion centers improperly accessed and shared county license plate data, violating a California law that bars sharing such data outside the state. Sheriff Yesenia Sanchez said she responded by cutting off data sharing with about half the state's agencies. Supervisors Nikki Fortunata Bass and Lisa Marquez voted against the contract, citing insufficient safeguards. Fortunata Bass said that while improvements had been made to the project since it was first initially brought before the board, she felt that the process has been rushed.
10: These are not normal times, as someone said. This is not a normal presidency. And, you know, this is also a company that there is a lot of distress around, including from myself personally. And I don't think that two business days is an adequate amount of time to review a very significant contract that is expanding and combining technologies that could be part of a surveillance platform for this county. So I'm not prepared to support this today.
0: She added that she was worried the board was ignoring their constituents.
10: The other thing that I think is really important to public safety is public trust. And that is an issue that I don't think we're really taking enough time to listen to and really have conversations and deliberations about.
0: Supervisor David Halbert said he thought concerns over Flock are overblown.
12: These cameras are meant to keep us safe. I don't believe that they are widely used by ICE. Has it been shown that it's happened? I don't think it's widely used by the federal government. I don't think that it's used to surveil people.
0: Supervisor Nate Miley said that while he understood some communities in Alameda had strong objections against Flock, as someone representing the entire county and especially the unincorporated areas, he felt public safety was his highest priority.
13: To vote against it, I think is not responsible. If I just represented maybe Oakland, or if I just represented maybe Berkeley, okay. But I represent a portion of Oakland, I represent most of Pleasanton, and I represent practically all of the unincorporated urban area. So I've got to look at this from that perspective, and I don't think my constituents, although some obviously don't care about, you know, public safety, because they'd rather the contract go away, but I don't have that luxury.
0: Supervisor Marquez said that while she might consider supporting the technology in the future, she was voting against the proposal now due to issues she saw with its current implementation.
14: For me, this isn't about the technology. I know that we need it, but we need to have stronger safeguards in this county, which we currently don't have. So this is our effort, our attempt to get there.
0: During public comment, about 40 residents urged supervisors to reject the deal, citing privacy and civil liberties concerns, while others credited Flock cameras with helping recover stolen vehicles. AC transit fares went up today, the second of two planned increases approved last year. Cash fares for local single rides rose to $3, up from $2.75. Clipper cards and contactless payment fares rose from $2.75 from $2.50. Youth and senior discounts remain in place. The agency said rising operating costs have skyrocketed and it's facing a projected $200 million deficit over the next 4 years. AC Transit is backing a November sales tax measure aimed at securing steady funding for Bay Area mass transit. The agency has also launched a campaign reminding riders to pay fares, adding fare-required signs in multiple languages to 500 vehicles. A representative for AC Transit said, quote, when fares go unpaid, those dollars are lost and must be made up elsewhere. San Francisco has unveiled a new public art installation in Civic Center that's illuminating the city's skyline. The light show is meant to showcase the cities as the summer tourist visitor season kicks off. The installation is called 7x7. It sends 49 beams of light into the night sky above Civic Center Plaza, one for each of San Francisco's 49 square miles. The nonprofit Illuminate created the project. It's the group behind the Bay Lights and the Rainbow Lasers on Market Street. The group said the project is designed to spotlight the city's culture, creativity, and energy during a summer packed with major events. Among the big events the Bay Area and San Francisco are hosting this summer includes several matches of the FIFA World Cup and the nation's 250th birthday celebration, July 4th. A new study finds that AI-generated impersonations of public figures can sound more convincing than the real thing, raising fresh concerns about political misinformation. In the peer-reviewed study published today in the journal PLOS ONE, researchers at the University of Passau in Germany used GPT-4 to mimic panelists

should be disclosed, and many expressed concerns about the technology being used to deceive the public. Bay Area weather this evening, mostly clear before becoming partly cloudy, lows in the mid-50s. Mostly cloudy tomorrow morning before clearing to partly cloudy, highs in the upper 60s to mid-70s. In the Central Valley, clear tonight with lows in the low 60s, sunny tomorrow with highs in the low 90s. In Los Angeles tonight, cloudy with patchy fog after 11 p.m., lows in the high 50s. Tomorrow, patchy fog before 11 a.m., otherwise mostly cloudy with highs in the mid-70s. That's it for the news tonight. I'm Scott Baba. Good evening.

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It is 9 o'clock. Coming up next, the best of the Tom Hartman program.

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1: This is the Tom Hartman Program. This is the Tom Hartman Program. I'm Alex Lawson, sitting in for Tom. Today, we are going to have a theme. I want to focus on how even or maybe because of the great adversity that people face right now, we're also seeing the great solidarity grow. And looking at history, that seems to be the case, that in those times of greatest adversity, when things seem so far away from the way that we want them to be, that's when people find the power of solidarity. That's when they find their own power in standing together and fighting to create that vision of a society, a country, and a world that we want to live in. Somebody who I speak about this topic with often is joining us to talk about this and also the latest from the Supreme Court. The wonderful working class hero, Rick Smith from The Rick Smith Show, is joining us. Rick, thanks for joining us on the Tom Hartman Program.
2: Thanks for having me, Alex. Great seeing you, buddy.
1: Always great talking with you. You are familiar with the topic that I'm laying out for the day because we talk about it on your show often.
2: When stomachs get empty, heads get right. So I'm with you. I think people are finally coming around to the reality that dear leader doesn't give a rat's behind about them. And I'm hoping with all of these horrible decisions, a big win for our wage theft president. He's going to be able to make agency heads at-will employees to dear leader's will. Look, the farther we go down this rabbit hole, the more power he gets, the more, the further he gets away from the norms that we've become accustomed to, maybe the quicker we find each other.
1: That's the hope, the blueprint. That's what we have to do. That is the call that we are answering. It is maybe two steps back, one step forward. Sometimes it's two steps forward, one step back. The court has definitely given this president enormous power, right? Creating an imperial presidency that we've never seen before. But there are limits, right? The absolutely ridiculous idea that a sitting president can just rewrite the plain

0: letters of the Constitution through executive order, which is what he was trying to do with birthright citizenship, was struck down, or birthright citizenship was upheld. What do you think this signals about the limits of where the Supreme Court would go, or how much power it would give Donald Trump?
1: Well, I don't actually think they ever thought they were going to get this. I think this was one of those things that they can now point to and go, the court isn't far enough. Because the responses I've been getting from my red hat brigade, they're giddy over the fact that they can bully trans kids. They're infuriated that they lost the birthright citizenship case because, you know, the poor children, they care about the, remember, these are the people who tell us how much they care about the children, but they're completely clueless about the reality that we just supercharged corporate and billionaire power by just going, yeah, we can use political parties as laundromats to fund incredible amounts of money so corporate America can get whatever they want whenever they want it. And buy, look, we're going to start buying politicians even more than we're doing already, Alex. You know this is coming.
0: Campaign contributions, which really does, exactly as you said, the Supreme Court just struck down, you know, 50 years. It's been settled, and they're like, nah, we don't care. We've never cared about what's settled. We only care about power. It is terrible, right? It does create even more opportunity for corporations to buy politicians. I do have somewhat of a grim view that they already have all the power they need, right? I mean, it's like it's, adding a cup of water to a pool full of already existing corrupting power. So it is bad. There's no doubt about it. But it also creates that solidarity where people are like, what do you mean? Yeah. You try to restrict my vote, my voice, but the corporations can now do whatever they want. And I think that that is, again, the people will be like, this is deeply unpopular stuff that you're pushing.
1: Even for the red hats, Alex, look, even when I push back and I go, look, did you know this? They didn't. Because the media that they're consuming doesn't talk about this, because understand, it's all that same cesspool of right-wing ideology pushing the power of big money, the power of big corporations, and the billionaires. Look, at the end of the day, they got pretty much what they expected and what they thought their court was going to get them. And the ability to go, look, the court isn't far enough. We need to be more conservative so we can, you know, we can kick more kids. Especially those ones that were born here, but not really.
0: Yeah, the ability for Stephen Miller and his ilk to define who is American, who is not, who is enemy, who is other, and then use the forces of the state, the apparatus of state violence that they've built, to prosecute those ridiculous ideologies that I think, you know, with the propaganda canon, people are like, oh, I think this is going to be maybe a good thing because, come on, immigration is a solution to a problem that America has. And when you create a small, dangerous country that no one wants to come to, that is terrible for working people. That is only empowering the billionaire corporate class.
1: Yeah, and you stack this all on top of all of the other attacks that this court has done to working people. And look, they're creating a as you said a moment ago, you know, something even a king couldn't have imagined. We are moving down this path to give Trump or whomever. And I don't want a Democrat to have the kind of power that Trump has. The reality is our democratic system, you know, took a hit today. And, you know, I go back to the Slaughter case, which I think is really, really kind of important in that, you know, if you give our wage theft president the ability to make agency heads at his will, that means they're not going to do the will of Congress, OSHA, the FTC, the NLRB. None of these agencies are going to be doing the work of the people. They're going to be doing the work of our wage theft president. And that, I got to tell you, having more power in the hands of the big bosses and the corporate interest and the billionaires is not in a working person's point of view at all. It, you know, I It's going to protect the wage thief. It's going to protect price gouging. It's going to protect dangerous products that at the expense of average everyday working people. This is bad.
0: It is absolutely bad. And we're going to go to a quick break in a second, but you'll hear what I've been saying all week. Is remembering that these institutions, including the Supreme Court, our country, the Constitution, all of it, even the ideas that we fight for, democracy, freedom, liberty, these are all created by humans, by the people. And all power comes from the people. All wealth is created by labor, which is the people. And so we have all the tools that we need to create new systems, new institutions. When these institutions are clearly not serving the people's interests, that's when the people say, you know what? It's time to change the systems. And the key is we can. All power is ours.
2: This is the Tom Hartman Program.

0: the Tom Hartman Program with Rick Smith, the host of the amazing Rick Smith Show, a great analyst, communicator, truth teller for the working class. Rick, just sort of like give the broad strokes of where you see we are, because it does feel this push-pull going on. You're seeing working class candidates and candidates who are clearly fighting for the working class winning, and there's this building recognition of the power of the working class. At the same time, the corporations and the billionaires are racking up wins on their side. And what does that look like, that pulling a part of this country that I think we can all see?
1: I've said from election night forward that the solutions to our problems are going to come out of the savagery caused by their suffering. And we are seeing them being savage. We're seeing them do everything that Project 2025, laid out for us. We see them grabbing power and doing things that, well, are illegal, but it hasn't trickled down yet. I said it's going to have to get really bad because, as you pointed out a bit ago, you know, as you said, when stomachs gets empty, the heads get right. Because even my red hat friends, the grocery prices haven't come down. The gas prices are killing them. We're not living the utopian dream that they believed. We've started a war. There's all of this stuff. There's an opportunity to bring some of them back to somewhere near the sane line. Not sane, but somewhere near. And in that moment, we can then talk about the things that are really important. I think this finance case, this is a big freaking deal if it trickles down to them. And this is where our corporate-controlled media plays such an important role, and why we need to be talking to our coworkers and our neighbors about just how important this case is when you talk about what's the kind of messaging we hear. So for me, it's going to have to get a lot worse. Trump's going to get even further down the road, and we're going to have to find each other in the middle of the road again, in a way that we haven't had to since my grandparents roamed this earth.
0: Yeah, and Rick, you know, it's sometimes because I try to bring a lot of hope on this show. Sometimes people think it maybe is a little Pollyanna-ish, but I told people that I actually have a dark optimism, and it is that it's never too late because it can always get worse. And so we have to stay in the fight. Tell people how they can find you and hear the truth that you're telling.
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0: Rick, thanks so much for joining us on the Tom Hartman Program.
1: Appreciate the time.
0: Always a pleasure. And yeah, as we're winding down this segment, I just want to remind people that what Rick and I talk about a lot, through great adversity, great solidarity grows. Through greatest adversity, greatest solidarity grows. And all of these institutions, all of it is created by humans, by us, by the people. And so when they don't work for the people, then the people can replace those institutions, can change those rules. Just like they change the rules in their favor, the people are the ultimate check and balance on power, as they always have been and always will be. And when the people see that Donald Trump and his ilk aren't delivering, that's the moment when we have to build a massive coalition to fight back and build a country for working people in this country.

0: us. It's so true. Democracy is an idea, a beautiful idea that we humans came up with. The idea is that society should work for the people, for the many, and not just for the few. But it is an idea that needs to be fought for and protected and renewed and refreshed. And when the institutions are moving away from democracy, which they clearly are, that's when we need that solidarity of people coming together and fighting back, not just to fix the problems that this administration has caused, but to build systems that prevent this from happening ever again. I'm going to be taking calls all day long, starting off with Kelly on XM calling from Michigan. Kelly, you're on the line.
1: Well, hello from this beautiful state of Michigan at the moment.
0: Absolutely. Love that state. Wonderful.
1: Thank you. I'm half Houghton, sir, and I'm going to tell you something. So I just drove Ann Arbor back to my town, and she is built, Jocelyn Benson's husband's building the biggest one here, and she has been lying to us, and she's running as governor.
0: This is the Republican running for governor. This is the Republican running for governor in Michigan.
1: Well, Jocelyn Benson is running as a Democrat.
0: Oh, I'm sorry.
1: In Michigan.
0: Got it.
1: And she, okay, and then I've always been liberal. I had. But then when I was on Instagram and I started following people that believe in our state and want the clear water and want our sandy sides and we want, you know, a beautiful state that it is, these people started looking in because they don't like Trump. They don't like any of these crooked politicians. And when they found out about Jocelyn Benson that's running for governor, they looked into her. Yes, I had buyer's remorse even against Gretchen Whitmer. Okay. I voted for her. I did everything for Gretchen. And now she has sold us out for all these data centers. And what I seen on Free Speech TV, because that's what I watch once in a while, till I got so stressed I had to stop, but they suck all the water they can. And so when they get the water and the water cools these data centers, where's the water go? Right. So what they said on Free Speech TV, the man from Memphis, Tennessee, the mayor, said the water comes right back out, goes into the streaming of people trying to get water, and it's contaminated. It's polluted.
0: We have to remember that there are, unfortunately, politicians all across the spectrum who are going to be too close to corporate money. I think Gretchen Whitmer has done a fantastic job in Michigan, and I am hopeful that a Democratic candidate can win in Michigan. And then we'll have to be held accountable, just like all politicians, right? Like, it doesn't matter who the politician is. All politicians have to be held accountable by the absolute check and balance on power, which is the American people. And then on data centers, I think what you're seeing now is a really big bipartisan backlash to the fact that billionaires are able to build whatever they want, right? I mean, when it comes to building things for the people, there's all these delays. Oh, you got to do this or that. But when it comes to just plopping a data center down wherever they want, the billionaires seem to be able to move with a speed and alacrity that, you know, we're like, oh, could you have done that when you're building things for the people? Obviously. So the disconnect between politicians and the people is enormous. And there is the Republicans. It's, you know, they're pretty open. It's just working for the billionaires. But we need to recognize that all politicians need to follow the will of the people. And, you know, generally, when the people are united and pushing, the politicians have to follow. We don't look for bravery from the politicians. We look for bravery from the people, always. Paul on WCPT. Paul, you are on the line.
2: I'm formerly from Michigan, and I would say you got a MAGA Democrat from Michigan there. But my point is about the set of cases from the Supreme Court this term underlines the idea that it is conservatives that are the activists on courts, not liberals. This court, the John Roberts Court, and I'm taking it from the beginning of his term back in 2006, has overturned more conservative court rulings than any other court in history. They just overturned Humphrey's executor from 1935, 91 years ago, and it doesn't bother them. It doesn't bother them at all. These people think that they know better. Precedent is supposed to, it's not to there to protect correct decisions. It's
0: Paul, we only got a couple seconds here. I agree. This is not a conservative court at all. It's a reactionary court. It's a corporate court. It's working for the billionaires, and we need to fix it. We need to actually ensure that the Supreme Court is not this entity that is just able to deliver unlimited power to the presidency and to the billionaires. But we can. We can do it working together.
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4: Our book today is The Hidden History of the Supreme Court and the Betrayal of America by a guy named Tom Hartman. This is from the introduction, A Rebellion Against Monarchy. And it opens with a quote from Abraham Lincoln. The candid citizen must confess that if the policy of the government upon vital questions affecting the whole people is to be irrevocably fixed by decisions of the Supreme Court the instant they are made, then an ordinary litigation between parties and personal actions, the people will have ceased to be their own rulers, having, to that extent, practically resigned their government into the hands of that eminent Supreme Court tribunal. It's from his first inaugural speech, explaining why he was refusing to recognize Dred Scott. From the time Americans wake up in the morning throughout their days, work or play, right through a full night's sleep, everything they do, touch, ingest, breathe, and use has been touched in one way or another by the Supreme Court. Food, drugs, transportation, clothes, furniture, roadways, water, septic, electricity, everything in modern life is regulated in some way, either in manufacture, distribution, sale, or use. And those regulations are allowed or disallowed, ultimately, by the U.S. Supreme Court. At home and in the workplace, Americans' lives are regulated by the Supreme Court also. Whether there can be a minimum wage or unemployment insurance, how much power employers have over labor unions and employees, whether consumers can sue when harmed by products or corporate actions, and how far police and other agencies can go in prosecuting, or sometimes persecuting, individuals or entire groups of people. The court determines and defines the limits of your right to protest and your right to a free press. It has final say in everything from taxation to regulation, from public space to private space, from contraception to marriage. Both directly and indirectly, the court determines how wealth can be earned, accumulated, and disposed of. It decides how far the rich can go in exploiting the poor and working people, and whether working people can fight back. Meanwhile, America has ended up, mostly since around 1980, with one of the most corrupted political systems in the developed world, with billionaires and big corporations literally writing legislation to benefit themselves, from the federal to state to local levels. As Tim Wu wrote for the New York Times in March 2019, quote, about 75% of Americans favor higher taxes for the ultra-wealthy. The idea of a federal law that would guarantee paid maternity leave attracts 67% support. 83% favor strong net neutrality rules for broadband, and more than 60% want stronger privacy laws. 71% think we should be able to buy drugs imported from Canada, and 92% want Medicare to negotiate for lower drug prices, end quote. Yet Congress as a whole has not even once seriously considered any of these things in decades. The reason, quite simply, is literally billions of dollars of politically poisonous cash flowing from corporations and ideologically motivated billionaires into the bloodstream of our body politic. And it wasn't Congress or any president in history who changed laws to make this possible. It was the Supreme Court. Right now and throughout much of U.S. history, the ideological makeup of the U.S. Supreme Court has had little resemblance to the political makeup of our nation. Importantly, the framers of the Constitution gave no consideration to the rights of nature or even of the environment, other than its sheer productive potential to enhance the wealth of the nation. Instead of the environment, when the Constitution was written in the summer and fall of 1787, the new thing in political circles was the idea of property rights for commoners, which had only clearly been articulated outside of the realm of royal prerogatives during the previous few centuries. John Locke wrote in his 1689 Two Treatises of Government that the main purpose of government was to make sure that, quote, no one may take away or damage anything that contributes to the preservation of anyone else's life, liberty, health, limb, or goods. It's The Hidden History of the Supreme Court and the Betrayal of America by Tom Hartman.
0: Here we go. Back to the phones on the Tom Hartman program. I'm Alex Lawson, filling in for Tom Hartman. And I'm going to go to Andre, listening on the great WCPT in Chicago. You're on the line, Andre.
5: You know, I think it's not enough pushback. It's not enough pushback or protest against the Supreme Court and the judicial activism that takes place. You know, the Supreme Court, the public need to really get involved, because we've been overlooking the Supreme Court and their behavior for far too long. And I think a lot of decisions are based on whether or not the Democrats take power. I think those Republican justices, Clarence Thomas, Alito, Roberts, I think they're fearful that if the Democrats do take power, that there will be some sort of oversight. And they don't want any type of oversight over them. So it seems to me that they're doing everything they can to try to keep Donald Trump in a powerful position because it benefits them. And some of their decisions need to be challenged and not just accepted as being, the gospel here. Last thing, Alex, tell me if you can make sense of this. I'd like to know, why do the news media, every time it's a decision or something happened in Donald Trump's favor, they always say it was a victory for Donald Trump, it's a win for Donald Trump. I don't like to hear that because it makes it sound like they're putting their thumb on the scale some kind of way. Why can't we just say that the Supreme Court ruled in favor of birthright citizenship? Why do we have to say it was a win for Donald Trump when certain things happen? I've been thinking about that for a long time, and I know they'll do it, but I don't like to hear that, Alex. Do you have any thoughts on that?
0: Andre, thank you for the call. I think that a big problem with the corporate media, there's many, one of them being that's the billionaires media. So they're pushing the billionaires line. But even some of the best, operating in best faith and good faith, they see politics too often as a sport, right? It's just like a sport. So, you're just putting up numbers and who's ahead and who's behind. And they leave out the true impact, right? So it's not a win for Donald Trump. And then you're like, okay, well, he's won that one, so he's got one more point. You're like, no, this is about people. What is the impact of an imperial presidency that's been shown to be driven by nothing but greed, corruption, malice, and incompetence? What does it mean for working people when you hand that same administration the ability to control the agencies that are set up to protect the people? That's what I want to know. That's not right. I don't want to know, oh, it's a win for Trump. That tells me nothing. I want to know, what is the impact of this ruling on working people? And I think that's what working people want to know. You look at what's going on with Barry Weiss and CBS and the corporate takeover of all of the media as much as possible. They don't want working people to know what these rulings mean for them. They don't want working people to know what these policies will mean to them. So it is not an accident that we're seeing the corporate media sort of obfuscate or make it difficult to understand the impact of laws and the budget and, yes, the Supreme Court, obviously. But I mean, when the media called it a big win for Donald Trump's agenda when they cut $1 trillion out of Medicare, I'm sorry, out of Medicaid, $1 trillion and hundreds of billions more out of the Affordable Care Act, the largest destruction of healthcare in the history of this country, and I believe in the history of the world outside of wartime. What I want to know is, what does that mean for working people? I'll tell you, I know what it means, but the media doesn't tell you enough. It means hospitals closing in your community, especially if you live in a rural community. But it doesn't mean that the hospitals that don't close aren't hurt. The people from those closed hospitals are still going to need care. They're going to go to the hospitals that are open. And that means that everybody's care goes down. That means that everybody, unless you're a billionaire who takes a private helicopter to a private provider, your health care is hurt. Those are the stories that we need to hear from the corporate media, but we can't hold our breath for the corporate media because it's right there in the name. The corporate media is owned and operated by the billionaires for the billionaires, which is why it's so important for Free Speech TV, WCPT, these channels that are still existing to get the truth out there. And what we need to do is get them into the hands of more and more people. We need to have a media revolution where the truth tellers are given the ability to get the truth into the brains of the people so that people know what's going on. And what's going on is politicians in Washington, D.C., especially Republican politicians, down the line, every single Republican voted to cut $1 trillion out of Medicaid. Republican politicians are working for the billionaires and not the people. And they are doing things that are going to hurt you, your community, your neighbors. But we can change that. The Supreme Court is working for the billionaires. Clarence Thomas, it's so clear that this guy has just been given money and gifts to rule in favor of individual billionaires. That's corruption. And the thing that, you know, we need to hold on to is that these corrupt politicians, these corrupt institutions, they're all built by us, the people. And so when they don't work for us, the people, then we, the people, can act together to change those institutions, including the Supreme Court, definitely by holding Clarence Thomas and all the other justices who have had corrupt dealings, hold them to account, and then change the way the Supreme Court operates going forward so that it can never be captured by billionaires again. Let's go to Lee, also listening on WCPT. Lee, you're on the air.
6: The puppet master has done it again. While he has your attention going one way, you don't see what's going on in the with the other hand. I'm talking about what happened to Pete Buttigieg. As you know, the victim of a crank phone call that was very troubling to him, and his two children were put aside for a while, and he was questioned, and the accusation was that he was an unfit parent. The call was found to be phony, but that isn't where the real damage is. If Pete Buttigieg decides to run for public office again, I can just see the ads now that the Democrats would, that the Republicans would put up. He can't be trusted with his children. How can you trust him with a nation?
0: I
6: and
0: think
6: nobody's
0: you're
6: talking about that.
0: I think you're exactly right about how this disgusting and evil, vicious cycle works, right? So they perpetrate an untrue and I believe illegal, because it was a false report, attack.
6: Correct.
0: On a public figure for, you know, attacking him and smearing him. The facts then will come out, and that's going to show that Pete Buttigieg is, you know, not an unfit parent, and that this was an attack, but the headline would still possibly remain. And I think that fear is real. I think that in this case, though, it's more likely that the disgustingness of basically swatting a public official and an attack on public officials like that is going to not be, you know, it's going to lead to people being like, this isn't appropriate. This isn't good. This isn't how our system should work. So I'm hopeful that the people will see through these attacks. But I think you're exactly right to highlight how these attacks work and metastasize. And, you know, we know that the right-wing propaganda machine is set up to hurl an accusation. And then when that accusation is found to be false, the machine just stays with the accusation. And we've seen this, you know, all the way back to, you know, for decades and decades and decades. It's just accelerated as the corporate powers and the billionaires have been able to control more and more of the media to perpetrate these attacks. But the truth is still going to be the only defense against this, besides building our own infrastructure, which, you know, is key, that media revolution. We do need to nip these stories in the bud. We need to ensure that the grossness and illegality of attacking public figures in this way is called out by all the politicians of good faith from both sides. And when they don't, that should be what's used in the attack ads against the Republicans. If they stand for these disgusting attacks, then that should be the negative that's used against them. So I'm hopeful that the American people will see through these transparent attacks, and we have to help
3: that
0: happen.
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0: writes the script. Muscle keeps the peace. Faith tells you suffering is just your cross to keep.
1: We're back on the Tom Hartman program. I'm Alex Lawson filling in for Tom, and we'll go right to the phones. I'm going to go to Billy, who disagrees with me on what the Constitution says and birthright citizenship. So, Billy, you're on the line calling from Texas.
2: We don't live in a democracy. We live in a representative republic. Would you agree with that?
1: That's a meaningless distinction there. The operating system that we have is democracy, and it is expressed through a representative system. But that entire right-wing talking point, you really think that it means something. It doesn't. Democracy just means the will of the people are expressed through the government. And there's many different forms of democracy. We have one. And so democracy in a parliamentary system, still democracy. In a representative system, still democracy. There's many different forms of democracy. The key is it autocracy? Is it fascism? Is it a government that doesn't answer to the will of the people? Or is it a government that answers to the will of the people? Read the Constitution and you'll see this is a government that is supposed to answer to the will of the people.
2: And there's no closer form of government to the people than a representative republic, because it's from the republic, representatives directly from the republic, local, and moving its way up the chain of command. It's just, that's the,
1: so, Billy, you're actually cutting in and out. I'd love to debate the different closeness of democracy to direct democracy, but I think you could just Google it and you'll find that, like, say a parliamentary system is actually closer to direct democracy. Just the fact that we have a Senate alone where people's voices are not equally heard at all, that moves us away from democracy. So I believe that all problems with democracy are solved with more democracy. And so we should look at anti-majoritarian institutions, and that means institutions that take power away from the people and put them in the hands of the few, like the Senate, and then you add the filibuster, and it makes it even more anti-majoritarian, or the Supreme Court, which seems to, at the moment, think that it can operate completely divorced from the will of the people, and those institutions need to be changed to get closer and closer to a purer form of democracy where the people's voices are heard. And, you know, we can have a debate on that, but it's not this like, oh, well, this label is different than democracy. That's just a canard. And so thanks for calling in. I'm going to go to Randy on XM calling from Missouri. Randy, you're on the line.
3: Yeah, hey, thanks for putting me on here. I'm now a full-throated supporter of Supreme Court reform. I do think we need to expand it. I'd like to get it to where there's 15 members and you get a random draw mix of judges whenever you hear a case. With the FTC ruling, they overruled over 100 years of precedent. I was holding my breath on the birthright citizenship, and I kind of am relieved they upheld that. But, you know, the tide's going to turn at some point, and the right wing keeps throwing test cases at the Supreme Court to see if they can actually overturn the Constitution, which would have happened if they overturned birthright citizenship. You know, the Roe versus Wade, the presidential immunity, none of that stuff, or overturning Roe versus Wade, I mean the Dobbs, none of that's in the Constitution. And one of these days, I hope the tide turns, we have liberal judges, and someone throws a test case up there on whether Supreme Court justices really indeed do have lifetime tenure. And I want a left-wing ideologue to say, no, that's not what it says. The lifespan in the 1700s was only 45 years or something like that. So that's my comment for today.
1: Thanks, Randy. Thanks for calling in. And it's just a reminder that, in fact, all of these institutions, Supreme Court included, they were created by the people. And the Constitution created by the people. And the Constitution is far from perfect. But one of the pieces in it that makes it so great is that it has tools to make it more perfect. And so when we find that it is not representing the will of the people, then we can change it. When we find that institutions are not representing the will of the people, we can change them. That's within our power. All power comes from the people. All wealth is created by labor. We have all the tools we need. We just need to come together through solidarity and express our power, which is ours alone. And when we do, we'll see some of the politicians who are acting with impunity will be like, whoop, I gotta switch gears here. And those who don't, will replace them with those who will. And it is a struggle, and it does seem so bleak right now, but through those times of greatest adversity, that's oftentimes where we see the greatest solidarity grow. I want to go to Mark on XM. Keep it brief, please.
4: Well, I recommend everybody go out there and order a copy of the Federalist Papers, annotate it to the Constitution, you know, Declaration of Independence, and people need to remember that I believe that Donald Trump is the warning the anti-federalists had about what they feared the presidency would become. Hamilton tried to assuage those fears, and he's not going to be, you know, surrounded by minions and mistresses and have his scores of murderous janissaries issue out, which Trump now has in the form of ICE. People need to start reading the Constitution.
1: Mark, I couldn't agree more. The clear intent of the founders in setting up this country was to express the will of the people. And what we're seeing with Donald Trump is the exact opposite of that. We're seeing a monarchical situation. But that's why we're seeing these massive oppositions under the banner, No Kings.
5: You're listening to Tom Hartman.
1: Brian, who I tried to take earlier. Brian, thanks so much for calling back in, calling from New Mexico.
6: You know, in spite of having this criminal psychopath in the White House, in spite of all of that and all of his shenanigans, the Democratic Party is not popular with Americans. And I want to focus on that. A lot of the people in our political media and operatives like to say it's messaging and salesmanship, and we've got to get the right personalities in front of Americans. Well, that might be part of it. But I think the real issue is many of the fundamental pieces of the Democratic platform don't work well together. They don't fit together. And I'll have a few examples. You brought up Bill Clinton earlier. His embrace of neoliberalism and all the free trade agreements and everything else he did effectively devalued the American worker in the world economy. You put hundreds of thousands of everyday average American workers against billions of Asian workers that work for $2 a day. What do you think was going to happen? So that's one huge flaw. And many people do not trust the elites in the Democratic Party that put us on this path. Another big chunk is the immigration issue. I'm a union member. I worked in construction my whole life. I've dealt with this issue firsthand. And the Democratic Party has to have a rational, economic, sane plan where we set levels and we enforce laws. Because what's gone on for the last 4 or 5 decades where we just kind of have wide open visas, or people can come in on tourist visas, and then nobody makes them leave, and everybody looks the other way. Well, what we're doing is we're flooding our labor market with workers, and that holds down wage levels. Plus, all of these millions of people that come into the country need a place to live. And the way that our elites in the Democratic Party have played this issue has been all wrong. It seems like all they know how to do is beat the drum of racism and anxiety and not addressing the core issue. It's a labor market, whether you like it or not.
1: I disagree with one thing. I think the racism and anxiety drum is definitely beat by the Republicans and the corporate bosses and billionaires. But Otherwise, basically down the line, I think you're correct. I think there's maybe a little bit of that the immigrants are the problem and not the billionaires who keep in place a broken immigration system that isn't broken. It functions for them. It keeps wages low and it denies protections to millions of people who are invited in the de facto legal sense, right? Like it's functioned for so long de facto that you can't say that it isn't a system. It is the system that we have. And what we need on immigration is comprehensive immigration reform, like Representative Delia Ramirez was talking about. That would protect workers' wages without pulling the downward pressure. And the reason there is downward pressure is because the bosses are able to pay people who are not protected under the labor laws and other laws of this country. They rip them off. Right. So they pay substandard wages that draw everyone's wages down. It's not the immigrants who are doing it. It's the billionaires again. So we need comprehensive immigration reform because immigration is the solution. Immigration is an enormous economic engine. And if you want to look at the birth rates in this country, they're higher than many advanced economies. We're lucky on that, but they're still not up to snuff. We don't actually have enough births in this country to cover our economic needs. We need immigration to not just grow the economy, but even to maintain it where it is. But we need immigration that makes sense. And that is immigration that gives legal protection, including prevailing wage, to the workers who come to this country. We want a country that working people want to come to, that people are like, I can make a better life in America. That's how we have become the country that we are. And then on your first point, there is absolutely no denying that the neoliberalism that was pushed by Democrats, I call it the overreaction to Ronald Reagan. After Ronald Reagan won, which was not this enormous landslide, and you know, you look into the history of it, the reaction to Ronald Reagan was to rush to be as close to him as possible, and that moved Democrats away from the working people, and they embraced policies that are bad for working people, like NAFTA. Look at what was promised by NAFTA, right? It was going to be this economic boon for manufacturing, and all those jobs that, you know, moved, they were going to be replaced by better jobs. I've been there. I've driven through all of these parts of America organizing, and I have seen the devastation wrought by these out-of-control trade policies, which are, again, only benefiting the billionaires. And the trick is, when the billionaires push these policies, and they're like, oh, yeah, it's the immigrants who are taking your jobs, and you're like, no, the billionaires sent your jobs overseas. It's the bosses. It's the bosses who are benefiting from it. And working people need to unite across all different identities and really focus on that core identity that we are working people, that it is our labor that creates the wealth that the billionaires then use. They steal it and then they use it to create a political system that funnels more money into their pockets. And what I'm seeing, again, I am not disagreeing with you. I'm saying that there is a resurgence amongst Democrats that the way forward is really hewing to a line that says the only majority that matters is the working class majority in this country. And we're going to have policies that benefit the working class, like raising the minimum wage, like expanding Social Security and having billionaires pay in, like expanding Medicare to everybody so everyone has guaranteed health care. Imagine for construction workers if everybody had guaranteed health care, so no one was locked in to any one job because they know that without that job, they don't have their health insurance. That is, again, a tool of the bosses to control workers and say, what are you going to do? You're going to go find another job? Well, good luck continuing the health care that you need. So we have to have a clear-eyed look at the facts. You are correct. All politicians, don't trust any politician. The people are the check on all power. But also, it is important to remember who the villains in a story are. The villains are the billionaires who create these systems that then they call broken when they're working exactly as they're set up, right? We say, oh, it's a broken healthcare system. No, it's not. It's a wealth extraction system exactly functioning as it was set up, the broken immigration system. It's not broken. It's working for the bosses who are the ones who have enshrined it and protect it as it is. So we need to have a class-based analysis of what's going on, and that's the way that we work forward, march forward, increase wages for everybody, and understand that it's the billionaires who are the problem. Gordon, WCPT, calling from Illinois. You're on the line.
7: Immigration does not drive down wages. Illegal immigration drives down wages, and it's not so much a matter of the immigration part. It's the illegal hiring. We need a workable guest worker program, and we need to charge and shut down the people that hire illegal immigrants. I mean, to sum it up in quick seven words is, if you hire them, they will come.
1: Gordon, thank you for your call. I agree with the fact that it is the bosses who are hiring workers who have come here under a de facto setup that has existed for decades, and those workers are not protected. And so the bosses then pay them substandard wages. It's not the immigrants who are driving down wages. It's the bosses who are driving down wages and create a downward pressure on all wages. So we do need that comprehensive immigration system that allows all workers to be paid fairly for the wealth that they create with their labor. I want to go to Alan, calling in from Washington on KBCS. Alan, you're on the line.
8: I think there's an instinctual need in us that when we face a recognizable disaster, a flood, a fire, an earthquake, people just don't leave. They come and help. It's, a good 80% of us are innately good Samaritans. And, you know, I think probably one of the biggest things we need to focus on is getting everybody to recognize the true disaster that's happening before our eyes, which is climate crisis. Has anybody looked at the Midwest lately? The tornadoes, the floods, the fires, the heat domes?
1: Heat dome that's over the East Coast right now. And Alan, I agree completely. I agree also that one of the problems is if catastrophic, cataclysmic disaster is happening slowly and people are saying, no, it's not happening, then it draws away from that impulse that humans have, because I so believe, and it is verifiable. You just go around the country, and people are decent and good. They want to build a better world for them, their families, their communities. But when the facts are denied of the cataclysmic consequences of allowing the billionaires to just go as much as they want with extractive industries and fomenting this enormous change to our climate, and we pretend that the costs faced by us are nothing, right? And it is absolutely false. The costs of climate change are basically incalculable, but there has been some work done on them. And at the very least, we are only accounting for a tiny fraction. Climate change is a national security issue, an economic security issue, and we can solve it if we face it. So that's the key, is that we have to treat it as the same sort of disaster as the acute ones, like a tornado, which climate change makes happen more frequently. Jerry, Free Speech TV, calling from California. You're on the line.
9: So I wanted to speak to the Declaration of Independence that we're going to celebrate and use the actual words that Jefferson used in it. All men are endowed by their creator with inherent and inalienable rights, not certain. Why would your creator only give you certain rights that can't be taken away? Anyway, and the civics lesson is that and his principles of government, the first inaugural and his first annual message about immigration. It's not a real hard civics lesson to learn, and you can get it right off your phone.
1: Thank you so much, Jerry, for that. Okay. And we have long on this program, while I've been guest hosting, been talking about what we can learn from history, as imperfect as it is. And don't get me wrong, Thomas Jefferson, very, very, very imperfect person. And yet we can build on that imperfection to create a more and more and more perfect union, because these ideas were not his. They were not his alone by any stretch of the imagination. George Mason wrote most of the words prior, and they were standing on the shoulders of the Enlightenment, who were standing on the shoulders of many, including ancient philosophers and thinkers before them. Because humanity is capable of even greater good than we are of evil. And good feels good. Remember that. When you do good, it feels good. That's a guiding principle of what can drive us to see that when we do good, we feel good. So let's build on the 250th anniversary. It doesn't mean that what has come before is what we're locked into. It actually means that we can't rest on our laurels. The laurels are rotten at the moment. We have to build anew. The next 250 have to be a declaration of interdependence, a recognition that community, that is what brings us together, and that these ideas that humans have come up with, freedom, liberty, democracy, these are human ideas that we need to protect, that we need to fight, to defend and expand. So, Jerry, thank you for that history lesson. And hopefully what we take from it is that we all do our part to ensure that the next 250 years are better than the previous 250 years. Not perfect. We might not ever get to perfect. We will not ever get to perfect, but what we can get to is more perfect, more and more perfect.
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It is 10 p.m. coming up next. Attitude with Arnie Arneson.

Hi, this is Arnie Arneson, and this is the Wednesday edition of The Attitude with Arnie Arneson. Our producers, Dave Scott and Stephanie Collins. You know the drill. We're recording on Tuesday morning, waiting for the heat bomb, all right? The heat bomb. We've been talking about it. Now we're going to experience it. And this is New Hampshire, everyone. So a heat bomb is not something that we're accustomed to. As I promised, for the next 2 months, we're about a week in, I'm going to begin the program every day with the very, very pithy poem by Brian Bilston. It's dedicated to the U.S. Supreme Court that has had an expansive reading of the Second Amendment that was never its original intent. And the title of the poem is America is a Gun. England is a cup of tea, France a wheel of ripened brie, Greece a short squat olive tree, America's a gun. Brazil is football on the sand, Argentina Maradona's hand, Germany an oompa band. America's a gun. Holland is a wooden shoe. Hungary, a goulash stew. Australia, a kangaroo. America's a gun. Japan is a thermal spring. Scotland is a highland fling. Ugh, better to be anything than America is a gun. Oh my goodness, everyone. You will hear that poem every day for the next couple of weeks, so I'm not even going to ask you to forgive me. I'm going to say I want you memorizing it. That's all I have to say. So our real opening thought is from Lynn Paramore. And to a large extent, it sort of is dedicated to the moment we're at, which is in the anticipation of the 250th birthday celebration of America. In this case, I'm not sure the term celebration is appropriate, but if nothing else, we know the number is correct, 250. So Lynn wrote the following, and for those of you who don't remember who she is, we've had her on a number of times. She's a cultural historian. She looks at the intersection between history, economics, culture, and psychology. She's just a wonderful, wonderful writer. And her piece was entitled, Happy Birthday, America. Our best tradition is taking on the powerful. Ooh, ooh. So I'm just going to read the whole thing, but I'm going to read a portion of it. We've inherited a stubborn reflex for resisting fat cats, oligarchs, profiteers, and anyone who tries to run roughshod over us. Quote, if you're a billionaire, why are you a billionaire? American singer-songwriter Billie Eilish writes. This land was made for you and me. American folk singer Woody Guthrie. America's 250th anniversary is causing a lot of angst. Some would like to paper over everything we've done wrong. Others are so consumed with our failures they can't bring them

0: ourselves to admit what we've actually done right. Ah, sadly, there's a lot to celebrate, despite everything. Here's something to cheer. Since colonial America's first days, ordinary people have refused to bow to the fat cats, the oligarchs, the profiteers, and the aristocrats. Over and over, we've demanded a fair return on our labor and the chance for opportunity and dignified lives. Just as relentlessly, a smaller elite has sought to hoard the rewards for themselves. These opposing forces have churned through American history like colliding weather fronts, unleashing storms of protest and reform. In many ways, American history is the story of that never-ending collision. And then I'm going to skip a significant portion of her piece, and this is how she ends. Today, Americans are fed up with the country's business overlords. 80% or more agree on taxing the rich and big corporations, believe the country's wealth gap is a major problem, and feel that the wealthy have too much political power. Right now, barely over a quarter of Americans think that the current U.S. economic system is getting the job done for most people. Multiple national polls, Gallup, Navigator Research, Ipsos, Public Citizen, summarize that campaign finance polling consistently find that large majorities of Americans support closing tax loopholes used by wealthy individuals and corporations, restricting dark money in political campaigns, limiting corporate political spending through PACs and super PACs, and in many cases, favor fundamentally reforming or overturning Citizens United to reduce the influence of big money in our politics. Surveys consistently show that Americans have had it with the big tech CEOs and do not trust them to shape policies that affect their lives, with polls like those from Pew Research repeatedly finding sharp, negative favorability ratings for figures like, you know, Mark Zuckerberg and Elon Musk. Widespread public opposition to Musk's reported $1 trillion Tesla pay package reflected a rare cross-partisan consensus that executive compensation at that scale has become a symbol of grotesque, systemic excess, proof in the eyes of many that the balance between corporate reward and social responsibility is completely, completely out of whack. Across party lines, large majorities, including 86% of Democrats, 60% of Republicans, and 70% of independents have said they support taxing big tech to help offset the social and economic costs of the industry and to ensure Silicon Valley's wealthiest figures pay their fair share. And so she goes on to say that the generational shift has started to show up in raw, unscripted moments, like recent college graduations where students openly revolted against Silicon Valley's breathless push to normalize AI. Graduates have voiced concern about their job displacement and the shrinking sense of a stable career ladder. Their instinct to push back is actually who we are. The point of remembering our past is to stay watchful, to notice where power entrenches itself, and to always, always fight back when it forgets who it answers to. May the new generation carry this torch of history ahead. Happy 250th, America. And as I was reading this, I think I've told you before that we were doing a fundraiser for my little radio station a couple of years ago, and I sold bumper stickers. And you know what the bumper stickers said? I would rather be occupying Wall Street. That was the bumper sticker we sold. And I was like so proud of that. And then a last reminder before I turn to our first guest. And that if you read Thomas Jefferson, and I mentioned this the other day, Thomas Jefferson was writing a letter to John Adams' son-in-law. And in the letter, he made the following suggestion. You know, we need to have a revolution about every 20 years, just in case. I mean, he knew the system wasn't going to run in place. He knew there were going to be forces that were going to try to be oppressive. And he recognized that. And he thought that the value of the American Revolution wasn't that it was a one-off. And it doesn't actually have to be a musket or a gun. But it does have to be a form of revolution. That, everyone, was a founding father who didn't say, oh, we finished it, the project's done, be happy, be content. No. He said every 20 years, think about having another revolution, all right? Thomas Jefferson. So I saw an article, and the article was actually in some ways personal for me. And I will explain after I introduce our guest and the title of her piece at stateline.org. Kelsey Mosley Morris covers reproductive rights for Stateline. She's based in Idaho and has covered the effects of abortion bans nationwide, as well as reproductive health issues. And the article that she wrote at Stateline, which caught my attention, was Federal Health Agency Cancels Most of Its Teen Pregnancy Prevention Grants. And I'm like, what the hell? And so let me welcome you to the program, Kelsey. But I used to be a poverty worker back in the 1980s, before you were born, I'm sure. And I remember working at this poverty agency, and one of the things that I would see happen over and over again, Kelsey, was that I would have these 15 and 16-year-old young women come in with a baby on their hip. And I was, like, horrified. And what I suddenly realized was that it was babies having babies. And in part, it was sort of a way for them to feel loved. It was a way for them to think that somehow they were accepting a form of responsibility, which they had no clue to. But the thing that terrified me the most, having been a low-income advocate, was that I realized that if they had a second baby, and it was more likely than not that they would be trapped in welfare for the rest of their life, all right? So since I couldn't grab them before the first baby, what I then created, and it lasted for about 20 or 25 years, we created a center called Hannah House. And what was Hannah House? Hannah House was a place where young mothers, 15, 16, and 17, could live collectively, and they were able to then learn how to parent. They were able to finish their education. They were able to get job skills. And we also encouraged them to understand the responsibility of not getting pregnant again. All right? It was my way of trying to figure out how to save their future. All right? But obviously, I got there a little late. And so when I saw your article about Federal Health Agency canceling most of its teen pregnancy prevention grants, I was like hysterical, especially recognizing that we've actually seen a huge decline in birth rates among our U.S. teens. And what my audience may not know is that when I was covering this issue, Kelsey, the Europeans always had low pregnancy rates for teens. We did not. And I was like, well, what the hell are they doing right that we're not doing right? And you know what they did? They talked to kids about sex. Okay? And they kind of explained it to them. And they didn't encourage them to have sex, but they said, if you're going to have sex, here's the deal, don't have a baby. Okay? So, and they were successful, wildly successful, as we saw this huge spike in teen pregnancy. So I got to ask the question about why the U.S. Health and Human Services Agency decided to cancel, listen to this, everyone, 53 out of 67 grants worth about $6.8 million under the Teen Pregnancy Prevention Program, which affected grantees in more than two dozen states. What the hell was their rationale? And thank you for writing about this.
1: Yes, it's 68 million, I think, is what the number was.
0: Oh, 68. I thought I saw a dot. No, 68 million. Oh, my God. Yeah. It's 10 times worse, everyone. 68 million. All right, keep going.
1: Yeah, it's a huge amount of money. It's a huge dent to this program. And basically what they're doing, it seems like, is replacing it with a couple other different types of grant programs that more closely align to their priorities. And this is something that they discussed last year with the budget priorities with the Trump administration. And it's also something worth mentioning that it was sort of outlined in Project 2025 to, you know, get rid of what the program is as it exists today.
0: Okay.
1: So let's
0: at the baseline. Tell me what these programs were like. Because, what I think is interesting is that when you realize that these are programs that are found in Arizona, Montana, Texas, West Virginia, Michigan, I mean, blue states, red states, it's not like, you know, focus on one state. But what was the nature of these programs? How did they educate? Where were they based? I want to have a handle on where the $68 million was going, because I think it's important for us to know what was, and then we can talk about what may be.
1: Yeah, I had a list that I actually got from a fairly official source that I think was comprehensive of how many of these grants were canceled. They were everywhere, to your point. One was in Mississippi. One was in Philadelphia. You know, one was in, I think there were some in California or Texas, you know, so they were all over the place.
0: Right.
1: And a lot of what they are supporting is community organizations. That there was one that was the Boys and Girls Club. There was one that was called Access Matters in Philadelphia, where they just, their outreach to teens is about those education efforts. And to your point earlier, you know, not trying to normalize having sex at that age, but if you're going to, here's how you can be safe, and here's what a healthy relationship looks like, and you know, here's what to do if you are coming up with these types of scenarios, if you're running into trouble, here's resources that you can find, and connecting them with community health programs, things like that. And you know, they're not huge amounts of money.
0: No.
1: I think that the biggest grant that I saw was just shy of $2 million. And I think that's the max that one place can get. Most of them are getting less than that, like less than $1 million. So it's not a ton of money, but it helps support the staff that can help with that outreach effort. Some of them are in schools, but not all of them. Some of them connect with community health organizations and just try to reach those teens where they are.
0: But I want people to get a sense of how this was a switch. It wasn't like there was a glide path to being cut off. You talk about a program called Access Matters in Philadelphia, and they received the termination notice of their $1.2 million grant on Friday. Wait a minute. And it was effective that day.
1: Yes.
0: I mean, screw them. I'm just like, oh my God. So again, it was a switch. You have money. And this was a program that was almost entirely based on that grant. They didn't
1: yes.
0: have additional money. So not only are they going to let their clientele down, but they have to say to their staff, you're gone. You're not no longer able to do this kind of a job. And I think it's really interesting. I have another story that kind of relates to what they're doing. They're not encouraging sex. They're not doing it, but they're telling people, this is what happens. These are things you need to know. If you choose to have sex, you better understand what the story is. When I went to college at St. Olaf College in Northfield, Minnesota, I was an RA for my floor. Okay. And one day I found a woman in the bathroom, hysterical crying, okay? Hysterical crying. And she was about 17. She was a freshman. And I said, what's wrong? And she couldn't talk. And finally, I looked at her and I said, so what is wrong? She was pregnant, okay? Here's the problem. She came from a fundamentalist Christian family. And so what happened was that they told her she could never have sex before marriage. So she was what I call a mental virgin, all right? But then obviously in a moment of passion, having never been talked to, having been told that this was something to be shameful about, she ends up getting pregnant. And I remember looking at her and saying, well, what are our options? And of course she was suicidal. She didn't want to go home. She would rather die than tell her family. And I said, I hate to break it to you, but your family loves you more than the idea that you would kill yourself because you're pregnant. So let's mm-hmm. figure this out. But that's a story where this is a young woman who, you know, she's smart. She was at college. But again, having not really been prepared for what she was to expect of herself was just so terrifying. But that was 1973. We're yeah. talking 2026. So we see these programs that are being cut. So now you mentioned Project 2025. So what I need to understand, Kelsey, is what are the new grants about? Because I've been looking at, you know, the assault on women's health. I've been looking at the assault on maternal health. I've been looking at the assault on abortion. I hear Charlie Kirk's spouse say, have children even if you can't afford them. She actually freaking said that. So I am looking at this sort of the women's spokesperson for how women should operate. So I am kind of curious, how do you turn their verbiage into a grant, and what did these grants basically include?
1: So I haven't looked in detail at the new funding opportunities, but I can tell you most of the focus, sorry, give me one sec. The focus that is usually from these Project 2025 priorities is waiting until marriage. It's a focus on, you know, saving yourself for marriage. It's a abstinence only type focus. And that focus has already been in play in the sexual risk avoidance program, which is actually used a lot by crisis pregnancy centers
0: right.
1: Across the country. And those are anti-abortion centers that are often giving out misinformation. And it's like, I don't know quite how to describe this without sounding.
0: Well, I don't want to put you in a difficult position because you work for Stateline. And I know that as a reporter, you can't offer an opinion. But the other thing I'm curious about is, do they really want them not to get pregnant? You see, what I also see is that there's another agenda here. And the agenda here isn't about waiting until marriage. It's about turning children into incubators. And I mean these young teenage pregnant women, that they don't see that as a problem. They actually see that as an asset. And in part, they're concerned about the aging demographic, which we all are concerned about. But their answer to the aging demographic is having pregnant 16-year-olds and then basically sending everyone who's an immigrant out of this country, because they fear immigration, because immigration is really about population sustaining ourselves. And they don't want the dark, the Hispanic, the brown to come to this country. Therefore, if we have pregnant teens, we'll have more babies. And I guess one of the questions I have with these grants is that these grants don't also assume health care. I mean, abstinence is not health care. I mean, I hate to break it to you. And yet, when I look at the original program and what they were doing, it was really health care focused. And my fear is that these new grants, which I think, as you mentioned, we're going to equal about 63. It's entitled, the agency released two new grant programs this week, one of which is entitled Replicating Effective Teen Pregnancy Prevention Programs, with $63.4 million available to be awarded. The other is, get this, Rigorous Impact Evaluation of Programs to Prevent Teen Pregnancy and Achieve Optimal Health, which gets about $8.3 million. And I guess my question is, replicating effective teen pregnancy prevention programs. Well, replicating, how do they define effective?
1: It's a good question. And really, the crux of this that a lot of people would say in the space that have lost these grants is this is a paving the way for their type of organization to apply, to apply for and receive this funding. And that's the case also with Title X. The Title X grant funding opportunity says the same thing about having a merit review or having an alignment review with the agency priorities, which none of the previous applicants will be able to meet because they were aligned with the previous administration's priorities. And so they're suing over it. But all of this kind of works together in terms of there's been a ton of funding that's gone toward crisis pregnancy centers, which are kind of meant to capture these teen pregnancies and make sure that they don't abort their babies. And then you've got these new grant programs that are, we're not sure exactly what their priorities are going to be, but they have to align with the administration's priorities. And then there's going to be less contraception available because these Title X programs are not going to have the same look to them and have the same people involved. So all of those things are kind of working in tandem to, like you said, probably increase the teen pregnancy rate. And they're having comments online from conservatives who've indicated that they think it's a bad thing that teen pregnancy rates are low.
0: Well, I guess I have a question, and I don't know about the current teen pregnancy programs versus what the new effective ones are going to be. Where do boys fit into this conversation? I've always wondered, you know, my grandmother was so funny. When I was falling in love, when I was at the University of Minnesota, I was a junior in college. My grandmother sent me a gift, and it was her version of birth control. And what was her version of birth control? It was a pill about the size of a baseball. And she said, you put it inside of one knee, and then you take the other knee and you hold it against it, and that's your birth control. You keep your knees together. She's being very funny. But I'm always curious, as I look at the programs from the past and now these new effective programs, how do young men fit into this conversation? Do you know, Kelsey?
1: I have not seen an emphasis on that, I can tell you. But the funding opportunity says that the only mention of boys says that there will be education on male pubertal development, their hormonal rhythms, their fertility, and the ways that sleep and physical activity influence their long-term health.
0: Okay.
1: That's the only mention I see of boys in there.
0: Yeah, it's going to be, well, and the only other concern I have too is that, so they've whited out basically all the programs that currently exist. They've now come up with about $63 to $70 million in order to fund these new programs. And what we've seen happen, for example, with educational vouchers is that all of a sudden there these schools now that come out of thin air. Why? Because they sort of replicate what the voucher program is trying to do. It's not that they have a history in education. It's not that they're even educators, but they create the illusion of an educational system that fits in beautifully with the voucher, with no real history and no sense in this case, are they effective educators? The way we're going to see here, with are they really going to be effective in terminating or preventing teen pregnancy? They're going to be able to say a lot because they want to get the grant. The question is there a requirement for a track record? And what would that requirement even look like, given the nature of who they defunded and who they're seeking to fund?
1: Yes.
0: Oh, God. So before I let you go, you mentioned the crisis pregnancy centers. They exist now. I knew a woman that used to work with them. What aspect of the crisis pregnancy center sees teenage pregnancy prevention as part of their raison d'etre? I know their goal is to avoid abortion, but have they actually sort of had that sort of reason for being as part of their organization?
1: A reason for being?
0: In the sense that crisis pregnancy center sounds wonderful, but the only thing, when I think of it, I don't think of pregnancy prevention. I think of it as abortion prevention.
1: Yeah,
0: okay.
1: That's how
0: I see it. So my question is that do they have a history of pregnancy prevention?
1: No. Contraception is not available at 99% of these places. And
0: yep. There we go.
1: That's part of the whole model is they don't take insurance. And so they don't have those things available.
0: There we go. Thank you. You answered my question, Kelsey. Kelsey Mosley Morris is a State Line reporter. She reports on issues like abortion and birth control and pregnancy. The title of her piece, Federal Health Agency Cancels Most of Its Teen Pregnancy Prevention Grants, despite the fact that teen birth rates have fallen dramatically in the past 20 years. So apparently they're not impressed with success. And on that note, Kelsey, thank you so much for joining me. It's a pleasure. This, everyone, is the Wednesday edition of The Attitude. Stick around, folks. We'll be right back.
2: Oh, beautiful for spacious skies, for amber waves of grain, for purple mountains' majesty above the fruited plain. I'm Bill Newman for the Civil Liberties Minute. In 1893, Wellesley College English professor Catherine Lee Bates, then teaching at Colorado College, wrote the poem originally titled Pike's Peak that became America the Beautiful. First appearing in a church publication, The Congregationalist, Professor Bates revised it a number of times. Later, Samuel Ward, a choir director and organist at Grace Church in Newark, put the poem to music, as others had. Ward's is the one that took root, that is seared into memory. America, America, God shed his grace on thee and crown thy good with brotherhood from sea to shining sea. We now turn to the second stanza, which begins with an homage to pilgrims and then says, America, America, God, mend thine every flaw. Confirm thy soul in self-control, thy liberty in law. Thy liberty in law, the rule of law, the foundational principle that everyone, all institutions, the government itself are bound by the law, that no person is above the law, which will be enforced equally, regardless of race or creed, religion or privilege, by a truly independent judiciary, that honesty, equality, fairness, justice are paramount values, a critical part of America the Beautiful. The Civil Liberties Minute is made possible by the ACLU, because freedom can't protect itself.

0: Hi, this is Arnie Arneson, and this is part two of the Wednesday edition of The Attitude with Arnie Arneson and producers Dave Scott and Stephanie Collins. You know the drill. We're continuing to record on Tuesday morning as we're awaiting a series of decisions to come down from the United States Supreme Court. One, however, has already come down at about 10:30 in the morning, and apparently the Supreme Court has now said that transgender girls can, in fact, be barred from girls' sports. Pretty predictable, especially with this court. But before I introduce my guest, I have two opening thoughts. And obviously, looking at the 2026 election and who is winning and the sentiment of the Democratic Party vis-a-vis Israel, I saw an interesting quote, and I want to read it to you because, to some extent, I feel like it's the definition of irony. And here it is. Israel's government on Sunday approved a proposal in the Knesset to recognize the Armenian genocide in an apparent rebuke to Turkey amid deteriorating relations. Israeli Foreign Minister Gideon Sa'ar praised the decision. "It's never too late to do the right thing," he wrote. And I'm like, well, I think that's a little bit ironic, and I just want to sort of put that out there. So they recognize genocide, so that's a start in the right direction. But this is the one that I love. So there's a lot of fighting on my Facebook page. Democratic socialists, moderates, progressives, yada, yada. Oh, my God. I feel like you'll love my Facebook page because it's so interesting. But at times, you just want to get exhausted because everybody sort of comes to the table as if they've sort of cornered the market on virtue. Like they're the only ones who could possibly be right. But I saw this quote by Christopher Webb. And I want to sort of remind people that this really is how we need to look at 2026 and 2028. And here is the quote. "Politics isn't about finding people who agree with you on everything. It's finding enough people to push the Jeep out of the mud together." I love that quote. I'm going to read it one more time. Put it on your refrigerator door. Whenever you're fighting with another Democrat, hold this close to your heart. Politics isn't about finding people who agree with you on everything. It's finding enough people to push the Jeep out of the mud together. Oh, I love it. I love it. Anyway, all right. And I can hear the laughing in the background of our second guest. Ira Shapiro is a lawyer, a longtime senior Senate staffer, and a former U.S. trade official. He served as general counsel in the Office of the United States Trade Representative and then as chief U.S. negotiator with Japan and Canada with the rank of ambassador. He is the author of a trilogy of narrative histories about the U.S. Senate, starting with The Last Great Senate, Courage and Statesmanship in the Times of Crisis. It was actually nominated for a Pulitzer Prize. Whoa. Anyway, the reason you were pitched to me, Ira, was to talk about the one-year anniversary of President Trump's signing of the One Big Beautiful Bill. But I also know that maybe another reason I'm really glad you're here is that you and your co-author, Ann Kim, are authors of the book Betrayed. America Didn't Vote for This. So I want to welcome you to the program. Let's first start with the one-year anniversary of the One Big Beautiful Bill and remind everyone that policy has consequences, all right? And Donald Trump ran on, you know, "I alone can fix it. Trust me, everything that's wrong with America, I will somehow remedy." A lot of us knew that that was a lie. But a lot of people were so angry that they wanted to believe it. You know, we all want to believe a fairy tale. And yet the One Big Beautiful Bill did so much damage. And a lot of that damage even hasn't even taken place yet because it doesn't kick in until like this year or next year. But let's talk about what actually has happened as we look back on this year. So thank you for joining me.
1: Arnie, thank you for having me. You've been a great host, talk show host for a long time. And you've brought a lot of wisdom to your audience all over the country. So it's great to be with you.
0: I appreciate the compliment, but let's talk about this one big, beautiful bill because it's what I want people to walk away going, "Oh, that too. Oh, that too."
1: Well, I do think the One Big, Beautiful Bill, I consider to be essentially a continuation of Republican policy for many years, except when you remove all constraints and you remove any efforts to be bipartisan, you get this extreme legislation. So essentially the Republicans, and we're of the same generation, we've mm-hmm. seen this over time. The Republicans have long supported policies that favor the wealthy and disfavor poor people and working people. Mm-hmm. And the one big beautiful bill continues that, except on, you know, on steroids. So you have a situation where there are major tax cuts for the wealthy and for corporations. There are significant benefit cuts, everything from Medicaid to rural hospitals to the SNAP program for food stamps. And you go along and you see that all of those things are Republican policy. And once they got a unified Congress to go with the president, they rammed it through, despite the fact that there's great harm to many of Trump's supporters who are not wealthy people. And beyond that, you have a situation where he basically taking a situation where we already have a debt problem. We're increasing the national debt by about $3.4 trillion over the next decade in order to just basically give money to wealthy people. Now.
0: And Ira, so I've been thinking a lot about the tax cuts. I mean, for example, corporate America got a tax cut they couldn't even imagine. They didn't even ask for that kind of a tax cut, okay? So in a lot of ways, I mean, it was even extreme for them, not that they didn't like it, but it was even extreme for them. And then you look at the tax cuts for the incredible wealthy and you see the number of billionaires that we've created in America, billionaires that were created during the pandemic. I mean, that's what's even so shocking is that during the pandemic, we created billionaires. But you know what I think is so interesting is that one of the sort of angles that nobody talks about with the one big, beautiful bill is part of the reason why he wanted to give the very wealthy these tax cuts was that he also wanted them to reinvest those tax cuts in campaigns. So when you look at Elon Musk spending $250 million on a campaign, that doesn't even come close to his tax cut. So he didn't even feel the amount of money he was going to spend on basically buying and selling politicians, buying and selling policies. So what is so ironic here is that the amount in the tax cut was not necessarily something significant for a billionaire. It was significant for us, but not really significant for the very wealthy. But it then meant that our revenue dollars were going to be used by them for what? For ultimately deciding what our democratic solutions would look like through their lens and not through ours. And I would love to sort of take a look at how much some of the most wealthy conservatives spent and how much they got in a tax cut. And I suspect it would not only be close, but almost even significantly less.
1: Well, that's a great analysis. And look, years ago, decades ago, Justice Brandeis said, you can basically have democracy or you can have unequal distribution of wealth, but you can't have both of them ultimately.
0: Right.
1: We've been in a period of time, and this precedes the Trump presidency, obviously, but since Citizens United, which was decided by the Roberts Court in 2010, we've been in a period where wealthy people and billionaires could have unlimited impact on political campaigns. And the only thing that can offset that outrageous situation is public anger and a mobilized electorate that says, we're not going to allow you to steal these elections by wealth. But we have a system that is indefensible, and it's almost as you were describing it, it's a machine that builds more and more inequality on the economic side, and then political inequality.
0: Absolutely.
1: And it's quite, you know, everywhere in the world, democratic governments, when they see inequality, they lean against it to some extent with their public policies. They don't make it worse. And that's what our Republican governments have done. It was true with Reagan and Bush, but this is a far more extreme situation.
0: Well, and how do I say this? But in some ways, Republicans were grateful that Democrats existed with some kind of power and clout, because it would sort of keep them back from going to the extreme. It was kind of like even a check on them. Do you know what I mean? It's interesting sometimes. It's like their better angels understood that, well, maybe if we compromise, we'll kind of get a piece of what we want, but we won't go quite so far. And now they're getting, it's like a Republican wet dream. They're getting everything they ever wanted. Okay. I mean, absolutely everything. And the consequences are incredibly negative. Okay. So when you play out what happens when you attack the kind of healthcare system or Medicaid or food stamps, you haven't fixed a problem. You just exacerbated it in ways you never even imagined it. Look what's happening. For example, what's happening with TPS. Okay. And what's happening to Haitians. So I just posted something on my Facebook page and I said, where do most Haitians work? They work in nursing homes and home care. Okay. So who did you just screw? You just screwed these wealthy people who can afford to put their people into a nursing home or have someone take care of their mother in her house. And now that person is being told she needs to leave. Well, that hurts you. Okay. You didn't think that the Haitian TPS was your story until you suddenly realized who is caring for your mother, who is caring for your relatives. So we've been able to accomplish what on paper sounded like a great conservative agenda, but nobody played out that agenda as it impacts an economy, as it impacts lives. And it turns out that none of us are safe from what they are doing. And I really mean safe, because it's made us all more vulnerable, even the more affluent.
1: I think that's right. I think you stated it beautifully. I think what's happened here, though, is that there's a combination of traditional Republican policy taken to the extreme.
0: Right.
1: And a number of people who have their opportunity essentially to basically carry on a revolution. There's a handful of them. I would say Steve Bannon has been very honest about his goals. He has said, burn it to the ground, essentially. Take down the government. Stephen Miller, Russell Vogt, the OMB director.
0: Yeah,
1: these are people who believe, they don't believe in reforming government. They're quite clear about that. They believe in dismantling it. Government's too pervasive, so we're going to destroy it. And the consequences of that touch every American adversely. And when we wrote the book that we recently came out with, and I should say, Arnie, Ann Kim and I are co-editors. We're not the authors. There are 45 contributors.
0: Fantastic. Okay.
1: Yeah. But when we wrote that book, we wrote it because we believed that the Trump presidency, this Trump presidency, represents a fundamental break from 249 years of American history. There is no presidency like this. There is nothing like this authoritarian blitz that's been carried on by Trump and his leading officials. So what we were trying to do was say, this is essentially a move toward a more authoritarian government. And we don't think that's what Americans voted for. We think you voted for lower prices. We think you voted for secure borders. You might even have voted for a war on wokeness. And you were discouraged and disgusted by the Democratic Party at times. But you didn't vote for this stuff. You know, the number
0: But you were
1: people-
0: told the government, but if you've been told over and over again that the government is the problem, okay, and that has been repeated, was repeated by Rush Limbaugh 5 days a week, 3 hours a day. It's been repeated by the Republican Party. Donald Trump sort of took that story on steroids. But then you saw a government that kind of failed you, a government that didn't increase the minimum wage, the government that made it unaffordable for you to own a home, a government that basically didn't provide you with the kind of, you know, whatever it was, the health care. So they were talking government as failure. And then you kind of looked at the failure of the policies to deliver, or any policies, and it became easy. It was an easy sell. It was an easy sell. And I a friend of mine just got back from Norway, and she said to me, the Norwegians look at us like we're crazy. And they said, we pay taxes, but you know what? We don't have medical debt. We pay taxes, and yet we can afford a place to live. We pay taxes, and our kids go to college or learn a skill for nothing, for nothing. And she said, and so we don't resent it. We see it as a collective investment. In your country, you pay taxes, and what do you have to show for it? And the problem also is that he said no more wars. Remember, that's what he ran on, Ira? And now how many wars have we been in since he, like, arrived on the scene? Well, one of the reasons why we wanted the no more wars was we thought it would liberate these billions of dollars that we could then put into us. Now what do we have? We have billions of dollars going into war. We have billions of dollars going into corruption. And we have niente for the rest of us.
1: Well, I think that's right. So I hold two thoughts in my mind at the same time.
0: Okay.
1: Namely, the first thought is our problems as a country didn't start with Donald Trump.
0: Of course not.
1: We've had a terrible 21st century, starting with 9/11. Then going to the financial collapse, the subprime mortgages, the Iraq war. You know, you go through the 21st century and we haven't done very well at all. And you can map the decline of America against the rise of China, which has done a much better job of taking care of its national interests. So I hold that thought. It's not all Trump. But I also believe that he's a distinct threat to our country and our democracy, because he came along with this authoritarian impulse at a time when our institutions, our Congress was too weak to resist him, and our Supreme Court basically consorts with him and reaffirms his powers. So our book was intended to point out this is the level of damage he's done in 16 months, first third of his term. The damage cuts across everything, and in some areas it's generational. Everyone needs to come together to stop this damage through the 2026 elections and the 2028 elections. You have to stop the damage and then begin, recognize the magnitude of it, and then begin the hard work of rebuilding the country.
0: And I think it's also imperative that we start connecting the dots to the cause and effect. So you're right, it isn't just Donald Trump. You're absolutely right. But one of the things that's been sort of, I mean, I look at some of the negative things as kind of a gift. And that's because the negative things have happened so quickly, and they've happened so universally, and the harm is so collective. Yeah, exactly. I mean, he's so successful at the harshness and the inhumanity. But at the same time as we're seeing that, the two things I'm almost grateful for, you're going to think I'm crazy here. I am grateful for the war in Iran. I am grateful. Why? Because nothing did more to convince us that we need to get off the oil and gas teat than the war in Iran. I mean, I could have been like, oh, I'll encourage you to buy an EV. I'll encourage you to do geothermal. But he's done it, not only by seeing what happened with the spike in the cost of oil, but suddenly you don't want to be dependent on something called the Strait of Hormuz. That sucks. And you also don't want to worry about a crazy man who's president who, like, you know, gets on a kick. And you're like, I mean, between the tariffs and the Strait, holy moly, look what he's done to the economy. But you know what the other thing is that's benefited us? Not only because we've seen the grotesque inequality and we've seen the rise of the billionaires, and he, of course, you know, courts the billionaires and nobody else, is that AI has also brought us together. Because AI, which is totally controlled by those same billionaires, is suddenly something that has brought fear into the hearts and minds of red states and blue states and rural communities and urban communities, because suddenly they see AI coming in, taking their water at a time when water is now blue gold, using up their energy when they can't afford their own energy costs, taking over huge swaths of a community, you know, 5 football fields, 25 football fields, with a constant sense of noise, in addition to which, talking about taking your job. So you're looking at AI that's not controlled by you, but by the billionaires being encouraged in part by Donald Trump. And all of a sudden now, it's, how do I say it? It's an easier sell because so much damage has done. Now the question is, the sell about the negative is clearly obvious. What do you sell in the way of positive, other than the idea of saving democracy, which right now seems like not enough for me to get excited about?
1: Well, I don't look. And I get to ask this question a lot. They say, you know, you've got your indictment of Trump here and it's pretty convincing. What are your policies going forward? And the answer is those will be defined by Democratic candidates all over the country and the political competition for the nomination in 2028. I was involved. I spent 10 years in the Senate working during the last Democratic rebuild. You can't come up with those policies if you're one person and you're writing a book in 6 months. That'll come, but it won't, it'll be the saving of democracy as part of it, but it'll also be addressing this profound inequality and launching an era of, it has to be economic, but also political reform on a large scale. The system was failing us. A system since Citizens United failed us at the presidential elections level and other elections. So I think we're going to see a lot of that in the next couple of years. But the point is, and I would add to your, you know, you're grateful for certain things. I'm grateful for Trump doing as much as he does in broad daylight.
0: Yeah.
1: So that people can't, you know, people look at it and say, that isn't what we voted for, actually. We don't want that. I'll give you an example. Let's talk about something that probably touches every family at one time or another. Who really thinks that we should have sort of cut back on cancer research dramatically?
0: My husband died of cancer. Keep going.
1: Yeah.
0: All right.
1: I mean, there aren't 5 people in the country who would support the destruction of our research on cancer and other diseases at the level that Trump and Russell Vogt and RFK Jr. have favored. So it's a matter of community, and we have a big chapter on the health consequences that are not just Medicaid cuts and rural hospitals, but what does it mean when you give up your leading role in cancer research? We've got great scientists who are leaving the country because they can't practice, they can't do their research here. They go to Europe, they go to Australia.
0: They're being poached. The European Union is literally going to those phenomenal, phenomenal professors saying, we heard you lost your grant. We can offer you this. There's a sense of permanence here. They're not coming back, Ira. They're not coming back. Once they leave, they will not come back. And look at what we've created. We've created this huge gap in research and knowledge. And even if we shift to a different, you know, administration, it doesn't automatically fill up that way.
1: Exactly. And so those are the kind of things that obviously, look, people care about the cost of living. I understand that. It's an everyday issue for them. But nobody supported the idea of destroying our medical research ecosystem. The real scientists, the proven scientists will go elsewhere if they can. And the young people who are looking at science as a possibility, they won't even consider studying here.
0: Right.
1: So,
0: but you know, but I think what we have to do is there's a 2-track response. One is, so I wrote a piece for The Nation begging Joe Biden not to run in 2023. Okay. And the title of my piece was that Joe Biden couldn't meet the urgency of the moment. Now, what I meant by that is that there are 2 tracks. Joe Biden was very good in creating these policies that over the course of time would have a huge positive impact on our addressing climate, on whatever. But what I don't think Joe Biden appreciated was the urgency of the moment. Like, I am really glad we're going to be doing cancer research. But if I can't take my kid with a strep throat to a doctor when we're sick, oh, my God, they upheld birthright citizenship, Ira. They upheld birthrights. Sorry, everyone. We are following the SCOTUS releasing. Oh, I'm so happy. I was so terrified. But this is the moment we're living in, Ira, that I have to interrupt this interview so I can read to you what has been an appendage to Donald Trump. And at least every once in a while, they not only surprise us, but maybe to some extent they save us. It has been upheld, birthright citizenship. Ira, you'll have to come back. We need to continue this conversation. Thank you so much for doing it. Ira Shapiro is a lawyer.
1: Ani, thanks so much.
0: Oh, it's a pleasure. We've been talking about the one-year anniversary of President Trump's signing of the One Big Bill, and he is the co-editor of the book, Betrayed. American didn't vote for this. We didn't. Thank you again for joining me.
1: Thank you, Ani.
0: You're welcome. This, everyone, oh, thank you, God. This, everyone, is the Wednesday edition of The Attitude. We will schmooze tomorrow. Ciao.

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It is 11 p.m. coming up next from the vault.

God is our refuge and strength, a very present help in trouble. Therefore we will not fear though the earth do change, and though the mountains be shaken into the heart of the seas. Lord, thou hast been our dwelling place in all generations. Before the mountains were brought forth, or ever thou hast formed the earth and the world, even from everlasting to everlasting, thou art God. He that dwelleth in the secret place of the Most High shall abide under the shadow of the Almighty. I will say of the Lord, He is my refuge and my fortress, my God, in whom I trust. The Lord is my light and my salvation. Whom shall I fear? The Lord is the strength of my life. Of whom shall I be afraid?

0: The place is Jackson, Mississippi. The date, Saturday, June 15th. The occasion, memorial services for slain integration leader Medgar Evers, Mississippi State Field Secretary for the National Association for the Advancement of Colored People. The speakers, the Reverend T.R.M. Howard of Chicago, formerly of the all-Negro community of Mound Bayou, and Roy Wilkins, Executive Secretary for the NAACP.
1: I came here today because, as many of you know, Medgar, for many years, was associated with our activities at Mound Bayou. His contact with the plantation homes and people in the Mississippi Delta gave him a burning desire to see his people free. He came to Mound Bayou just after the Regional Council of Negro Leadership had been formed, and he was the youngest member on the board. Lest ye forget, and it does appear that some people have forgotten, it was right here in Mississippi back in 1952 that the first statewide nonviolence protest was carried out by the Mississippi Regional Council of Negro Leadership, when throughout this state we were refused the use of restrooms. We put out some 40,000 fluorescent bumper signs on cars saying, "Don't buy gas where you can't use the restroom." Our martyred hero, Medgar Evers, was one of the individuals

0: who participated in this first campaign 4 years before Dr. King marched at Montgomery. Medgar left us in Mount Bio in 1954 to become a full-time field secretary for the National Association for the Advancement of Colored People. Before taking this all-important step, Medgar and his wife talked it over with me several times. He knew that the National Association for the Advancement of Colored People was the most feared and the most hated organization on earth by the white people of Mississippi. Medgar said on that occasion to me, he said, "You know, in these Delta counties where Negroes outnumber the whites 3 and 4 to 1, I have seen 3 and 4 Negroes to every one white man answer the call of his country, and I have grown tired in my Mississippi of seeing Negroes fight, bleed, and die for something out yonder in the Argonne Forest, in Flanders Field, in Iwo Jima, and Heartbreak Ridge that they couldn't enjoy right here in Mississippi." Medgar felt that the NAACP was the organization to do the job. He loved the NAACP with every fiber of his being. You know, in some sections of our country today, we hear the wild chatter about the NAACP having outlived its usefulness. During the last 10 years, several new and useful civil rights organizations have come into the field. I have not one word to say against these organizations, but I just want to remind you that the National Association for the Advancement of Colored People is the granddaddy of them all, and I would hate to think where any of us here would be today had it not been for the NAACP that stood as a watchman on the wall for the past 50 years declaring the rights of our people. And I want you to go home with this thought in mind, that the greatest tribute that we could pay in Mississippi to this fallen hero would be for 50,000 Mississippi Negroes within the next 30 days to take out membership in the National Association for the Advancement of Colored People. To the family, we want you to be strong. This is a great crisis. Medgar has not died in vain. Did not the Apostle Paul say, "But for the shedding of blood, there is no remission of sin. There is no equal rights. There is no school integration. There is no voting rights. But for the shedding of blood." I have all the faith in the world in our nonviolent movement. It has been the way up until now. But for 100 years, we have turned one cheek and the other. And they've continued to hit us on both cheeks. The neck is getting tired now of turning from side to side.
1: Roy Wilkins.
2: Now, there have been martyrs throughout history in every land and people and in many high causes. We are here today in tribute to a martyr in the crusade for human liberty, a man struck down in mean and cowardly fashion by a bullet in the back. The NAACP has had its share of sufferers. John R. Shillitay, one of the earliest NAACP executives who happened to be white, who was badly beaten by a mob in Austin, Texas in 1919. Albert Williams, the secretary of the Brownsville, Tennessee branch, whose president is here today in tribute to Medgar. Albert Williams, the secretary of the Brownsville branch, who was lynched in 1940. And then, of course, the Reverend George W. Lee, an officer of the Belzoni, Mississippi branch, who was assassinated by a shotgun blast in 1955 in Humphreys County. And Harry T. Moore, who, like Medgar, was a state secretary of the NAACP for the state of Florida. Harry T. Moore and his wife who were both murdered in their beds in Mims, Florida, on Christmas night of 1951 by a bomb placed under their little cottage. And now in 1963, Medgar W. Evers, NAACP State Secretary for Mississippi, shot June 12, 1963. And I say to you that the Southern political system put that man behind the rifle. The lily-white Southern governments, local and state, the senators, the governors, the state legislators, the mayors, the judges, the sheriffs, the chiefs of police, the commissioners, and all the rest. And not content with mere disfranchisement, the office holders have used unbridled political power to fabricate a maze of laws and customs and economic practices which has imprisoned the Negro. And then when at times it appeared that the rest of the nation might penetrate what we might call this kingdom of color, there were those ready always to beat back the adherents of decency and justice. You will remember that speaking of the public school desegregation decision of 1954 to an audience at Senatobia, Mississippi, right up north here, Senator James O. Eastland told a 1955 audience in that town, "You are obligated to disobey this court." In faraway Washington, the Southern system has its outposts in the Congress of the United States, and by their deals and maneuvers, they help to put the man behind that deadly rifle on Gine Street this week. The killer must have felt that he had, if not an immunity, then certainly a protection for whatever he chose to do, no matter how dastardly it might be. Today, as Americans and their president try to recover from their horror and to devise ways to correct the evils now so naked in our national life, these men in Congress, abetted by the timorous, the technical, and the selfishly ambitious, are raising the familiar and sickening chorus of negation. With surgery required, they talk of ointments and pills. With speed, the essence, they cite their rituals of procedure. Men may die, and children may be stunted, but the seniority system and the filibuster rule must remain inviolate. There appears to be, my friends, a very real question as to whether the white man, so long an exemplar of bold and venturesome ingenuity in many fields, is not committing spiritual suicide here in the land he fashioned as the home of free men. All men, he said in his Emancipation Proclamation, all men are created equal. But today he is shocked at the eruptions on every hand against his amendment of the all-men doctrine to read all white men. In their moment of truth, our opponents are striving, ironically, to drive away the reality of their decline. Obviously, nothing can stop the drive for freedom. It will not cease here or elsewhere. After 100 years of waiting and suffering, we are determined, in the language of James Baldwin, not upon a bigger cage, but upon no cage at all. Medgar Evers was the symbol of our victory and of their defeat. Contrary to the view of a Jackson City official expressed the other day, Medgar was more than just another opponent. In life, he was a constant threat to the system that murdered him, particularly in his great voter registration work. In the manner of his death, he was the victor over that system. For the bullet that tore away his life 4 days ago tore away at the system and helped to signal its end. Oh, they can fiddle, and they can throw a few more victims to the lions of repression and persecution. But Rome is burning, and make no mistake, and a new day is just over yonder.
1: The Reverend Arthur Jones, who offered the opening prayer, concluded the services by reading the permit granted by the City Council of Jackson for a funeral procession from the Masonic Temple to the Collins Funeral Home, where Evers' body would be placed again on display before being flown to Arlington National Cemetery for burial.
3: Which said procession shall begin at approximately 12:30 p.m. on this date at the Masonic Temple on Lynch Street, thence proceed eastwardly on Lynch to Pascagoula Street, thence eastwardly to Ferris Street, thence north to Collins Funeral Home on Ferris Street, where the same shall disperse after reaching said destination at approximately 2 p.m., that the said procession shall be made of silent mourners walking afoot at a time when traffic is said in said area will not be unduly hampered or hindered. It is the opinion of the City Council of Jackson that a permit should be granted. The personnel of the police department shall be made available for the purpose of handling traffic and the doing of whatever is necessary to cause the said procession to move in an orderly and respectful manner. This permit is hereby granted by order of the Council of the City of Jackson, Mississippi, on this 15th day of June, 1963, the affixed signature of Alan C. Thompson.
1: An estimated 5,000 people thronged within and without the Masonic Temple for Evers' funeral. The larger part of that number joined the procession outside on Lynch Street, stretching in three and four columns for most of seven blocks, and followed the silent walk of mourning to the Collins Funeral Home, 2 miles through the center of Jackson in a temperature of 102 degrees.
4: The procession is now proceeding down Lynch Street to the end of the first block where a police escort awaits them. It now comes to a halt behind four motorcycle officers, included in this group is Roy Wilkins, Dr. Ralph Punch, the Reverends King and Abernathy, and many other Negro notables.
1: After the procession had reached the funeral home on North Ferry Street, after most participants had gone their various ways, a group of young people began singing in the street in front of the funeral parlor. As they sang, their numbers grew, and the tempo of their singing increased.

0: town. My guess would be that a demonstration has gotten underway. Out at the end of the block is a group of policemen on motorcycles. I don't know whether they're expecting this or not. My guess is that they're not. Saying everybody for freedom, waving for onlookers on the sidewalk to join the crowd in the street, moving back up the line of march that the funeral procession took. That was an entirely different tempo. We're coming up to the police now, two motorcycles, four or three police officers at the corner. They're passing right through them. The police aren't moving. Down at the end of this next block, however, there are a good many more officers. Seem to be some 10 or 12 gathered down there. Now through this, down the street, across the next section. They're racing for the next barricade, which is full of policemen. Now some of them are beginning to slow, fall back as they meet a wall of policemen at the next intersection. But the front ones are walking slowly towards them.
1: At this point, demonstrators and police stood not more than 10 feet from each other. And tension again began to build.
0: Like some 50 to 100 demonstrators in the street, more lining the sidewalks. More officers have arrived now with riot guns. They've cleared that intersection of reporters. We were right in front of the demonstrators, but they made us move back. More officers are rushing up now, pulling their nightsticks out. Some of them with shotguns. There are probably 30 officers making a wall at that intersection now. We are just across the street behind the police. And on the far side of them, the demonstrators, whose numbers run from perhaps 50 to 75, maybe 100 by now. Now the police are moving down the sidewalk to flank the demonstration. And the demonstrators are moving back. And now this intersection is being cleared. Here the glass breaks. The officers have stopped again.
1: As unrestrained violence seemed ready to explode, a new character walked upon the scene.
0: Here come some more bottles.
1: He spoke with police and halted their advance and then walked toward the screaming, bottle-hurling Negroes, his hands stretched in the air, demanding attention.
0: Bottles flying by the handful. That one was close. John Doerr, D-O-A-R.
2: Yeah,
3: shut up,
0: now.
3: Shut up.
2: My name is John Doerr, and you're not going to win anything with bottles and bricks.
3: He's Hold it.
2: Is there someone here that can speak for you people?
1: It seemed to many that the demonstration was as much an act of mutiny toward incumbent Negro leadership in Jackson as it was an act of defiance toward the local police. Troubles in the Negro family in Jackson had been reported earlier, and the demonstration seemed pointed corroboration of reports that unity did not altogether prevail in the integration movement there. In a mass meeting held in the Collins Hill Baptist Church, the Tuesday night after the funeral, the dispute, or elements of it, came relatively into the open. The meeting was opened by the Reverend G.R. Houghton.
4: We've been in a struggle for a long time here in Jackson. And we're still fighting, and unto God we're going to continue to fight. But there's a way we're going to do it. I might say that. Now, We want to accomplish some things, but we know there must be a beginning somewhere. And so, I think we've just about come to that point now where we're really going to begin. As you know, we've had met with the mayor several times, and you know what happened thereafter, even before we could close the meeting hardly, you know what happened. And of course, therefore, we have decided from then on that whenever we go to his office, he had to put it in writing or to put it on tape as I have it here now. So in that, second time, last time we went, and this time we got it in tape and we have his signature here, what I'm going to read to you tonight. Now, I might say again that there had to be a, must be a beginning somewhere, and I want you to take accept it as this. It's going to be up to you tonight to, as we've done before, because we're only your representatives, that's all. But again, I must say, we want everything any other American citizen want. But as we have agreed with the Attorney General, and also with the thought coming down from President Kennedy last night and this morning, that there must be a beginning. After the conversation with Mayor Thompson, this is the results of that conversation that I'm going to read to you now. In fact, we were called, we went down, we got together, had our meeting together, and then we decided to obey because we want to try. After all, we want victory, isn't it?
3: Yeah.
4: And that's what we're striving for. So we went on down to the mayor's office, and this is the results of that meeting. This was the beginning of his statement, marked June 18, 1963. We have always believed in having Negro policemen patrol the Negro areas. As one of you, my friends have said, you believe in it, but you have not done anything about it. I pause to say that that statement was made in previous meeting. We're working on the employment of Negro policemen, and we've had two fine-looking applicants coming in yesterday evening before we were contacted by you calling for this meeting today. One of them called just before you called and said he will be in the morning. We want policemen of whom you can be proud and the city can be proud and who will work with the other members of the police department. And so we will have six Negro policemen within 6 days to be used in the Negro areas. Bearing this in mind, this is all with the approval of the Chief of Police, Chief Rayfield, and the officers and commissioners. Chief Warren, who is in charge of the crossing guards and people stationed at the schools, is taking applications for Negro school crossing guards to be used at the Negro schools. By the time school opens, he will have 8 Negro school crossing guards trained and ready to be used in those areas. In the sanitation department, within 60 days in which to work out this problem, within 60 days in which to work out this problem, one Negro truck driver will be upgraded to be in charge of the Negro crew on Negro route. In addition to that, 7 Negroes will be upgraded as operators and heavy equipment with the same pay as a Negro truck driver's foreman. There will be no loss of jobs for white employees. Now, number 4, and then start with number 1. Number 1, having been the Negro policeman, number 2, the crossing guards, number 3, the truck drivers, and number 4, we will, as we have in the past, continue to meet with you, prominent pastors and business leaders, and hear your grievances, complaints, and recommendations. I know that all of us may not agree, and we may not be satisfied with what we have here. But as I said, there's going to be a beginning. Just a moment, please. There must be a beginning. Here he is saying that we will have the opportunity to go back. Surely we're not going to be satisfied with our Negro policemen just in Negro areas. But let me tell you, there must be a beginning. Now, we have to face facts. See, there must be a beginning somewhere. We understand that as a result of this, there will be no further unlawful mass marches, demonstration, and violence. Now, at this point, we said, this we cannot guarantee you. This is not up to us. Let me read this again. We want this to be clearly understood that this is not a matter of the white people in the city of Jackson winning or the Negro in the city of Jackson winning a fight. This is what he means here. It is a matter of two races living side by side, working out a peaceful solution to every problem that is presented. It proves that we have always said that people of goodwill and intelligence can peacefully work out problems. And if those problems cannot be worked out, there are codes in which we can finish them.
1: The Reverend Arthur Jones proposed an amendment to Reverend Houghton's motion.
3: I think that we ought to amend the motion, and I'm not amending it yet, but I think it ought to be amended that we accept this proposal with reservations. I think we ought to stipulate in amending the motion that the statements made by Reverend Houghton concerning the policeman and having full police power, that be included. I would like to say that those who represented us did stipulate, and I was not one of them, I've never been except the first time, and I got tired that time, that we cannot agree not to have our full constitutional rights.
5: That's right.
3: I don't think we ought to agree to it now or later for anybody. Don't care who he is. Now, one thing that we've been demonstrating for lo these days and weeks, Mr. Chairman, is to have constitutional guarantees. And I think if we accept this statement as we hear it, without reserving the right for further judgment and further consultation, we are now saying we believe that to picket, which is our lawful right, to mass march, which is our lawful right, violence we have never had. That's been somebody else's fault. I think that we do ourselves great injustice. I would like to move you, sir, in amending the motion, then, that we accept the mayor's proposal as a beginning, because some of the things for which we originally asked are not in his jurisdiction anyhow. And we got to continue to do some of the things we have been doing anyhow to get them done. That we will accept the mayor's statement with reservation. And that in accepting the mayor's statement with reservation, we will instruct the committee that met with him today to meet with him on tomorrow, to clarify for us by the mass meeting on Thursday all questionable statements which have been stipulated here in the discussion today.
6: Clock, please. Very well. Mr.
7: We, as a community, are part of your health, I believe. We had a vote several times on this school, on all the community. The committee didn't vote on it. We asked the community how they felt. And they voted 100%. But it was a vote. Now, we're going to accept something. Are we going all the way, or are we going to accept something? Have them again.
3: We're not going by parliamentary procedure, but that doesn't make any difference for us right now. What is before us now is all that the mayor can do. When it comes to the lunch counters and the stores, we still have to work on selective buy. We still have to work on registration and voting. Now, this is all the mayor can do. And we are not saying, nor are these gentlemen who represent us, that we are finished. We're saying that we have come to a friendly agreement with the mayor and are deeply grateful for that agreement because it's long overdue. And we are saying to the mayor, we thank him. But now we are going, well, you don't say it. I'm just saying it. We are saying to the mayor that this is what we will accept. But now I want you to understand and believe that it is our determination that we are going on. Yeah. Nobody's stopping anywhere. Oh, you can believe that. Now, with that statement, I think I've clarified my motion, because I'm taking a part of what I have to say later on down the line. Okay.
6: Very well. Now, we go back to the original motion, and the Reverend Horton wishes to speak to the original motion.
1: The Reverend Jones' amendment was voted on by the Assembly and passed, but there were still doubts in the minds of several of those present.
4: That's right.
8: If he has the power to give us six, then we have also the power to give us 12.
6: Right. No. Wait a minute.
4: That's all right. I'll get it.
6: Just a minute, my dear friends. But please respect the speakers as they come to you.
4: Let me say this. Now, frankly, if it was up to me, now we represent 35% of the population here, the citizens of Jackson. Certainly, I wish we had 150, 100 police, or 50 police. As I feel, if I would just say that, I honestly would do that. But I would have you know that last night at 11:45, when we talked through to Washington, D.C., to the Attorney General, he asked us, what did we want? We said 12 policemen.
6: That's right.
4: You see? That was our reason. That's why we were together, surely. We're going to try to work together in this thing. But now, we didn't get 12. We have a promise here of 6. The point is this, and we might as well face the fact, we are not tired fighting. I'm with you 100%. I'm giving my very life to this thing. But mark you, see, shall we, this is the question before us now, shall we let this be a beginning, or shall we fight on another year and 6 months and still be where we are? Would you rather have 6 or what? To begin with, if we get 6 now, remember, wait a minute, these six have been promised full police power. So what we're trying to do is to get started in this thing. And we have the assurance from the powers that be here and elsewhere, I put it that way. Let me put it that way. I'll go far to say that. Because we have been in constant conversation with the powers that be in this American nation of ours. To say that this is just the beginning, that's all. And we're not going to stop here. It's up to you to accept one part of it. Yes, a question?
9: I'm going to ask a question.
4: Yes.
9: Did you say full police power?
4: That's right.
9: Well, now, I think that was something to me and maybe some others. I can't see where it's full police power just in the color neighborhood, the rest of the color folks.
4: Well, there's the point. When you say full police power in a Negro neighborhood, whether he's black, blue, red, yellow, or green, if he comes in there and breaks the law, he's arrested by that Negro policeman.
9: I hope that answers. It seems to me that if they're going to segregate this police proposition, they'll keep the white in the white neighborhood, let them rest the white, keep the color in the color, let them rest the color. That you're going to segregate. So now,
4: well,
9: I just want you to give me some instruction on
4: that. I might say this. Now, this is out of our. Nothing we can do about that. That's up to the chief of police and the mayor about that. So nothing we can do. That's out of our power. We just are committed. That's all working.
6: Just one moment, please.
4: Let me ask you, Mr. President. Listen. Now, some of us here, let me make this clear, too. I think most of us are sincere. All right, listen, man, I will. I'll hear you. I want to make myself clear. I'm not getting one penny working night and day, my head getting whiter every day. I'm missing my meals, my family worried about me here and elsewhere. And I'm not playing about this. Now, some of us just want to make a big noise, and that's all, but we're here for business.
6: Will you please hold right where you are? We are asking that all members of the motion hold right where they are. We're going to put it in just a minute. Will all members of the strategy committee please stand? Do you see anybody on that other end? I can't see who the first man is. Do you see anybody over there, the farthest man over, who you believe is a rascal and that would betray you? No, you don't. Just hold your hand up. All right, come to the next man. Do you see a rascal there that would betray you? Come to the next one. Did you hold your hand up? Well, but just be seated then. If you don't see her, just wait a minute. No. All right, come to the next one. Do you see one there?
10: No.
6: Do you see one here?
10: No.
6: Do you see one here?
10: No.
6: Do you see one there?
10: No.
6: Do you see one yonder?
10: No.
6: Do you see one there?
10: No.
6: Do you see one there?
10: No.
6: Now we've considered these proposals. We've not different from your thinking, but we are trying to be practical.
11: No.
6: We are now dealing with a matter of practical politics. Any mayor, if I was Mayor of Jackson, I'd have to, if you were Mayor of Jackson, you'd have to do the same thing. If you held any other elective office, you would have to keep your ear attuned to the cries of the people who put you in or could take you out. Now, the mayor's up against a lot of things. He has pressures on the other side, and it took a lot of pressure to move him to make these concessions. And we would be foolish. God bless you. Let's don't lose our heads now. And I'm no Uncle Tom. Anybody in here believe I'm Uncle Tom? Raise your hand. If you believe I'm Uncle Tom, raise your hand. If you believe I'm a fool, raise your hand. Well, now, we are trying to give you the right kind of advice. I know I'm violating all kind of parliamentary rules, but now we haven't been voting, and we're talking about the other man won't let us vote. We got a chance now to vote for our own interests. Would you reject what appears and has been stated so well, that this is just a beginning? It's a step in the right direction.
12: Yeah.
6: Would you reject taking that step, taking the chance on blindfold that I'm going to jump way over yonder anyhow? You're not in this world by yourself. No.
1: Finally, the Reverend Dean Arthur Jones had this to say.
3: Now, my friends, I hate to do this, but I have to put a very sober note in the beginning of my Where Do We Go From Here Tonight. It appears from every indication that some people do not regard what Medgar Evers said at the beginning of our starting the Jackson movement. Medgar said we did not want a Birmingham. And you agree. I think if we say we want freedom for Medgar's sake, we still don't want a Birmingham. And I think it's time that we decided that any group or groups that would start any indication that it is going to be like a Birmingham, we don't want it. That's why I came back today to say it. I don't know whether this is truth. I was called at 6:30 in the morning and say, get here. And I wasn't too interested when I'm called at 6:30 in the morning and told to get anywhere. I'm mad. I'm still mad that I have to leave something more important that would help us here to come back to say we do not want any sort of demonstration that will create more violence among people and friction. We need some goodwill. Well, we don't need that much, but we need a little to get what we want done. We aren't going to buy box sodas. We aren't going to eat Hart's bread. And we're not going to spend our money on Capitol Street. Now, let's talk very positively about this demonstration business. I am authorized by the National Association for the Advancement of Colored People to tell you one thing. I want to tell you mothers, so you can tell mothers that aren't here. I want to tell you young people, so you can tell young people that aren't here. We aren't going to foot the bill for bond money, for demonstrations that this strategy committee that has been guiding the Jackson movement, the National Association office, and its officers do not agree on. We're going to do it for one specific purpose. We like demonstrations when demonstrations are for the good of everybody. But when demonstrations become a means to an end, to go somewhere else, to bring income in that is not necessary, we're wasting time, and we don't have time to waste.
1: Later, we talked about the relationship of the various civil rights organizations in Jackson with Dave Dennis, State Field Secretary for Mississippi of the Congress of Racial Equality. Dave, tell me, who's carrying the ball in Mississippi?
10: Well, it's been stated that the NAACP is the only organization in the state of Mississippi that's really carrying the ball. But I must admit that they have quite a few blockers.
1: Who are the blockers?
10: Well, the other civil rights organizations, namely CORE and SNCC at this particular time, who are really in these hard spot areas and really pitching.
1: What is the setup here now in the Jackson area and in Mississippi in general with respect to CORE and SNCC and the NAACP? Are different jobs delegated to the different organizations?
10: No, not as a policy, anything like that. Now, we'd be able to work together in most communities, you know, as a whole. We try to make it a one thing because our main interest here in the state, and I can speak for our organization, CORE, is to reach the people and try to get a change in the people and their minds in another framework than it is, you see. And we have been able to work with the NAACP, and SNCC and CORE has been able to work just as one organization throughout the state, you see.
1: Mm-hmm.
10: We have in different communities, we have, now for instance, Greenwood, Mississippi, when we were working there, where we even organized the NAACP group there. Sold memberships and set up a special section in the office there for memberships.
1: Now, SNCC and CORE, I understand, originally had an agreement with the National Association to do what?
10: Are you speaking on Jackson?
1: I'm speaking of Jackson.
10: Oh, well, in Jackson, Mississippi, we went on in the coordinating committee, which is organized to coordinate the efforts here, because CORE and NAACP were in this project from the beginning, you see. And it was agreed upon that that we would take care of organizing workshops throughout the city in which we would recruit people for direct action, train them in nonviolence and the techniques of direct action, and make plans for them to demonstrate. And also that it would overall program of organizing the community and teaching them and getting their minds in the framework of nonviolence during this particular campaign, you see.
1: Uh-huh.
10: And then the other activities as far as bond and the legal matters were taken care of by the NAACP, you see.
1: Uh-huh. That was
10: and
1: the
10: negotiations, you see.
1: That was the original agreement, that they would handle the administrative, the legal aspects of the movement.
10: That's right.
1: And CORE and SNCC would handle direct action.
10: Yes.
1: CORE and SNCC, did you say, organized the NAACP chapter in Greenwood?
10: Oh, yes. We've done that. And we try to, in every community that we work, and in the different communities around that, we try to revitalize the NAACP groups and to give them a spark, you see. And
1: mm-hmm.
10: even in, for instance, Canton, Mississippi,
1: mm-hmm.
10: there's we have a field worker there, Mr. George Raymond, who has been working there with the group and trying to help them get back on their feet.
1: Mm-hmm.
10: And also during the past 2 weeks, he sold over $40 worth of memberships for the NAACP, which has been sent into their national office. And I think what we attempt to do, really, it's to work in a cooperative manner, you see, because what we do, we work for the community and not the community for us, you see.
1: Uh-huh.
10: We're there to give aid to the community in whatever manner that we can, you see. And then we're not asking too much for aid from the community itself, you see, because here in these particular areas is a very poor area. The people are suffering. They're in great poverty, you see. Yes, and we're trying to give them aid.
1: To what extent are CORE and SNCC subsidized by the National Association for the Advancement of Colored People?
10: Well, that I don't know. I know we haven't received any money, as I know of, you know.
1: Mm-hmm.
10: Now, on some projects, you know, where the Legal Defense Fund will offer aid, which
1: mm-hmm.
10: means that it's on the combined effort between organizations, you see. Here we go again. If we provide direct action and WCB's in that group, they would say, okay, we will provide legal aid, you see.
1: Mm-hmm.
10: And then this is usually what they do provide in a case where they do give aid is on a project to aid the community, you see, and not
1: mm-hmm.
10: organizations, we'll say.
1: Mm-hmm. A workshop to train local cadres to work in the Jackson voter registration drive, held in the Pratt Memorial Church that same week, discussed the problem in somewhat broader outlines. The speakers here are, again, Dave Dennis and Tim Jenkins, Field Secretary in Jackson for the Student Nonviolent Coordinating Committee.
9: I think everyone can see at this particular point that a split in organization at this particular point could just, it could do us no good, and it could do so much doggone harm. Split at this particular time, I would even stop following leadership. You see. There can't be no split, and I don't think there is one even in the air. Well, the only means that I can see to avert any type of split between organizations is that one common idea, policy be set, and the agreement be made between organizations and the people, that as long as it's in conjunction with the desires of the community. The agreement be made between organizations that this is the direction that we're going, and we work together and on to go in that particular direction, whether or not this is a militant, moderate, or conservative direction. Mr. Jenkins.
11: I think in part we kid with ourselves. We really think that organizations can get together and meet and resolve the needs of this community, and that they're going to do it in harmony. I don't think it's like that. I would like it to be like that. But the fact of the matter is, we might as well be frank, because we are now the people who are going to have to conduct. We're going to have to conduct this campaign in large part on from here. And as such, we don't meet in any kind of, any particular loyalty. We can't afford to, because we'll be misled if we try to lead a program towards freedom and towards the radical kind of social and political and economic change that we seek merely in the framework of an organization. So we might as well be frank as to what in fact exists. The organizations have not come to loggerheads or the conflict here in Jackson for the first time. But there's been a history of conflict with organizations. And civil rights has not been exempt from that conflict. We can't kid ourselves on that. Civil rights organizations have been in conflict. And we can't just ignore it and say that it doesn't exist when you have many of the people inside organizations with a commitment firmer to their organization than to the people. But that doesn't mean, even if you recognize that it does exist, that it's hopeless. Because it is not. Dennis said one thing that really rang out, and that is that organizations exist for the community. Not the community for the organizations. Well, now the thing that we have to appreciate is that the introduction of community workshops in the Deep South, in the Southland, and in fact in the Negro community for the most part, is a radical and new thing. Negroes have not had much opportunity to sit together to deliberate over their conditions. It has always been the case that the Negroes have had to have a rather limited leadership, which conferred and came up with the goals for the community, and the community had to adopt those goals or have nothing. We're coming to a new day. When we talk about political freedom, we have to recognize that implicit in political freedom is the ability of individuals to determine intelligently their own destiny. It seems to me that we misplace our emphasis if we expect the organizations like the political parties to come together and to determine in unison and in harmony their interest, which is going to be the same as our interest. Not that way. Organizations, in spite of themselves, in spite of their own ideals, have a way of carrying their own interests. In spite of themselves. Even the most lofty organization. You can see it in every one of the areas of social action and social reform. The peace movement. Everybody wants peace, but yet there are 3 or 4 or 5 major organizations competing in the area of peace propaganda. In the so far as the different organizations take different attacks on a common problem, you have that many more people thinking about the same problem from different angles. But let's be reminded that it's not the High Council of Organizations that is sovereign, it's the people. The U.S. Constitution perhaps differs from many different forms of government around the world because it begins with the phrase, "We the people of the United States."

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0: From New York, this is Democracy Now!
1: This is a fight of who belongs and who this administration wants to erase. And we won't let them do that. This victory is not the end. It is not the beginning. But it's a reflection and a pause.
0: The Supreme Court upholds birthright citizenship. President Trump says he'll go to Congress next. We'll speak to Columbia University historian May Nye. Then, in a loss for the civil rights of transgender Americans, the court upholds safe bans on trans athletes participating in women and girls sports. We'll get reaction from the ACLU's Chase Strangio. Then the Supreme Court upholds mail-in ballots, but Trump continues to fight for Congress to pass the SAVE Act, which could disenfranchise millions of voters. We'll speak to Mother Jones reporter Ari Berman. And finally, ahead of July 4th, we'll talk about the fight over reparations in Evanston, Illinois, with Howard Law professor Justin Hansford.
2: After the city of Evanston established the Reparations Commission in 2021, that was one of the most influential around the country, the Donald Trump Department of Justice has sought to kill it. But here on the 250th anniversary of the nation's founding, we know that racial justice actually requires us to repair the injustices of the past.
0: All that and more coming up. Welcome to Democracy Now!, democracynow.org, The War and Peace Report. I'm Amy Goodman. In Venezuela, the confirmed death toll from last week's devastating twin earthquakes is nearing 2,000 people, though that number is expected to soar. On Tuesday, NASA researchers said a review of satellite images along the coast of La Guaira, near the epicenter of the June 24th earthquake, showed more than 58,000 buildings damaged or destroyed. Tens of thousands of people are still missing 1 week after the quake struck, with hopes fading that rescue teams will find remaining survivors trapped in the rubble. The United Nations warns displaced survivors are likely to face hunger and the spread of disease as the quakes have escalated. Venezuela's already dire humanitarian crisis caused in part by harsh U.S. sanctions. Even before the earthquakes, aid groups estimate nearly 8 million people in Venezuela were already in need of urgent humanitarian support. The World Food Program's appealing for $50 million to provide food assistance to some 500,000 people in Venezuela over the next 3 months. Indirect technical talks between U.S. and Iranian teams got underway in Qatar today after Iran's top negotiator said his nation would not enter further high-level negotiations until the U.S. meets the terms of its memorandum of understanding with Iran. Mohammed Bakar Ghalibaf spoke on Iranian state television.
3: Even now that we are negotiating with America, we are not negotiating with a friend. We are negotiating with an untrustworthy enemy who will definitely take action against us whenever they find the opportunity. In truth, a person can negotiate well only if they are also prepared for war.
0: Ghalibaf added, Iran's guarantee of free passage to the Strait of Hormuz is only valid for 60 days and that Iran would never give up its rights to control the waterway under any circumstances. He called the Strait Iran's greatest instrument of power. Following those remarks, Iran's Navy said a commercial container ship ran aground in shallow waters as it tried to circumvent the normal shipping route through the Strait of Hormuz. Meanwhile, Israeli Defense Minister Israel Katz has threatened to bomb Iran for a third time, despite the Trump administration's apparent efforts at diplomacy. Israeli Prime Minister Benjamin Netanyahu met Tuesday with Israeli soldiers in southern Lebanon, telling his forces they would continue their occupation as long as Hezbollah poses a threat. It was his first visit to Lebanon since Israel invaded its northern neighbor March 2nd. Israeli attacks on Lebanon.

0: since then have killed over 4,000 people and have continued despite the U.S. ceasefire with Iran, which requires Israel stop bombing Lebanon and withdraw its forces. In Washington, D.C., the House of Representatives Tuesday rejected a war powers resolution seeking to limit President Trump's authority to involve U.S. forces in Israel's war on Lebanon. The measure was brought by Michigan Congresswoman Rashida Tlaib, the only Palestinian American serving in Congress. It was rejected on a vote of 189-235 after 22 Democrats joined most Republicans voting against it. The United Nations is calling on donors to fill a $100 million gap in funding for UNRWA, the UN Agency for Palestinian Refugees. On Tuesday, UN Secretary General Antonio Guterres said millions of Palestinians are at risk due to the shortfall, as well as Israel's massive restrictions on UNRWA's ability to work in the occupied Palestinian territories. This comes as Israeli media is reporting the Trump-created so-called Board of Peace will soon begin managing humanitarian shelters in Gaza. The newspaper Israel Hayom reports the first site will open near Rafah within weeks and will be policed by a multinational force armed with so-called less lethal weapons. The report also stated Israel's military will continue expanding its control beyond the so-called yellow line agreed to in the U.S. brokered October ceasefire. Israel continues to violate the agreement on a daily basis. Republicans controlling the House Rules Committee have refused to allow a floor vote on a bipartisan amendment seeking to block the integration of the U.S. and Israeli militaries. The proposed U.S.-Israel Defense Technology Cooperation Initiative would accelerate U.S.-Israeli technology sharing, co-production of weapon systems and partnerships on the military use of artificial intelligence, biotechnology, and more. An amendment by California Democrat Ro Khanna and Kentucky Republican Thomas Massie would have removed the initiative from the 2027 National Defense Authorization Act. Congressmember Khanna spoke out Tuesday after Republican leaders refused to make the amendment eligible for debate.
1: This is unconscionable. They're not even giving us a vote on the amendment. Thomas and I will continue to fight to make sure we don't compromise American sovereignty.
0: The Supreme Court, in a 6-3 ruling Tuesday, rejected President Trump's attempt to abolish birthright citizenship, a right that's enshrined into the 14th Amendment of the U.S. Constitution. Trump signed an executive order on his first day back in office that declared children born in the U.S. to undocumented people or immigrant parents without permanent status would no longer be granted U.S. citizenship. Conservative Justices John Roberts, Amy Coney Barrett, and Brett Kavanaugh joined the three liberal justices in opposing Trump. Chief Justice Roberts wrote in the decision, quote, citizenship, then and now, was the right to have rights to freely participate in our political community. The framers of the 14th Amendment extended that promise to every freeborn person in this land. We keep that promise today, unquote. Immigrant rights advocates gathered at the steps of the Supreme Court. This is Illinois Democratic Congressmember Delia Ramirez, who's the daughter of Guatemalan immigrants.
2: I am the proud, proud daughter of Maria Elvira Ramirez Guerra, a Guatemalan immigrant who crossed the border pregnant with me. I am a citizen by birthright. I am an American, and every single person in this country, if you're born here, you're an American, period, punto, no exceptions. Am I right?
0: We'll have more on this story after headlines with Columbia University professor, historian May Nye, also a birthright citizen. In another major Supreme Court decision, justices ruled states can prohibit transgender student athletes from competing in women's and girls' sports teams, upholding bans in Idaho and West Virginia. Justices ruled unanimously that the state bans do not violate Title IX, the federal law against sex discrimination in education. They split 6-3 over whether the trans athlete bans are unconstitutional, with the conservative majority finding they do not run afoul of the 14th Amendment's Equal Protection Clause. The ruling was lauded by President Trump, who said on social media, big win. Senior counsel for ACLU's LGBTQ and HIV rights project, Joshua Block, said in a statement, quote, this is a heartbreaking ruling. The reality is that the equality of transgender women and girls takes nothing away from, in fact, promotes the equality of all women and girls. We'll have more on this story with the ACLU's Chase Strangio. In a major ruling on campaign finance, the Supreme Court has struck down a federal law that limited the amount of money that political parties can spend in coordination with a candidate for office in their 6-3 ruling. The court's conservative justices wrote that coordinated expenditure limits violate the First Amendment. In a dissenting opinion, Justice Elena Kagan wrote, quote, the court ushers back in the same opportunities for quid pro quo corruption that the contribution limits were meant to check, she wrote. This comes as a new report by Public Citizen finds cryptocurrency, artificial intelligence, big tech, and online betting corporations have collectively spent $294 million to influence federal elections in this election cycle. That's more than half the record $517 million that corporations have reported spending so far. In Colorado, 29-year-old Democratic socialist and first-time congressional candidate Milad Quirós has defeated 15-term incumbent Congresswoman Diana DeGette in the first congressional district primary. Quirós appears to have carried more than half of all votes in the three-way race to represent the Denver-based district. She won despite a flood of dark money spent to quash her campaign while supporting DeGette's reelection. That included funds indirectly funneled by the super PAC operated by the American-Israel Public Affairs Committee into outside spending groups, including pro-choice majority action. Milad Quirós spoke to his supporters at a raucous victory party Tuesday evening.
3: To take the fight to Donald Trump and the oligarchy. We will not wait. We will not wait to abolish ICE and pass Medicare for all. We will not wait to put an end to the politics of the past, to get big money out of our politics, and to reject corporate PACs and AIPAC. We will not wait to end the genocide in Palestine.
0: Also on Tuesday, Colorado Democratic Senator John Hickenlooper survived a strong primary challenge from progressive state Senator Julie Gonzalez, who was backed by the Democratic Socialists of America. In immigration news, hundreds of thousands of immigrant children facing deportation orders are having to represent themselves in court. That's according to the Vera Institute of Justice and Drop Site News, which looked at federal immigration data that showed more than 400,000 immigrant children have been forced to appear in court without legal representation. In related news, a federal court in Denver, Colorado, is the latest to oppose the Trump administration's efforts to indefinitely imprison immigrants, most of whom have no criminal records without access to a bond hearing. This is at least the fourth time a federal court has rejected Trump's mass detention policy. Advocacy groups have filed a complaint on behalf of dozens of immigrants who were deported from the United States to Ghana and then returned to their countries of origin despite their fears they could face torture or persecution. The complaint was filed with West Africa's top human rights court, accusing Ghana's government of complicity with the Trump administration in deporting the immigrants, some to the countries they had fled to and others left stranded in third countries to which they had no ties. The complaint involves 27 of at least 60 immigrants who've been deported to Ghana since September under Trump's so-called third country agreements. And thousands of people rallied in different regions of South Africa for another round of anti-immigrant demonstrations Tuesday. Vigilante violence against African immigrants has soared across South Africa in recent months, driving many people to flee in fear. Thousands of immigrants, most from Zimbabwe and Malawi, have requested consular support to evacuate South Africa as they're living in constant fear of violent harassment on the streets and attacks on their businesses by xenophobic groups. Among their targets is Princess Ajay, who grew up in South Africa since moving from Ghana as a toddler. She's been sleeping on the streets outside a government office in Durban since May when an anti-immigrant mob broke into her hair and beauty salon and looted it.
4: I was awake because we don't know when they're going to attack us again. They've been here twice, so we don't know when they're going to attack us again. So we can't all sleep. Some people sleep for a few hours. You wake up, we also have to sit and watch. I can't pay my rent in the shop. I can't pay my rent at home. I can't feed my child. I can't feed my family. Everything just went zero. My whole life just went zero.
0: And those are some of the headlines This is Democracy Now!, democracynow.org, The War and Peace Report. I'm Amy Goodman. We begin today with a landmark Supreme Court ruling rejecting President Trump's attempt to end birthright citizenship. In a 6-3 ruling, the justices upheld birthright citizenship, reaffirming the principle that children born on U.S. soil are American citizens, a right enshrined in the 14th Amendment of the U.S. Constitution. The ruling strikes down President Trump's executive order from his first day back in office last year that declared children born in the U.S. to undocumented people or immigrant parents without permanent residency would no longer be granted U.S. citizenship. Chief Justice Roberts wrote in the decision, quote, citizenship, then and now, was the right to have rights to freely participate in our political community. The framers of the 14th Amendment extended that promise to every freeborn person in this land. We keep that promise today, unquote. Conservative Justices John Roberts, Amy Coney Barrett, and Brett Kavanaugh joined the three liberal justices in opposing Trump. But Justice Kavanaugh wrote he would strike down the executive order based on federal law, not the Constitution. In their dissents, conservative justices Clarence Thomas, Neil Gorsuch, and Samuel Alito Jr. called the decision a serious mistake that would open the door to so-called birth tourists. President Trump, who followed the case closely, even attended part of the oral arguments in person, said on social media, quote, the Supreme Court upheld birthright citizenship, which is too bad for our country, but we can easily make it up in Congress through legislation with the support of the president that has now been determined during this process. Congress should start today to work on ending expensive and unfair to our country birthright citizenship. They will have my complete and total support, the president wrote. Well, for more on this momentous decision and long history of struggle over birthright citizenship, we go to Southern Maryland, where we're joined by a birthright citizen, Mei Nai, Lung family professor of Asian American Studies and professor of history at Columbia University, author of several books, including the award-winning Impossible Subjects, Illegal Aliens, and the Making of Modern America. Professor Nai, welcome back to Democracy Now! Start off by talking about the significance of the Supreme Court ruling upholding birthright citizenship.
5: Thank you, Amy, for having me. It's a pleasure to be here. This is a very important ruling. It upholds a constitutional principle that was set in after the Civil War that all persons born in the U.S. are citizens of the U.S. It's extremely important because not only in upholding the Constitution, it puts a brake on President Trump's insane drive against immigrants to drive people out of the country and to deny them any rights while they're here.
0: So talk about exactly what this means for people. You yourself, is that right, a birthright citizen?
5: Yes, my parents are immigrants.
0: So talk about what this means at this point, and President Trump almost not skipping a beat in saying, okay, we'll just go to Congress then.
5: Well, Justice Kavanaugh opened that door for him, unfortunately. What it means right now is that despite all of the decisions and rulings and support for the Supreme Court for his program of mass deportations, ending immigration, ending asylum, ending temporary protective status, all of these measures against immigrants, this would have been the culmination of that campaign to deny birthright citizenship to the children of undocumented and temporary migrants. So it puts a brake on that agenda, and it also avoids, I think, what would be chaos in this country if that were to go into effect.
0: Explain what you mean with Justice Kavanaugh opening the door, and also talk about the House Speaker saying that they would take this up, although, of course, he dismissed Congress once again early yesterday.
5: Well, I think it's extremely unlikely that Congress could even pass such legislation. Maybe they could get some votes in the House where they have not been able to in the past. I don't think it could ever pass the Senate and would have to go through the Supreme Court again to see if it was constitutional. So I think it's a pipe dream, but this is a path that Trump will take to keep the issue alive and to keep fighting and to keep up his rhetoric against immigrants, especially people of color.
0: Professor Nye, you wrote a piece earlier this year for The Economist headlined, America's a Nation of Immigrants with a History of Exclusion. As we go into this 250th anniversary of the birth of the United States, can you talk about that history? What form the exclusion has taken? Are there moments where xenophobia recedes and where it, like this moment today, to say the least, rears its ugly head?
5: You know, all the discussion we're having right now about the 14th Amendment is really important for us to remember, because it is, the importance of it is that it broke the tie between citizenship and race. And it laid the possibility, indeed the principle, that America is a multiracial democracy, not just for white people, not just for whites and blacks, but for all people. And that is the legacy of the Civil War and the 14th Amendment. Now, what happened, though, after the ratification of the 14th Amendment is that there were moves in the South to retake the South for white supremacy, and this was by and large supported by the Supreme Court in many decisions that eviscerated the meaning of citizenship for the freed black people. And this, as we know, culminated in 1896 with the Plessy decision, which created the legal fiction of separate but equal and enshrined segregation into the Constitution. Now, Wong Kim Ark, the decision that upholds birthright citizenship, is just 2 years after, 3 years after Plessy. So we have to ask what happened in between those two times. And as the Supreme Court eviscerated the 14th Amendment for black people, it also upheld Chinese exclusion laws, laws that refused naturalization to Chinese people, laws that said Chinese could be deported without any due process whatsoever. And so we have simultaneously going on in the Supreme Court an evisceration of black civil rights and a strong exclusionary agenda aimed at Chinese, but actually put into the foundations of our immigration policy. These exclusions are potentially used against all immigrants. So these are part of the long struggle to reinterpret the 14th Amendment so that it mainly serves corporations. You know, we have the emergence of the corporation as a legal person with rights under the 14th Amendment. So people are dropped to the background, and we have the power of business and money now taking over the rights of the 14th Amendment.
0: I want to go to the grandson of Wong Kim Ark, Norman Wong, who celebrated the Supreme Court decision upholding birthright citizenship in San Francisco.
6: Wong Kim Ark's victory ensured that people like me and millions of others would be recognized as fully American, not as outsiders in the country of our birth. His case transformed the 14th Amendment from the words on paper into living promise. Today, that promise is still being tested. Birthright citizenship is not just a legal principle. It's a statement about who we are as a nation. It affirms that America is not defined by bloodlines or exclusion, but shared values and equal rights. This is Wong Kim Ark's legacy. This is my legacy. It is our legacy.
0: As we wrap up, Professor Nye, the significance of who Norman Wong's grandfather was, and as we move into July 4th, as everyone is celebrating history, what that history is all about.
5: You know, Wong Kim Ark, and that statement by his descendant is a wonderful statement about the principle of birthright citizenship. But let's be reminded that why did the Supreme Court uphold birthright citizenship in 1898 at a time when it was rolling back civil rights for black people? I think one of the things in the ruling of Wong Kim Ark that is important is that they said if we deny birthright citizenship to Chinese Americans, we deny it to all the Europeans and their descendants in this country. And they had their eye on the fact that immigration was on an uptick from Europe in the 1880s and 1890s, and they wanted to protect those people. Today, we have a very different country, and it's not just Europeans and their children who enjoy birthright citizenship, but the children of all immigrants. And that is a different country today, and that difference is what the president and his administration is trying to attack.
0: May Nye, Lung Family Professor of Asian American Studies, Professor of History at Columbia University, author of a number of books, including Impossible Subjects, Illegal Aliens and the Making of Modern America. Coming up, the Supreme Court upholds state bans on trans athletes in women's and girls sports. We'll speak with the ACLU's Chase Strangio. We'll also talk to Mother Jones reporter Ari Berman about the Supreme Court ruling on mail-in ballots and President Trump's continuing to push for the Save America Act. Stay with us.

0: Small Things by Cassie Velaza. This is Democracy Now!, democracynow.org. I'm Amy Goodman. In another major Supreme Court decision, justices ruled states can prohibit transgender student athletes from competing in women's and girls' sports, upholding bans in Idaho and West Virginia. Justices ruled unanimously the state bans don't violate Title IX, the federal law against sex discrimination in education. They split 6-3 over whether the trans athlete bans are unconstitutional, with the conservative majority finding they do not run afoul of the 14th Amendment's Equal Protection Clause. The ruling was lauded by President Trump, who said on social media, big win. Senior counsel for the ACLU's LGBTQ and HIV rights project, Joshua Block, said in a statement, quote, this is a heartbreaking ruling. The reality is that the equality of transgender women and girls takes nothing away from and, in fact, promotes the equality of all women and girls, unquote. For more, we're joined by Chase Strangio, co-director of the ACLU's LGBTQ and HIV project. In December of 2024, Chase made history as the first openly trans attorney to present oral arguments at the U.S. Supreme Court. He joins us here in New York. Welcome back to Democracy Now!, Chase. Explain these two Supreme Court rulings.
1: Yeah, so I think it's important for people to understand just one big picture point here, which is that we have before the Supreme Court this decision about trans athletes' participation in sports, and the court is making a ruling on both Title IX, which is the federal law that prohibits sex discrimination in education, and the Equal Protection Clause. And, of course, this is a precedential legal system. So if the court is offering a constrained reading of these statutory protections and constitutional protections, it's going to impact everyone, not just trans people. And so I just want to start with that. And then on the Title IX piece of the ruling, with sports, Congress passed an additional statute called the Javits Amendment, which does give a lot more leeway when it comes to the ways in which sports can be regulated. And so the court confined its Title IX ruling to the context of sports and, in essence, said that if we accept the premise that sex means sex assigned at birth, that this is a potentially reasonable way to manage the context of sports, which are zero sum. It's a very narrow Title IX ruling. On equal protection, we have the split in the court, in essence, saying that it doesn't violate the Equal Protection Clause of the 14th Amendment. Again, we're dealing with the 14th Amendment before this court to exclude categorically trans women and girls from women's sports. And that is obviously a devastating ruling, but again, very much cabined to the context of sports.
0: Put this into the broader context of intensifying attacks against the trans community and other decisions by the Supreme Court.
1: Yeah, I mean, I think we have to understand the way in which sports in particular was being used as a way to vilify trans people with two ultimate objectives, both from the Trump administration and from states around the country. The first is that there is an effort that we're seeing escalate to push trans people out of public life, out of our schools, out of our workplaces, and sports was hopefully going to be the wedge that conservatives used for a broad legal ruling that legitimized those efforts. And also, especially from the Trump administration, we're seeing attacks on trans people and as immigrants as part of the administration's central goal of expanding executive power and increasing the legitimacy of the Trump administration's authority over every aspect of our bodily autonomy and everyday life.
0: Mm. I want to turn to one of the plaintiffs in the case. This is Becky Pepper Jackson of West Virginia. Speaking when she first filed her lawsuit, at the time she was just 11 years old.
2: I first tried out for a school sport my sixth grade year for cross country. Everyone in my family is runners, so it was nice to get like help from them. I originally wanted to try out for the long distance team because that's what I had known and loved from cross country and running with my family. But my coach told me that if I were to just go for long distance, I wouldn't have made the team because it was much more competitive during track season. So she encouraged me to try shot put and discus, which as it turned out, I really loved. Being able to compete alongside my peers was really fun for me because it taught me teamwork. I made a lot of friends, but most of all, I just had fun, and that's all I wanted to do. When my mom told me about the fact that I wouldn't be able to play the sports that I love, I was devastated. I asked my mom what my options were, and they said that we could talk to the ACLU and Lambda Legal, and that's when we filed our lawsuit with them.
0: Becky Pepper Jackson is now a 15-year-old high school sophomore. She recently won first place in the shot put at the state high school track and field championships and came in fourth in a discus competition in May. The state governor criticized her win, writing on social media, quote, "The state track and field championship confirms the fundamental unfairness of letting boys compete in girls' sports," unquote. Becky Pepper Jackson is believed to be the only person in the entire state the ban applies to. If you can respond to who Becky is and the significance of this and this issue of the focus on going after trans athletes, I heard Illinois Governor Pritzker yesterday saying about the Supreme Court ruling, "We have three trans athletes that this affects of over 100,000 athletes."
1: Yeah, we're talking about an incredibly small number of athletes. There is Becky in West Virginia, and there's one athlete in Idaho. So that's two people. And again, Becky was 11 years old when she filed her lawsuit. She transitioned before she ever went through puberty. In 2021, when that lawsuit was filed, the rhetoric was very much about this so-called unfairness was about going through an endogenous, typical male puberty. Well, guess what? Becky never went through that puberty. Becky has all the typical characteristics of someone assigned female at birth. And she was terrible at running. She could not make the team and was told, "You should become a thrower. She works hard. She every single day." And here she is being demonized just for trying to participate with her friends.
0: And as we wrap up, can you talk about the other athlete, Lindsay Hickox in Idaho?
1: Lindsay Hickox also, she wanted to play on a club intramural team in college. We're talking about the least competitive context you could imagine, and she just wanted to be a part of her collegiate experience. Both Becky and Lindsay just wanted to be part of teams, and here we are demonizing them when we have serious problems in this country.
0: So where do you go from here, Chase, with your work?
1: We continue to fight. Look, these are devastating rulings from the Supreme Court, both this term and last term, and yet in the lower courts, we're still achieving important victories that are delaying some of the most egregious harms from the Trump administration's attack on trans people. So in and out of the courtroom, we keep fighting, but we need people to understand that their freedom is bound up in ours. These rulings will affect them too. And so if we aren't mobilizing together, then we're going to get these constrained interpretations of our civil rights protections, and ultimately that's going to serve the Trump administration's objectives to ultimately make all of our lives more constrained and less free.
0: Chase Strangio, co-director of the ACLU's LGBTQ and HIV project. In December of 2024, Chase made history by becoming the first openly trans attorney to present oral arguments at the U.S. Supreme Court for United States versus Scrimeti. This is Democracy Now!, democracynow.org. I'm Amy Goodman. And another major Supreme Court ruling this week, justices voted 5-4 to uphold a Mississippi law that allows mail-in ballots to be counted up to 5 days after an election, as long as they're postmarked by Election Day. A ruling overturning the law could have seen hundreds of thousands of voters disenfranchised in future elections due to postal delays or because they live in remote rural locations. A New York Times review of the 2024 election found at least 725,000 such ballots. Chief Justice John Roberts, Justice Amy Coney Barrett joined with the liberal justice to make the majority. The ruling is a blow to President Trump, who sought to limit voting by mail, even though he himself votes by mail, while promoting conspiracy theories about mail-in ballots. Speaking to reporters in the Oval Office Monday, President Trump criticized the court's decision.
3: Well, because of the mail-in ballot ruling, which was a little bit surprising, gives people more time to vote illegally, let's say. But the SAVE Act is even more important, and that's the right. Do you have to be a citizen of our country? Okay, you have to show you're a citizen of our country, called citizenship. Or that was a ruling that was, I think it was very detrimental to honest elections.
0: In his dissent, Justice Alito echoed some of President Trump's rhetoric linking mail-in voting with election fraud. He wrote, quote, Today's decision leaves open opportunities for voter fraud that may further undermine Americans' faith in the integrity of this country's elections. Diverse sources have recognized that mail-in ballots increase the potential for fraud, he said. For more, we're joined by Ari Berman, national voting rights correspondent for Mother Jones. His latest article is headlined in a rare blow to Trump. The Supreme Court just saved mail-in voting for now. Another recent piece, how Democrats can still win the redistricting war by 2028. Ari, welcome back to Democracy Now! Start off with the Supreme Court upholding mail-in voting.
4: Well, hi, Amy. Thank you for having me back on the show. It was a rare victory for voting rights and a rare victory for voting rights against Donald Trump. And basically what the Supreme Court did is it upheld these grace periods for mail ballots so that if your ballot is postmarked by Election Day, it can be counted in the case of Mississippi up to 5 days earlier. The laws vary in different states. But just to contradict what President Trump said, it's not delaying the election. The election is still taking place on Election Day. It's just giving people more time for their votes to be counted if there are things like postal delays, which we saw in 2020. And so it was a big deal because a ruling the other way could have disenfranchised hundreds of thousands of voters and injected chaos into the midterms. And so that's not going to happen now. It was still very disturbing, however, to hear Justice Alito and four of the conservative justices really echo a lot of Trump's lies about mail voting and claim that mail voting leads to voter fraud, which every study shows it does not. And so even though this was a victory for voting rights, my fear is that this is going to embolden Republicans to double down on their efforts to try to get rid of mail voting, including the Save America Act, Trump's a sweeping voter suppression bill, which he seems desperate to go to any lengths to try to pass.
0: I mean, Oregon votes completely by mail. Is that right, Ari?
4: Yeah, Oregon votes completely by mail. Washington votes completely by mail. California uses mail voting in large numbers. Lots of Republican-controlled states use mail voting in large numbers. Alaska, for example, Utah, for example. There's study after study after study that shows that mail voting is safe and secure. And a lot of Republicans use mail voting in places like Florida, in places like Arizona. Trump himself has voted by mail most recently in a special election in the spring. And so basically, smart Republican strategists don't want to end mail voting. But the fact is that President Trump is obsessed with this issue. He blames mail voting for the reason why he lost in 2020, even though that's not actually why he lost. And so mail voting is just one of a number of different options that people have to vote. You can vote by mail. You can vote early. If you still want to vote the traditional way, you can vote in person on Election Day. And giving voters those options is what leads to increased voter turnout. There's no evidence of voter fraud from mail voting. And it's really just unfortunate that not just the president, but justices on the Supreme Court are now echoing so many of these MAGA lies about mail voting.
0: In the wake of the court's ruling, President Trump again pushed for the passage of the SAVE Act. He posted on social media, quote, "There's only one reason to oppose cheating," he said. And he goes on to say, in a time when there is a powerful communist movement taking place in our country, one more dangerous than World War I, World War II, Pearl Harbor, September 11th, all Democrats and our five Republican Senate holdouts must vote to save our country, he said. He has also called passing the SAVE Act a national emergency. Of course, what he's talking about in what is more dangerous than 9/11 and World War I and World War II and Pearl Harbor are democratic socialists winning in this country. But can you explain what the SAVE Act is, even as Speaker Johnson just dismissed the House of Representatives?
4: Yeah, so the entire SAVE Act is predicated on a lie, which is that there's widespread voter fraud in elections, which there is not, and specifically that non-citizens are voting in large numbers in elections, which is demonstrably untrue. And so the entire thing is based on a lie, but it would do a number of things. It would not just require a voter ID to cast a ballot, which 21 million Americans don't have a current driver's license, but it would require, for example, proof of citizenship to register to vote. So you'd have to have a passport or a birth certificate to be able to register to vote. These are things that people don't carry around with them on a regular basis. It would make voter registration much more difficult. You'd have to register to vote at an elections office, which means that you could no longer register to vote online or by mail or at the DMV or all the places that people normally register. It has been expanded to essentially end mail-in voting, which would disenfranchise millions of voters. So it really is a MAGA fever dream of all the worst things that President Trump wants to do on voting in one bill. And I think there's a reason why it hasn't passed even a Republican-controlled Congress, because even a number of Republicans believe this goes too far. And by the way, it would hurt a lot of Republican constituencies as well. Rural voters, voters who vote by mail, voters who have changed their names and their birth certificate is different than their other documents. They could all be disenfranchised as well. So this bill is predicated on the lie, but it would disenfranchise tens of millions of voters if it became law.
0: In a major ruling on campaign finance, as we wrap up, Ari, the Supreme Court struck down a federal law that limited the amount of money that political parties can spend in coordination with a candidate for office. It was a 6-3 ruling. The court's conservatives wrote coordinated expenditure limits violate the First Amendment. But Justice Elena Kagan wrote, the court ushers back in the same opportunities for quid pro quo corruption that the contribution limits were meant to check, unquote. This comes as a new report by Public Citizen finds cryptocurrency, artificial intelligence, big tech, and online betting corporations have collectively spent nearly $300 million to influence federal elections in this election cycle alone. Ari.
4: Well, what it means is it's a continuation of the Citizens United decision from 2010 that gave billionaires far more power to spend unlimited sums in money. And the cost of campaigns has skyrocketed since then. And this is going to give billionaires even more influence in the political process because now they're going to be able to give money directly to parties. They can give a lot more to parties than they can give to candidates. And that money is going to be routed back in support of candidates. And so if you're a billionaire that wants to have a big impact, you not only can give to a super PAC now, you can give millions of dollars to a political party, and that's essentially going to support candidates, whereas before there were limits on how candidates could coordinate with these parties. And so more dark money is going to flood the system. More billionaire money is going to flood the system. This is another way that the Supreme Court has put its thumb on the scale to help Republicans in the midterms, because Republicans have more money in these party committees than Democrats do right now. And they said this violates the First Amendment, but what's going to happen is it's going to lead to more outright corruption. If you're an Elon Musk, for example, that wants to have influence on an administration, you're now going to have another avenue in which you can donate tens of millions of dollars, and that's going to now directly support political candidates. And so it's just another distressing example of how the Supreme Court has flooded the system with more billionaire dark money.
0: Ari Berman, national voting rights correspondent for Mother Jones, will link to your pieces, among them in a rare blow to Trump. The Supreme Court just saved mail-in voting for now. Coming up on this 250th anniversary of the United States, we talk about the fight over reparations in Evanston, Illinois, and how that fits in to this look back at history. We'll speak to Howard Law professor Justin Hansford. Stay with us.

0: High Fly by the late, great pianist and composer Randy Weston. To see his music, listen to it, and watch our interview, you can go to democracynow.org. This is Democracy Now! I'm Amy Goodman. The Department of Justice is attempting to sabotage a major victory for reparative justice in Evanston, Illinois, that compensates victims of historic housing discrimination. In 2021, the Evanston City Council agreed to pay Black residents and their descendants reparations up to $25,000 for property down payments, mortgages, and other related fees, making it the first U.S. city to adopt such a measure. For decades, Black residents of Evanston were subjected to redlining and other forms of housing discrimination, which prevented them from obtaining bank loans to purchase property. The reparations program is being funded through donations and revenue from a local tax on recreational marijuana sales. But last month, the Trump administration joined a lawsuit filed by the conservative advocacy group Judicial Watch, attempting to halt the program, claiming its race-based criteria are unconstitutional. Assistant Attorney General Harmeet Dhillon of the Department of Justice's Civil Rights Division said in a statement, quote, "There are sound ways for a city to remedy past discrimination or direct resources to its most vulnerable citizens and neighborhoods. Simply handing out money based on race, however, is not the answer. It's race discrimination, pure and simple, and it's illegal," he said. Defenders of Evanston's reparations program are fighting back. And ahead of the 250th anniversary of the founding of the United States, racial justice advocates are looking at Evanston as an opportunity to redress historical grievances. For more, we go to Bethesda, Maryland, where we're joined by Justin Hansford, Howard University law professor, scholar, activist, founding director of the Ogletree Reparative Bar Association. He's been on the front lines of the legal battle for reparations as the author of Jailing a Rainbow, The Unjust Trial and Conviction of Marcus Garvey. Professor Hansford, welcome back to Democracy Now! Put what's happening in Evanston in the context of this 250th anniversary of the United States.
1: Sure. Happy to be here, Amy. Well, what's happening in Evanston right now is a trend sweeping the country. We have over 20 cities, five states, California, New York, Illinois, Maryland, Washington, Massachusetts is on the rise. Cities and states around the country starting to explore the concept of reparative justice. And that includes looking at the sweep of history in their city, in their town, in their state, and trying to find a way to make things right and pursue racial justice. Here in Evanston, we saw one of the more groundbreaking examples of that. We had a city that did the research and did an investigation, found itself guilty of engaging in redlining, zoning, deed restrictions that confined Black residents from 1919 to 1969 in just one part of the town, ultimately resulting in them being dispossessed from opportunities to gain equity and build wealth throughout half of the 20th century. And so the city decided to create a program to provide redress for those people to the tune of $25,000. For direct descendants, and now the Department of Justice is seeking to intervene in a lawsuit that wants to stop people from making things right in that city.
0: And how do you respond to Assistant Attorney General Harmeet Dhillon of the Department of Justice's Civil Rights Division? She said there are sound ways for a city to remedy past discrimination. This isn't one of them, essentially.
1: Right. Well, it's a misreading of the record. She implies that people are just giving out reparations on the grounds of race, but we saw here that there was a report done, an impact study that actually we at the Howard University Thurgood Marshall Center helped to produce that showed specifically in detail that this was a intentional campaign that the city was involved in, and the city admitted to that, those facts, and the city itself is tying very specifically a remedy to the harms that it found in that report. And if you look at, you know, Students for Fair Admissions against Harvard, the 2023 Supreme Court case, even though that case sought to end diversity programs, it very explicitly said that you can seek to remedy past harms if you detail the specific harms in a report that allows you to narrowly tailor the remedy to those harms. So what we're seeing here is another situation where the 14th Amendment and the Fair Housing Act, which is what the government is using to try to say that this this program is illegal and unconstitutional, these things that were part of the effort to reconstruct our country after the Civil War, some of the greatest racial justice tools in our 250-year history in the United States, are being used as a sword against us. What was designed to shield people from racial injustice is now being used as a weapon. So it's a terrible way to bring in the 250th anniversary.
0: Robin Ruth Simmons, who spearheaded Evanston's reparations program and now chairs the Evanston Reparations Committee, criticized the Trump administration efforts, saying, quote, "This lawsuit is designed to intimidate and discourage other communities that are beginning their process of reparations inspired by what Evanston has done." Simmons added Trump's lawsuit is, quote, "an attack on the revived hope that Black communities have felt having a path through a hyper-local process to reparations," unquote. In 2021, Democracy Now! Spoke to Robin Ruth Simmons, who was then an Evanston City Council member. She explained what Evanston achieved for Black residents impacted by historic housing discrimination.
2: What we passed on this last Monday was the first disbursement or the first remedy, which is going to be in the form of a housing remedy, $25,000 direct benefits to eligible Black residents for home equity, home wealth, acquisition or purchase, any type of improvement, but something that will build wealth through home equity. And I have to say that in 2002, under the leadership of Judge Lionel Jean Baptiste, who was the second ward alderman at the time, our city passed a resolution in support of H.R. 40. So we've been working towards this for some time in Evanston.
0: So that's Robin Ruth Simmons. And Professor Hansford, if you can also put this in the context of President Trump at this point refusing to sign off on a bipartisan housing bill, since housing is such a critical issue for people across this country. Now, that is different from what's happening in Evanston. At least at this point, he is.
1: Right. Well, you know, it's all connected because we know that throughout the 20th century and into the 21st century, housing has been the primary way that families have built wealth. And we are in a country where there is a 10 times as much wealth in the white community as there is in the Black community. And that's not there through luck or hard work or through intelligence. But that gap is a result primarily of this type of dispossession on the grounds of housing. And you have stories of Evanston, like the stories of Lewis Weathers, who is a Korean War veteran who came back in 1959 ready to buy a home for his family, but was forced into this contract that ensured that he would never actually own his home, never actually build equity, never ever have an opportunity to build wealth. And now this program is allowing his son to inherit at least some type of remedy where the son might have inherited a home, equity, been able to help build generational wealth. Now there is an effort, at least by the city, to make things right for that family. And that's just an example of what could be happening and will be happening all across the country. And I just want to just add really quickly that what Robin Ruth Simmons said, and we feel that she is essentially the one of the leaders of this reparations movement, the Rosa Parks, if you will, of this movement. The effort to bring a lawsuit to stop this particular program is meant to send a message to programs and cities and states around the country that this is something that is dangerous or illegal. I want to send a message to also and say that we have your back. At the Ogletree Reparations Bar Association, we are fighting back. We're building an army of lawyers to fight these battles. We want to make sure that everyone knows that it is constitutional to pursue reparations in the United States under the U.S. Constitution.
0: I want to go back again a few years to 2021 when we spoke to the actor and activist Danny Glover, who served on the National African American Reparations Commission. In 2019, he testified before the House of Representatives in favor of reparations. This is Danny commenting on the reparations effort in Evanston.
3: I mean, we can't tell you how. I mean, there's no way to express how significant this is. It's part of this, the multiplicity of expressions by local communities. I mean, and we talk about this on a local level. Imagine how that resonates beyond Evanston, Illinois. Imagine the kind of discourse that happens, the discussions in community by ordinary citizens about reparation.
0: So that's the legendary actor Danny Glover. It's just been revealed today publicly on the Today Show that he's been living with Alzheimer's for a number of years. For people to see all our interviews with Danny, you can go to democracynow.org. But Professor Hansford, if you can comment on what he says, and as we wrap up in this last minute, to also put it in a global perspective, Ghana has recently introduced a UN resolution calling for reparations throughout the diaspora for the legacies of the transatlantic slave trade.
1: Yes, that's correct, Amy. And that resolution received over 123 yes votes in support of the reparations movement. 50-some-odd countries stood to the side, and only three countries voted no, those countries being the U.S., Israel, and Argentina. So what we're seeing right now is a global consensus that this is the right thing to do, and when reparations for many years has been seen as some sort of marginal, radical program, the truth of the matter is, when you look at the world, what is radical is the effort to try to fight these programs, to try to turn back the clock, and to try to ignore the inevitability of history. And I actually, in addition to what Danny Glover said, I want to also assert that I believe that reparations is what justice will look like in the 21st century all across the world, because it is a way to redefine for our people what it means to do the right thing. It's a way to provide deterrence in a world that is in desperate need of it, and we need to move forward with this program expeditiously.
0: Justin Hansford, Howard University law professor on the front lines of the legal battle for reparations. Thank you for being with us. Tune into our July 3rd special with, and happy birthday to Isis Phillips. I'm Amy Goodman.

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1: 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On today's show,
2: what we see in so many societies is what we call a cascading systems collapse. This occurs in any system, be it a

0: headlines, advice columnist E. Jean Carroll has asked a judge to require President Trump to pay her $5 million from a jury verdict that found Trump sexually abused her in the 1990s and defamed her after she publicly described the attack in 2019. Lawyers for Carroll filed papers Tuesday in Manhattan federal court to say Trump unjustly is trying to further delay release of the money that's grown to nearly $5.8 million with interest accumulated after the 2023 civil verdict. The Supreme Court on Monday declined to hear an appeal of the verdict. The lawyers wrote that Trump has resumed his defamatory attacks against Carroll, as his lawyers considered asking the high court to reconsider its decision. Democratic socialist Melot Kuros has defeated U.S. Congresswoman Diana DeJet in a Colorado House primary. It's a stunning victory for the first-time candidate against an almost 30-year incumbent. Kuros is the latest Democratic socialist or progressive candidate to boot a Democratic incumbent this month. The victory adds to a nascent but clear uprising stirred by frustration among some voters. That's vexed party leadership. There were mixed results for progressives in Tuesday's other races. Senator John Hickenlooper fended off a primary challenge from self-described insurgent progressive state Senator Julie Gonzalez. U.S. Special Envoy Steve Witkoff and President Trump's son-in-law, Jared Kushner, are in Qatar today for talks to reach a permanent end to the U.S. war with Iran. The talks take place after an exchange of fire between the U.S. and Iran over the weekend, after Iran fired at vessels trying to navigate the Strait of Hormuz without Iran's permission. Ross Cullen reports.
1: Iran says it will not hold direct talks with the United States in Doha until the terms of the existing ceasefire memorandum of understanding are fully implemented. Iranian officials and U.S. envoy Steve Witkoff were due to talk on Tuesday, and Washington had hoped to use the 60-day negotiating window to press Tehran on its nuclear enrichment program, but Iran says the priority is ensuring the U.S.-Iran ceasefire holds. Tehran has also been pushing for a trilateral committee to safeguard Lebanon's sovereignty as part of the broader peace deal. From Feature Story News in Paris, I'm Ross Cullen.
0: The Supreme Court ended its latest term Tuesday, issuing a set of rulings that will have broad implications for the power of the U.S. presidency. President Trump didn't get what he wanted with tariffs, birthright citizenship, and the attempted firing of Federal Reserve Governor Lisa Cook. But he also emerged from the term with even greater power. His immigration crackdown was largely upheld. His call to redistrict for partisan advantage marched ahead, and his ability to control federal regulatory agencies expanded dramatically when the court overturned a 90-year-old precedent. The court's ruling Monday gave the president effective control over independent regulatory agencies by allowing him to fire their leaders at will. Several federal laws, some more than 100 years old, sought to protect agency independence by requiring the president to identify a cause like negligence before firing the leaders. The court struck down those provisions as unconstitutional limits on presidential power. A federal filing shows President Trump took in nearly $1.2 billion from his crypto businesses last year, locking in profits while his investors were socked with losses. The new ventures have now eclipsed in revenue much of his past property portfolio that took him decades to accumulate. Also, the House leadership on Tuesday abruptly canceled votes and sent lawmakers home early for the holiday recess. Half of all Americans are facing prolonged, dangerously hot temperatures from an intense heat dome this week as they head outdoors to celebrate the country's 250th Independence Day. The temperatures in some spots in the eastern U.S., like New York and Washington, could be the hottest in over a decade, and numerous high-temperature records are likely to fall in the coming days. The oppressive heat and humidity are already gripping the Midwest and South, and it will expand to the Mid-Atlantic and Northeast today. Those are the Pacifica headlines. I'm Max Pringle.

0: And welcome to Letters and Politics. I'm Mitch Jezerich. Today we're going to be in conversation about the collapse of civilizations through history. All civilizations collapse, and that will even include our own today that we live in. Our guest for this is a historian who created an incredibly popular podcast called Fall of Civilizations. It's also a video series that could be found on YouTube. Combined, they have well over 100 million views and downloads. And chances are, if you like this program because of the history that we do on it, then and you get your media online, well, then you're probably familiar with Fall of Civilizations. My guest is Paul Cooper. He writes, produces, and hosts Fall of Civilizations, which has also now been adapted into a book by the same name, Fall of Civilizations, Stories of Greatness and Decline. Paul Cooper, it is my very good pleasure to welcome you to this program.
1: Thank you so much for having me on, Mitch.
0: It's remarkable to me, and I think in recent years I'm starting to see this more and more, and I very much believe you capture this with a number of civilizations that you write about, how important the environment is when it comes to civilizations, both for the rise of a civilization and then how important it is, especially when environment changes, when even climate changes, how important environment is, at least at the very least, in helping cause stressors to a civilization that then would lead, you know, to more incidents happening that could potentially lead to an end of a civilization.
1: The environment is supremely important when discussing the rise and fall of any civilization. We might even say that the entire function of a civilization is to solve the problems provided by its own environment. Or we might look at a civilization like the Yucatan Maya, who grew up in one of the most challenging environments in the world, the Yucatan Peninsula. It's a karstic peninsula in the south of what is today Mexico and Honduras, and it has no rivers. It's an extremely porous landscape where water is almost immediately absorbed into the rock and down into a twisting warren of sinkholes and caverns called cenotes. Now, the Maya had to solve the problems of this environment in order to build their society, and they did this by, building large tanks to gather water. They did this by building raised fields that were irrigated using channels and canals. And in this way, we can see that their entire society organized around solving the problems of the environment. And we see this story countless times in all the societies we've looked at over the course of our series.
0: That's interesting. So they weren't near some major river or anything like you would see with Egypt or countless other civilizations?
1: No, in fact, that makes them quite unique, and the landscape itself quite unique. A karstic landscape is essentially a landscape that is built out of sedimentary rocks, usually limestone, and it's exceptionally poor at creating the kinds of channels that you need to create a river. So there's one large river, the Usumacinta, but mostly you see just these underground caverns and large sinkholes full of water that for the Maya were very sacred places. Places where sacrifices could take place, places where they felt they could contact the other world, the world of spirits and gods.
0: So technology is also an important part of the story.
1: Yeah, absolutely. Human society is somewhere between a machine and a biological organism. You know, they have aspects like a machine that are consciously designed by the people who create them, but like an organism, they also adapt and evolve to their environment. They are shaped by their environment, and the particular features they take on are in some ways determined by it. For this reason, in so many societal collapses we look at, the story is that the environment began to change, that just like a butterfly or a bird that was adapted to a particular environment, if that changes too rapidly, then the organism is unable to adapt, and we see increasing stress being placed on it. We see increasing fractures begin to show. And what we see in so many societies is what we call a cascading systems collapse. This occurs in any system, be it a combustion engine or a human body, or a large society, where one aspect of the system begins to collapse under stress. And once it collapses, it passes its stress onto other parts of the system that are in turn overloaded. This causes a cascading failure right through the system. One really interesting example we looked at was the Khmer Empire of Cambodia, who rose up in the Middle Ages, also in a, you know, particularly fascinating hydraulic environment. They grew up in the valley of the Mekong River, which is one of the longest rivers in Asia, and near a large lake called Tonle Sap. Now, this lake is amazing because in the flood season, the rainy season, the Mekong actually stops the lake from draining, and instead the direction of the river changes and the Mekong fills this lake. The water level rises so high that the people around the lake have to build their houses on stilts that are, you know, sometimes 10 meters high, just in order to avoid the water flooding them. And the Khmer were able to solve the challenges of this environment by similarly building a hydraulic city. Now, that's a city that has intricate systems of canals, inlets, waterways, and reservoirs that protect the city from flooding, that channel the water into where it needs to be, and also allows them to fill tanks, bathing pools, water reservoirs, and allows them to use the water for useful purposes rather than, you know, flooding the city. Now, as the Middle Ages went on, as we got into the 15th century, this system started to break down. There are a number of reasons for this. It's speculated that there could have been, you know, perhaps plague arrived in the city. They were being challenged by powerful new rivals in the region, like the Thai kingdom of Ayutthaya, these powerful trading confederates on the coasts that were reducing the amount of commerce passing through the city of Angkor. But what this led to is that there were increasingly few amounts of people who were able to maintain this intricate water system. And also a series of droughts began to strike this region. This was a series of mega droughts that were also followed by periods of intense rainfall. So we're not only getting some of the driest decades in you know, recent centuries or recent millennia, but then also the wettest decades wedged in between them.
0: It sounds like California.
1: These people were forced.
0: Like California.
1: we have that feeling sometimes in the UK too. But what this led to was a kind of fluctuating stress on the system that it simply couldn't withstand. During the drought, the people of the city of Angkor would rush to narrow the channels, meaning that the water running down from the hills would reach the city in a kind of faster flow. It was more concentrated. But then when the rainy months came, the deluge came, these narrow channels sent water flooding into the city, overwhelmed the reservoirs, and the city flooded. They would then rush to, you know, build higher banks around their reservoirs to contain this mass of water. But then the drought returned and they'd have to undo all that work again. This repeated stress caused by the environmental changes of that time led to the steady abandonment of the city. And today you can visit these crumbling ruins in Cambodia that are really, really striking.
0: In the stressors that this causes on society, then naturally also causes strife, internal strife, political strife. Yeah. And I, you know, sometimes when I think about it and I think about history, and we'll talk about some of these examples in time, it also, I think, when I think about the internal conflicts that at least we have in the United States, maybe that you have, in the United Kingdom, I also start to think about, is there an element of the environment that's creating more stress in a society that actually creates more than political strife?
1: Yes, absolutely. I mean, the stress that the environment can introduce into any society, just talking now about ancient societies, is obviously huge. People who lived agricultural, people who lived in subsistence agriculture societies were absolutely dependent on things like the annual flooding of the river, the rains coming, animals, you know, moving on their annual migrations. And disruptions to these cycles could cause immense problems to people. They could cause starvation, population collapse, and all kinds of calamities. And even though today we're very familiar with the specter of climate change that is threatening our society in the coming century, the climate has always suffered various, you know, local variations. Climate has always been a fragile, chaotic system that even small changes to its balance can cause immense knock-on effects. We might look at, as well at the Greenland Vikings, who are, we might look as well at the Greenland Norse, who were a settlement on the southern tip of Greenland in the Middle Ages. And they were the first Europeans to set foot on what we might think of as the North American continent. They'd crossed from Europe to Iceland and then on to Greenland, and even made forays down the coast of Newfoundland and Canada. And they were able to do this partly because they were exploring during a period called the Medieval Warm Period. This was a slight period of warming. It was possibly caused by variations in the sun's activity during this time. But it meant that Greenland was slightly more habitable. They were able to raise cattle, sheep, some crude crops, and survive on seal hunting and fishing. But as the medieval warm period came to an end, Europe and the North Atlantic went through a period of cooling. We see this in the ice fairs of the Elizabethan period, when Londoners could actually walk out onto the Thames and hold fairs and festivals out on the river, something we never see today. But for the Norse Greenlanders, this spelled disaster. Suddenly, the narrow strip of land they were able to inhabit got smaller and smaller. And as time went on, the settlements were abandoned until eventually they stopped paying their annual tax of walrus ivory to Norway, to the Norwegian king. And he sent someone there to find out what had happened to them. Why aren't they paying their taxes anymore? He found abandoned farmhouses, some people, dead inside their farms. They'd refused to leave, and others simply sailed back. Sometimes it's been slightly fancifully suggested that others went to North America and dispersed there, went on to intermarry with indigenous populations there and simply became part of that milieu, but we can never really know the answer for sure.
0: That's fascinating. It reminds me of a recent interview we did with an American historian, Kathleen Duvall, who wrote the book Native Nations, and she writes about the civilizations that existed within the modern-day United States hundreds of years before Europeans ever arrived to the continent. And she writes a lot about the Mississippian civilizations, Cahokia, and I think it's near St. Louis. And and one thing that she writes is that there comes a time after, environmental change is also a part of this, but there came a time, for most Americans, we're not even fully aware that we had fully formed civilizations, that we'd recognize as cities on par with other cities of their time around the world within the borders of modern day United States, but that the people who inhabited these cities eventually rejected them and abandoned them and left them hundreds of years even before Europeans arrived to the continent.
1: Yeah, absolutely. The Mississippi was the Nile of North America. It was a highway along which trade passed up and down. It, as you say, gave rise to these amazing mound-building civilizations like those at Cahokia. There are also things like the Anasazi culture of the Puebloans in the Southwest. There's a kind of stereotype or folk wisdom that there weren't these complex, interconnected societies in North America. People imagine, transigent, populations of hunter-gatherers, but some of these people were engaged in complex agriculture and really distinctive trading practices as well.
0: Paul Cooper, you begin the book, Fall of Civilizations, with Sumer. Tell me how Sumer fits into this pattern. I hear arguments all the time. What's the first civilization? Most people see Sumer as the first civilization. Though you have arguments for Egypt, and you have other arguments for settlements much, much older than these that you find in Turkey and some other places. I guess I'm asking you two questions here. Do you think it's correct to see Sumer, I guess we're talking around 3000 BCE or so, as being what we'd consider to be the first civilization?
1: Yeah, I mean, there's a very good reason why Sumer is typically considered the first civilization, and that's because they were the first people that we know of to write down words on clay tablets. It's almost like like a star coming into life. Like the human populations were accumulating and accumulating in larger and larger settlements for thousands of years. And we have proto-cities like you mentioned at Göbekli Tepe, places like Çatalhöyük, which are unplanned mishmash of houses built one on top of each other. There are no streets even. People have to walk over the rooftops. There's no city planning. There's no seemingly central authority. It's a kind of chaotic mishmash that looks something like a favela, you know, in Rio de Janeiro. It was vernacular architecture with no king, seemingly, no church, no royalty. And cities like this seemingly existed for thousands of years. Göbekli Tepe, it was probably the beginning of hunter-gatherers starting to build, you know, stone settlements. And somewhere like Çatalhöyük, a couple of thousand years later, is more like a shanty town. But for the next, and that's, so 8,000 BC. But for the next, maybe 4,000 years, you get increasingly sophisticated accumulations of people and also an increasing concentration of authority in, you know, a class of kind of priest kings, people in whom the religious authority and political authority are united. And any of these really could be considered cities. It's a question like how long is a piece of string? What makes a true city? But people tend to make the distinction between proto-cities where there's no urban planning and true cities where you have a kind of central authority planning out streets, you know, drainage, you know, in some sense, there's an intelligent plan behind its construction. And in Sumer, we get the first real cities. And they grow and grow. They create increasingly sophisticated systems of irrigation in order to, you know, increase the agricultural potential of what is a pretty arid and inhospitable land in southern Iraq. And it's almost like the gravity of these people growing and growing together, like the growth of a star, eventually reaches a critical mass where light bursts into being, that light being the creation of the written word, which to us as historians is like light flooding the whole period. Suddenly, it's like the radio turning on. Suddenly, voices are speaking to you out of history from the deep past, telling you about grain shipments, about, you know, what the production of a certain factory was like, telling the deeds of great kings, their conquests, their wars, their struggles, their deaths, their names, most importantly. You know, we don't have the names of a single historical character before this happens. And from this moment on, we can hear the voices of people who lived now 5,000 years ago, and they begin to write literature. Literature like the Epic of Gilgamesh, the first true story.
0: Yeah, the complete story, first, I guess, sort of beginning to end story that we have, the Epic of Gilgamesh. You spent time in Iraq.
1: Yeah, that's right. I visited Iraq twice as part of my PhD in 2016.
0: And your PhD is about ruins and how people react to ruins?
1: Yeah, that's right. Yeah, my PhD looked at how the ruin is represented in art and literature. It looks at how particular ruins have been used throughout history. And I particularly looked at the ruin of Babylon, which is considered the mother of all cities, poetically. You know, Babylon was the center of the Babylonian Empire. It was part of the Assyrian Empire. It was conquered by Alexander, the Achaemenid Empire. And through all of these periods has meant different things to different people. You know, to the Hebrew poets who wrote the Bible, it was a place of oppression and tyranny. You know, it was a place where you know, slaves were taken to and exiled. But then in the colonial period, it becomes a kind of a different thing. You know, the Ishtar Gate of Babylon is shipped brick by brick to Berlin, where it still stands in the Pergamon Museum. And so you now have a facsimile of it built in the actual place in Hilla in Iraq, just south of Baghdad. So you get this strange interposition of what Babylon means, what Babylon is. Where is the real Babylon? So this was a question I kept returning to again and again in my PhD. And for Iraqi novelists and filmmakers, the image of Babylon is one they return to over and over again. There's a great Iraqi filmmaker called Mohammed al-Daraji who has an amazing film called Son of Babylon. It's incredibly tragic. It's about a boy and his grandmother who travel from the Kurdish north of Iraq down to Baghdad in order to try and find his father, who was imprisoned by the regime. And this is during the fall of the Saddam regime. So it's a war-torn landscape. They're traveling through this landscape of ruins. You know, there's a scene where he's walking through a police station in ruins, trying to see what's going on there. They walk through the ruins of a prison trying to find signs of his father. But at the same time, they are encountering the ruins of the past, and they walk through the ruins of Babylon. You know, he walks over the top of its walls, and it shows the ruins of the modern period and the ruins of the past in this amazing conjunction that shows us that history is still ongoing, that it's still a process that's happening to this child.
0: Yeah, I too love being in ruins, ancient ruins.
1: Yeah.
0: But I also very much enjoy hanging out in abandoned areas, even in modern cities.
1: Mm.
0: There's just something about it.
1: Yeah, there's a particular fascination today with the ruins of the modern world as well. They have a similar function to ancient ruins in some sense. They speak of an age that's past, of a period that is no longer there. And a ruin is an imaginative space. It's somewhere where your mind can never be quiet. You know, while we walk around the ruin of a collapsed temple of a 2,000 years old or an ancient castle, you are confronted with the world that once was and as it might have continued to be had things been a little different. You find your mind filling in the gaps in the walls, you know, imagining the upper floors of the castle, you know, the glass in the windows, the people who must have walked up and down these halls. And you can see the evidence of them in the, you know, faded stone, the stone steps that look like they've been worn by running water, just the force of people's feet times 1,000 years. And this gives us a sense of an amazing paradox that, you know, this ruin has survived the test of time. It has, you know, is passed through the ravages of time, but it also shows time's power. It shows what time can do to something. And what's amazing about modern ruins is that they also form a kind of political critique, if you like. You know, if you walk through the ruin of, say, a abandoned factory in Detroit, or a, you know, coal mining town in South Wales, you are encountered with the idea that history is not a continual system of progress from better to worse. You're confronted with the fact that history is not a continual system of progress, that whole areas are left abandoned, that, you know, industrial heartlands can become depopulated, that capitalism can't always provide for people, that the cruel logic of the market can leave whole populations behind. And so I think there's a particular fascination today with the modern ruin. You see it in a genre of Japanese photography called haikyo, where, you know, amazing overgrown modern ruins are photographed in this kind of elegiac way, but also in the phenomenon of urban exploration or urbex, where, you know, people enjoy breaking into these abandoned sites and kind of spooking themselves out with the strange uncanniness of the abandoned.
0: Have you ever been to Chernobyl?
1: I haven't, no. I'd love to, though.
0: Yeah, here. I've never been to Chernobyl. I have a friend who did, who went to and did a story there, actually, and he just said, mind-blowing. It's crazy. And the one thing I also really like about going to modern-day ruins, if we can call them that, is just sort of the return of nature, wild plants, people call them weeds, whatever it may be, sprouting out. Like, what happens when a place is, you know, left alone to be?
1: I think that's definitely one of the aspects that people most find fascinating about the modern ruin, that we exist often in cities where the man-made and the natural are mutually exclusive, where, you know, the concrete buildings have to be maintained by, you know, pulling out any seedlings that take plant in them, that you know, any damp extrusion has to be stopped, you know, any broken window has to be fixed. But once a place is abandoned, nature very, very quickly takes over. In our country, we have a bunch of invasive species, like the buddleia plant, which was imported from China during the Victorian period for its beautiful purple flowers. And it's very beloved of butterflies, but it's slowly absolutely taken over our rail network because it loves growing in the kind of hardy ground of the gravel that's beside the train tracks. It's extremely virulent. And we also have the sycamore, which was brought from Europe, and is not native to the UK, but with its helicopter seeds is able to take root on even the highest buildings. It's a real pest. But these are some of the voracious plants that if our cities were abandoned and slowly sycamore roots would grow and crack whole walls apart. You know, the buddleia would grow all the way up the walls of our terraced houses. You'd see tarmac degrade really quickly as you know, small cracks began to appear after about 10 years, and then seedlings, you know, grew in those. You know, there would be a certain beauty to it, I think, seeing nature reclaim our cities.
0: This is Letters in Politics, and we are in conversation with historian Paul Cooper. Paul Cooper is the writer and the voice behind an incredibly popular podcast called Fall of Civilizations, which can also be found on YouTube. And it has also been put into a book. And you'll tell me if it's correct to say put into a book. The book is called Fall of Civilizations, Stories of Greatness and Decline. You have a lot of episodes. They're all, you know, several hours long, deeply researched. I suspect that some of that, a lot of that made it into its book, into a book form with Fall of Civilization.
1: That's right. We, so far we've had 18 episodes of the podcast and video series, and there are 14 chapters of the book. I think as we began putting the material together into book form, we began to realize that the show had been creating a narrative over time, that, you know, my show zigzags around history with no particular pattern. It's not in chronological order. We start with the collapse of Roman Britain and, you know, most recently looked at ancient Egypt. But we've zigzagged across history in a slightly chaotic way. But as we put the material together, we realized that what we had was kind of an account of human history through the lens of societal collapse. We found that you can actually tell the story from the very first cities in Sumer, right up to the modern age and the birth of capitalism, just by linking together these stories from one collapse to another. What's amazing is that when the city of Carthage was destroyed by the Romans in the 2nd century BC, the Roman general who watched Carthage sacked and burned and, you know, completely destroyed, Scipio Aemilianus, he is famously supposed to have wept. And the historian who was accompanying him noted that he murmured to himself a line from Homer's Iliad. This was a line about how the wife of Priam had a premonition that one day Troy would be destroyed, that it would be burned and ravaged. And the historian who's with Scipio speculates that this line came to him because he's thinking about Rome. He's thinking, you know, in the future, this may happen to my city, my beloved capital, you know, the city that I believe is eternal. And it's this moment of historical sense for this general that nothing lasts forever. And about 500, 600 years later, Rome is sacked in 410 AD. But the thing about the Iliad is that it itself goes back to a previous period of collapse and destruction. The Iliad is a series of stories that came out of the oral folklore of what's called the Greek Dark Ages and was written down once this period ended, about 800 BC. And the Greek Dark Ages followed a period called the Bronze Age Collapse, which saw the near simultaneous collapse of multiple complex societies around the region, from the Hittites in Anatolia or modern Turkey to the Kassites in Babylon, to city-states like Ugarit and Mitanni, and the Old Kingdom of Egypt also suffered a period of decline and eventually collapsed. The Mycenaean Greeks, who are one of the players in the Iliad, who Agamemnon is the king of Mycenae, who leads out his Greeks to invade Troy because his wife is stolen. But all of this kind of heroic epic is kind of based around this period of conflict and destruction. There seemingly was a conflict between Mycenae and the Hittite Empire over the city of Ilion, which is the modern Troy, at Hisarlik, at the mouth of the Dardanelles. But it was probably not a particularly apocalyptic conflict. It wasn't 1,000 ships. It was just a clash over a Bronze Age city like was happening all the time. But over the period of this apocalyptic period of collapse and destruction, when whole cities seemed to be in ruins, this conflict took on a kind of heroic dimension, took on a larger than life aspect. And hundreds of years later, it's remembered as the greatest war ever fought. And this is amazing because it shows that you can go from the collapse of Rome to the fall of Carthage to the collapse of Mycenaean Greece in this chain of human memory of different societies, that we've always thought back to the tragedies of collapse when we've faced our own crises.
0: The role of walls and how walls show up in stories. You mentioned Troy. Troy had the great walls of Troy. You had the great walls of Uruk in Sumer. The interview I did recently with Kathleen Duvall about indigenous Native American civilizations that existed before Europeans got here. And I'm talking again within the borders of the United States. I'm not talking about the Mayan or Aztecs. I'm talking about within the United States. She writes that it's when you start to see these stressors on civilization, including changes in climate, is when you do get the erection of walls. Is this something that you have found?
1: Yeah, absolutely. It's usually a pretty good sign that things are going badly once you start talking about building a giant wall. One particular example is in the collapse of the Sumerian society. This happened due to a multitude of factors, some of them, again, environmental. There was a period of extended drought that caused a long-term collapse of agriculture. There was also steady salination of the agricultural lands very steadily over centuries, but the soil became saltier and saltier until it became more and more difficult to grow crops there. But this environmental change was affecting all regions in the area, and tribal societies in the mountains, in the Zagros Mountains of Iran, in the Taurus Mountains of Turkey, were also feeling this pinch. Their nomadic lifestyle with their, their pastoral lifestyle, herding sheep and cattle was also, becoming more and more difficult. And they took to raiding Sumerian lands, relying on stealing from the Sumerians what they could take. Some of these people were the Guti and the Matu. And during this time, the Sumerians were under great threat from these people who began flooding into the Tigris-Euphrates Valley in great numbers. And they started building a wall essentially between their two rivers, the Tigris and the Euphrates. It was called sometimes the Matu Wall, sometimes the Wall Facing the Highlands, but it essentially turned the, what's today called the Jazeera, the island, a land between the two rivers, into a kind of fortress with the rivers as moats on either side and this wall between them. The wall's never been found, but it's attested in lots of texts of the time. This was an act of desperation by a society facing collapse. And we see the same thing in, the Great Wall of China, which was built in the Ming Dynasty. Hmm. They were reacting to the immense destruction that had proceeded with the invasion of Genghis Khan and the Mongols and the construction of the Yuan Dynasty, which was eventually expelled from China. And this immense construction project at, you know, enormous expense was conducted as a result of these outside threats. And it didn't end up helping in the end, but they were eventually toppled by the Manchu. But you know, you see the desire to protect people with this wall during periods of upheaval and strife. So yeah, building a wall is certainly one of these stressor signs.
0: Yeah, and as you talk about these different walls and what was happening in societies through time, I just can't help but then think about what is a major focal point in American politics today, and that is the building of a wall on the U.S.-Mexican border.
1: Mm. It's the legacy of the 21st century so far is the construction of border walls. A vast majority of all the world's border walls have been built in just the last few decades, and they show an increasing desire to turn, you know, some of the wealthier countries in the world into fortresses. That, you know, I think it becomes a pretty bad sign about how the people who rule us think the next century is going to go, that there are going to be whole areas of the world where climate change hits with incredible ferocity, where large areas may become unlivable. You may get the collapse of major bread baskets, the stress on agriculture in all areas, civil wars, refugees having to leave these areas. And it's pretty clear that there's a kind of steady fortification of the countries that, if we're honest, more or less caused the crisis in the first place.
0: That's fascinating. Border walls are a modern phenomena.
1: Hmm. Well, you know, they've always existed to some extent, things like Hadrian's Wall, China's border defenses, and so on. But there's now, you know, more miles of border wall in the world than have ever existed. And from, you know, Gaza and the West Bank, from, you know, the Saudi border with Yemen to the Australian coastal defenses. And you could, you know, maybe consider the Mediterranean, you can maybe consider the refugee regime in the Mediterranean, a kind of moving wall. And as you say, the U.S. southern border, it shows that, that modern industrial capitalism isn't providing for everyone in the world, that it's not working for everybody. And for those whom it is working for, they're increasingly feeling like they're having to defend themselves for those who aren't.
0: The epilogue of your book, Fall of Civilizations, really stuck with me. And in it, you sort of get into what does the study and looking at the fall of ancient and past civilizations, what does that mean for us today? And as you very well point out, you can never predict what's going to happen today or in the future, but here are some trends that would probably be very useful to be mindful of. And one of them is all civilizations, well, ours is going to fall. And you do take on the sort of mental exercise of thinking about what future people will think about us and how they will see us, or even what they will know about us. Because it's not, we seem to think what we have now will be eternal. We know it won't be, but something that's really important to think about is our mode of communicating with each other in the digital age. There's no guarantee that this is going to be accessible to future eras of people.
1: Mm. Yeah, that's absolutely right. Well, our period has sometimes been called a digital dark age. The term dark age is sometimes used pejoratively to describe a period of you know, chaos and violence and so on. But historians use it to describe a period where we just don't have any sources, where nothing's being written down or anything that was written down hasn't survived. And it's kind of like a dark period in history where, you know, we just don't have access to, where that light I talked about earlier has simply vanished. We get that, for instance, in the collapse of Roman Britain, which, unlike many other provinces in the Roman Empire, experienced a catastrophic collapse where virtually the entire economy disappeared overnight. Romanized cities were completely abandoned. London itself became a flooded ghost town where nobody lived and only scavengers rambled looking for remaining metal that could be reused because no metal was being mined anymore. No nails were being produced anymore. So coffins were no longer nailed together. Boots no longer had hobnails. All these classes of objects disappeared overnight. British people stopped eating stews because the pots that were used to make stews were no longer being produced. And they lost access to Roman market gardens, so they no longer ate parsley and coriander and other things. And for the next 200 years or so, nothing gets written down in Britain. So we have virtually no idea of what was happening there until the monk Gildas eventually writes on the ruin and conquest of Britain, his De Excidio, which kind of suddenly brings to light what might have been happening. And although he's looking back with some distance, he gives us some sense of what was going on. And in some sense, today we're living through a similar dark age because our hard drives, our internet servers, our CD-ROMs, our floppy disks just simply don't have the shelf life that previous media had. Part of the reason we know so much about the Sumerians and not about, say, civilizations of similar antiquity that lived in the Danube, for instance, is because the Sumerians, A, lived in an extremely arid environment, and B, had the sense to write down their words on clay tablets. Clay tablets are extremely hard-wearing, so long as they're buried in enough sand. And if they're subjected to a fire, such as the palace going up in flames, they're actually baked hard, and they're actually hardened in the flames, which allows them to survive for thousands of years. Somewhere like the Danube is wet, it rains, and people were writing probably on paper. So we don't know what they were doing, what their names were, what their stories were. And to some extent, we're the same. Our digital media simply won't survive for that long. Some solid state hard drives do have a long life, perhaps a century under good conditions. But whether anyone will have the means to, if our industrial society collapses, is another matter.
0: And just thinking about our digital technology is 100% reliant on an electrical grid, an electrical system, the same very system that is endangering the future of civilization because of climate, because of the way we produce electricity and power.
1: Yeah, that's absolutely right. Yeah. And I mean, as someone who, is a creator of digital media, the irony isn't lost on me at all. I feel sometimes like I'm writing on sand, but some of these things I'm making, aren't going to be accessible in even decades, in 100 years, we've almost lost the ability to create things that endure. And even the things, in our modern cities that look permanent and immovable, our skyscrapers, our massive concrete buildings, are really not particularly durable. A skyscraper will probably last for decades without maintenance, but eventually some of the windows will break. And once that happens, the process is extremely quick. The water intrudes. This creates, damp. It seeps into the concrete. You get plants growing. Trees put their roots through. The steel beams that hold up the skyscrapers will slowly begin to rust, and over time their integrity will degrade. And it will happen faster than anyone imagines that some of these great edifices will come toppling down.
0: And the study of the fall of civilizations would show that it's quite common in history for people to abandon cities.
1: Yeah, I think that's something I always want to get across in this show, the sense that nothing is inevitable and nothing is forever. The sense that someone who walked through the streets of Constantinople, in the year 1200, someone who walked through the great city of Angkor in the Middle Ages, or Uruk, strong-walled Uruk in the Sumerian period, that they must have looked at their city and thought, this will last forever. This is so enormous, so permanent, the stone buildings are so strong, but this will be here in 1,000 years. But some of them didn't realize that destruction was just around the corner and didn't appreciate how quickly that destruction could come and how total it could be.
0: And if we do, if our era, this period of time, spanning probably several hundred years, does become considered a quote-unquote dark age, then that means future peoples will be making myths about our time.
1: Yeah, I always enjoy the irony that some of the earliest, some of the longest continuously told stories feature a great flood that drowned the world. You know, the Noah myth, derived from the flood myth that appears in Gilgamesh. And some of these stories are, you know, based on actual observed sea level rises that occurred at the end of the Ice Age and reached their peak around 5,000 years ago, just as Sumerian society burst onto the world stage and the planet's climate stabilized to the form we've enjoyed for the past, you know, 5,000 years. And that our society might actually see its end with the rise in sea levels that will come with climate change. This is partly due to melting glaciers, you know, pouring water back into the seas, but it's also due to the just simple effect of water expanding on a hotter planet. You know, I heard an amazing statistic that the amount of energy required to raise the entire planet's ocean by 1 centigrade is the same as 5 hydrogen bombs being let off under the ocean every second for 100 years, which is just a catastrophic amount of energy that is being increasingly placed into our oceans. It expands the water, and we're seeing, you know, low-lying areas of the world already being flooded, but it also increases evaporation, which means more rainfall, more extreme weather events, more tornadoes. And American insurers today are paying out more for climate-related disasters than they ever have in any previous year. This shows that the future, to some extent, is already here, that the planet is becoming too energetic, too chaotic, and is actually steadily returning to the climate condition that it experienced in the period before human civilization rose up. And we might also assume a kind of condition that precluded the start of human civilization, that made human civilization impossible, that made agriculture, that made the weather too unpredictable for agriculture, that made climate events like floods and disasters too powerful for human cities to create sustainable living conditions. So we're actually undoing the very thing, the very gift that was given to us that allowed us to begin our civilizations in the first place.
0: Paul Cooper has been our guest. Again, Paul Cooper is the writer, producer, and host of the show Fall of Civilizations, both a podcast, and you could also find it on YouTube. And he is the author of the book Fall of Civilizations, Stories of Greatness and Decline. Paul Cooper, I've enjoyed our conversation very much, and I thank you.
1: Thank you so much, Mitch.
0: That does it for Letters on Politics. The show is produced by Deanna Martinez. Kirsten Thomas is our engineer. If you'd like to hear this or past shows, you could do so by going online and finding our archives at kpfa.org. I'm Mitch Jezrich, and I thank you for listening.

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It is 2 a.m. coming up next, Against the Grain.

today on Against the Grain. If prisons won't be dismantled anytime soon, what does prison abolition mean? And what has Angela Davis contributed to prison abolitionist thought and action? I'm C.S., sitting in for Sasha Lilly. Anna Terwiel discusses her book, Prison Abolition for Realists, coming right up.

0: in Connecticut. When she and I connected recently, I asked whether the title of her book reflects her sense that prison abolitionism has an image problem.
1: Yeah, that's a nice way to put it. Another way I think about it is that I think there's a lot of misconceptions about prison abolition. Many people might know the term, but immediately assume it describes a kind of pipe dream or some, you know, fantastical, impossible project, or maybe a kind of deep moral objection to, you know, prisons and punishment as evil or something. And I think that all of that is really misleading. And with the title of the book, Prison Abolition for Realists, I want to convey that most prison abolitionists at their most powerful, actually are really attuned to the reality of prisons and punishment in the world and in the United States. They're looking at how these institutions actually function, what they actually do. We're told that they make us safer and that they protect us from criminals. And abolitionists look at the evidence and point out that prisons and jails in the U.S. and in the world tend to detain the most marginalized members of a society, that they tend to deepen that marginalization, that when people are released from jail or prison, they find themselves with fewer resources and more trauma than when they came in. And so that really these institutions do not function effectively as public safety devices, that instead they should be understood as, you know, forms of state power, violent state power, that, you know, entrench racial, economic hierarchies without doing anything to remedy those inequalities or addressing, you know, the structural problems that might be connected to people committing harm. So, you know, poverty, lack of access to healthcare, lack of access to other like life resources, lack of stable housing, and so forth. So I think of prison abolitionists as realists because they don't fall for, you know, kind of tough on crime rhetoric and this idea that prisons make us safer. They look at the evidence, they look at the harm done, and then they propose really practical interventions to try to change the system for the better.
0: I take it. It seems very clear that prison abolitionists would not expect nor think it feasible for prisons just to be dismantled today or in the near future.
1: Yeah, that's right. It's really a long-term project and a vision of like long-term social transformation that actually goes beyond just jails and prisons. Like, it's not just about changing punishment or changing the criminal legal system, but especially for, you know, contemporary U.S. abolitionists like Angela Davis, whom we'll talk about later. Prison abolition describes this long-term transformative project that is about reshaping all of society so it wouldn't be doing what it is currently doing, which is, you know, operating with these enormous inequalities that are racialized, that are gendered, and then deploying state violence at a massive scale. You know, there are currently about 2 million people behind bars. The U.S. incarcerates more people than any comparable country in the world. And so then abolition is about changing those punishment practices, but also more broadly changing the whole society so it wouldn't commit that violence on part of the people.
0: In some ways, the centerpiece of your book is the section about Angela Davis. And before we launch into her understanding of prison abolition and what it requires and what it would mean, let's talk a little bit about her background. What can you tell us about her early life and what inclined her to radical politics and radical scholarship?
1: Angela Davis is a unique figure in, I think, American political life and history for two reasons. One, you know, starting in the 1960s and up to the present, she is this really visible participant and leader of radical movements. And that started in the

0: in the 1960s and 70s, Davis was affiliated with the Black Panther Party. She was a member of the Communist Party in the United States. And those commitments to anti-racist struggle, to anti-capitalist struggle, I think she developed very early on. She was born in 1944 in Birmingham, Alabama, the segregated South, in a segregated neighborhood that was regularly the target of white supremacist terrorist violence. You know, she knew some of the young Black girls who were killed in a KKK bombing of a Black church in Alabama. And so, you know, she had this lived experience of the extreme violence of racism in this country. She went off to study at Brandeis University. She worked with Marcuse, famous Marxist theorist, member of the Frankfurt School. She did some graduate work with Adorno, another famous Marxist scholar, in Frankfurt, and then returned to the U.S. To California to pursue a PhD in philosophy with Marcuse. And so anti-racism, Marxist critiques of capitalism, and like this intersectional, expansive understanding that, you know, kind of class struggle cannot be disconnected from anti-racist struggle. And very, very quickly, she also became an influential feminist thinker. So, you know, connecting struggles against gender violence and patriarchy to struggles against white supremacy, to struggles against capitalism. So in a sense, like, those were all parts of her, because the water she was swimming in, she was already in the 60s connected to these powerful radical organizations. She talks about in the 1960s getting involved in campaigns to support political prisoners. So, I mean, people like internationally, like Nelson Mandela in South Africa, of course, spent decades behind bars for his freedom fighting. Huey Newton, another in this country, Black Panther, incarcerated, accused of crimes, incarcerated for them. And then Davis in 1970 herself becomes a political prisoner and becomes, I think, internationally known as a political prisoner when she is incarcerated for crimes that she was later acquitted of. But nonetheless, she spent 16 months behind bars. And during that period of incarceration, from her jail cell, wrote her first published essays on abolition.
1: Anna Terwiel joins me on Against the Grain on Pacifica Radio. She is Associate Professor of Political Science at Trinity College in Connecticut. And we are talking about her book, Prison Abolition for Realists. It's published by University of Minnesota Press. I'm CS, and this is Against the Grain. Well, it might be worth reminding people why she ended up in prison, what she was charged with. And then please do share with us some of the key points she made about prisons and punishment in the U.S. in the critiques she wrote while behind bars.
0: So Davis actually spent an amount of time on the FBI's most wanted list because the accusations were that she was involved in and helped plan an armed courtroom takeover that ended up getting several people killed. The courtroom takeover was the work of Jonathan Jackson, and the guns used in that event were registered in Davis's name. So the state alleged that the involvement of guns that Davis legally owned was proof of her masterminding this act. Davis instead argued that she owned guns for self-defense in this extremely violent period of history. And I mentioned her upbringing in Birmingham, experiencing white terrorist violence, and that she otherwise had nothing to do with this event. So nonetheless, she faced charges that could have entailed the death penalty, and spent 16 months in prison, much of it in solitary. She was actively involved in her own trial. People on the outside mounted a Free Angela campaign of solidarity for her. She understood her

0: descriptions of Angela Davis, right?
1: Yeah, exactly. So, as I said earlier, she's so notable for being involved in these radical struggles in playing out in the US and globally from the 60s to the present. She contributes to these struggles as an activist as well as a theorist, a philosopher. So she's really always been a scholar activist, one foot in, direct organizing and struggles, one foot like in academia and in theorizing feminism and anti-racist politics and abolition. So if we fast forward to the 1990s, this is when Davis begins her like current turn to prison abolition and writes the works for which she is best known as an abolitionist. Those include Are Prisons Obsolete in 2003, Abolition Democracy 2005, most recently co-authored book Abolition Feminism Now. But as a scholar activist, she writes these works while also organizing on the ground. And as you mentioned, she's one of the co-founders of the grassroots abolitionist organization Critical Resistance that comes into existence in Oakland in 1997 and has since developed sites in Portland and in LA and in New York, and I think most recently in Appalachia. So both theoretical and activist contributions.
0: Angela Davis is a socialist, a committed socialist, and you write about how her commitment to democratic socialism intersects with her prison abolitionist commitments. Talk about that.
1: When people first hear the term prison abolition, you get the impression of this project as being really about punishment. So maybe the claim is when we punish, we shouldn't put people in prison. We shouldn't use prisons as a means of punishment. Or maybe the claim is, we shouldn't punish to seek justice. We should focus on trying to restore the harm that was done and, develop more reparative approaches to justice. That's all true, and Davis believes that we do need to develop and expand developing alternative responses to serious harm. Like, what can we do instead of putting people in prison when they harm others in ways that are unacceptable? But she depicts prison abolition as a much bigger project than that. Like, it isn't only about changing how the criminal legal system works. Like many other abolitionist thinkers, she takes this macro view of punishment in a society, and she argues that we shouldn't see state punishment simply as like a response to crime or like as a purported solution to crime. Like, it isn't a reaction or a response directly to, harmful behavior that we might want to do something about. Instead, she argues that punishment, like state punishment, has its own driving forces that are not about crime and that are really not necessarily about public safety at all, but that instead might be about, politicians trying to get elected or retain power on like tough on crime platforms. So like politicians, like there are political forces that might have an interest in pushing for more policing, for more punishment, for worse prison conditions, and so forth. There are economic drivers of incarceration in the sense that private corporations that have a stake in punishment practices, whether that means, phone companies that charge incarcerated people for phone calls they make to the outside world. Or, I mean, in the immigration detention world, like the vast majority, almost all immigration detention facilities are privately run and operated. So, companies have a financial interest in expanding immigrant detention, and you see that terrible symbiosis between political and corporate power happening with the current Trump administration and the extreme expansion of immigrant detention. She talks about how, media corporations have a stake in, stoking sensation.

0: journalism about crime because it sells papers or it draws viewers and so forth. So Davis argues that there are many drivers of punishment that benefit from the most marginalized members of our society being policed and being incarcerated and punished. And this is why she and Critical Resistance, that grassroots organization she helped found, tend to speak of the prison industrial complex as the target of their critique rather than the prison. Like a prison industrial complex, it's a way to gesture toward these like institutional ties or like this kind of network of interests that is tied up in punishment and that, you know, abolitionists want to undo. So there's this vision of our society as being organized in such a way that different groups that benefit from the disenfranchisement, the captivity, the premature death of, you know, incarcerated people who are almost all poor and majority people of color, that is the problem that prison abolition like seeks to tackle. Like it isn't only about like what should we do when individual people commit harm. It's like, well, we need to develop more restorative approaches, but fundamentally we need to change our society so that it is no longer willing to or even invested in warehousing, disenfranchising, and otherwise like doing violence at such a mass scale to its most vulnerable members. And so this is where socialism and democratic socialism comes in, that for Davis as a lifelong socialist, as you mentioned, to have a more substantive democracy, like to live in a world that would really provide freedom and equality and allow people to flourish and wouldn't engage in this massive warehousing, that you need to shift from a capitalist system to a socialist one, where kind of profit is not allowed to have the power, like the profit motive, like isn't kind of allowed to reign in the way that it is in capitalist societies, and in which kind of, you know, the basic well-being and flourishing of people is at the center.
1: I'm CS, sitting in for Sasha Lilly. This is Against the Grain on Pacifica Radio. Anna Terwiel is my guest, T-E-R-W-I-E-L. She teaches political science at Trinity College in Connecticut. Her research and teaching combine political theory with feminist theory and critical carceral studies. We are talking about her recently published book, Prison Abolition for Realists. We have a link to that book, as well as to Anna's faculty page at Trinity College on our website, againstthegrain.org. You contend that Angela Davis advances an agonistic abolitionist politics. What does agonistic mean to you?
0: In the book, I discuss abolitionist thinking and organizing from the 1960s to the present, from Western Europe to North America. So I discuss Davis and also thinkers like Foucault, the French philosopher who was an abolitionist organizer as well for a period in the early 1970s, and other like thinkers and organizers in both continents. And I do that to kind of show the longer history and the breadth of abolitionist thinking and organizing, to situate it in this bigger geographic and temporal context, and also then as a political theorist to analyze like differences between these various manifestations of abolitionism. And so one distinction I draw in the book is between paranoid and agonistic abolitionism. And I use paranoid and agonistic, like these are both kind of technical terms. I use the term paranoia here. I borrow it from Eve Sedgwick, the queer literary scholar, and agonism has its own, I draw from democratic theory, the work of Bonnie Honig specifically. And so what I'm trying to do is help us see these different styles or tendencies within abolition so that we have a clearer understanding of them and kind of can kind of, like, you know, maybe hopefully be more effective abolitionists ourselves if we are drawn to this project. So paranoid abolitionism I describe as a style of abolition that is really focused on saying no to prisons and confinement. There's a very clear, explicit rejection of carcerality, of confinement, but there's an unwillingness or an inability to put forth another vision of justice, another vision of democracy, like another kind of positive vision of, like, what we are for as abolitionists. And that is because in paranoid styles, the concern, like this worry, predominates that the moment that you put forth a demand and say what you are for, that will either be just co-opted by the powers that be, or else that, like, the thing you put forth as something you are for actually turns out to be disappointing because it is actually contaminated with what you're trying to fight. So an example might be, there's been a lot of attention to police violence in like police responses to situations of having to do with, like, mental health crises. And so one possible response is to say, instead of police, let us send social workers or folks with mental health expertise. And then kind of a paranoid response could be, well, which is not to say that it's wrong, but it is kind of distinctive, to say, well, you know, we might just end up in a situation where social workers play the role of police, like where we're just replacing one system of, like, surveillance and intervention with another form of surveillance. So, like, this thing that we say we are for, like, you know, care, not cops, like, maybe actually care can become its own form of policing, of surveillance, of unfreedom. And these worries are really legitimate, but in a paranoid style of abolitionism, they lead to a kind of resignation or a kind of inaction. Like, they tend to be demobilizing, because if you're really focused on how any kind of affirmative politics can be immediately, like, undermined, then it can become hard to act at all. It can seem futile or just, like, too risky. And sometimes you see abolitionist thinkers kind of turn to the self instead of trying to change the world. There can be an emphasis on, like, well, maybe we can get the cop out of our head, even if we cannot, you know, effectively act in the world to try to change society. And so to this paranoid abolitionism, I contrast an agonistic abolitionism that I see really vividly in the work of Davis, which is which says no to prisons. You know, it's prison abolitionism, but it says no to prisons and also is willing to risk advancing as alternatives and a vision, articulating a vision of what it is that we do want. And so it's a way of being attuned to the risks of political action, of, like, yes, maybe if we demand that instead of police, you know, social workers are called, like, there's a real risk that social workers will simply reenact, like, a policing role. But that doesn't mean that it wouldn't be worth fighting for, or at least a step in the right direction that we can then, you know, take further action to try to prevent outcomes we don't want. So agonistic abolitionism it's an abolitionism of imperfection. It's about tearing down and building up. It's about tactical and strategic collective action to try to secure wins, even if those wins are not going to be perfect and will require further ongoing organizing. You know, Davis, one of her books is entitled Freedom is a Constant Struggle. And, like, that's really the mindset of agonistic abolitionism. It's like, yeah, we're never going to be done. There is not one perfect instantiation of abolition or abolition democracy. Instead, this is a political struggle that requires collective power, that requires kind of looking at the circumstances, making tactical strategic judgments to the best of our ability, and going on from there.
1: This question of being tactical and strategic I think leads to the perception by some thinkers and activists that Angela Davis is a reformist. And this is not an approving label. Because the abolitionism she develops, I think from the 1990s onward, de-centers armed insurrection. What do you think of this way of characterizing Davis's approach?
0: Yeah, I have two kind of broad sets of thoughts. One is that Davis is this highly visible activist theorist in radical struggles from the 1960s onward. And in the 1960s, 70s, she is explicitly a revolutionary. She imagines that revolution can be a relatively, you know, imminent event, and that it might be accompanied by armed insurrection. Now, in 1970-71, we're, you know, a bit more than a decade removed from the Cuban Revolution. The 1960s is still a time of really active decolonization in Africa. 1968, there's this revolutionary fervor, both in Europe and in North America. So she has a kind of revolutionary discourse that really makes sense in that time and in that place. Davis doesn't, like, to her credit, right, like, her thinking and activism evolve over time, and she no longer describes or calls for, like, revolution in the same way. I mean, also, of course, like, globally, you know, that period of revolutionary fervor and activity gave way to state repression, to tough on crime politics in the U.S., to the rise of mass incarceration starting in the 1970s, that would make the U.S., you know, the largest jailer in the world. The rise of neoliberalism, eventually the collapse of the Soviet Union, and in the early 1990s, Davis leaves the Communist Party, with which he had remained affiliated. She even ran for, like, on the presidential ticket a few times. So, like, is she a reformist? It's like, well, it's true that she is no longer a revolutionary in the sense that she was in the 60s or 70s, or that she no longer kind of thinks or speaks of revolution in that way. When she now writes and talks about prison abolition, it's as this long-term incremental project that, you know, she doesn't expect to see to fruition, and that, like, frankly, many of us may not see to fruition in our lifetime. So, like, a much different, much longer kind of horizon of change. I think what stands out to me is her ongoing commitment to radical change. You know, her prison abolitionism, it has this long-term horizon. It really has this place for incremental changes. But she's still a socialist. She still advocates for anti-racist, anti-capitalist, anti-patriarchal, you know, change. And so I think that's really significant. My second thought on this question of, like, is she a reformist, is to say that reform is part of abolition, or is not simply opposed to abolition. Of course, there's going to be reforms. Like, you cannot, it wouldn't be desirable to close all prisons tomorrow. And in any case, like, that is not the full vision of abolition, as we talked about earlier. So, yeah, abolitionists then think about, you know, non-reformist reforms, they're sometimes called. That's a term going back to the 1960s French socialist thinker André Gorz. So, like, what kind of reforms, like, what kind of wins can we secure that are going to be partial, that won't be everything we want, but that would advance our struggle in a meaningful way? So, like, maybe they help us expand our power, or maybe they diminish the power of the prison system. Like, if a change supports the lives, the well-being of people who are incarcerated, that's a really significant win. Like, and how can we fight for such a change in a way that will bring in more people to the cause, that will help people see that, like, this is really, you know, I don't know, having internet, having more visitation rights, that this is really just kind of like the first steps that are needed, or like a small margin of the things that people deserve who are incarcerated that they don't currently have.
1: Anna Terwiel is my guest. We are talking about her book, Prison Abolition for Realists. She is Associate Professor of Political Science at Trinity College in Connecticut, where she co-directs Trinity's Prison Education Project, which offers credit-bearing courses to people incarcerated at York Correctional Institution, the state's prison and jail for women and people assigned female at birth, and Hartford Correctional Center, the city's jail. I'm C.S. Song, and this is Against the Grain on Pacifica Radio. We could spend an hour, maybe a day, talking about Angela Davis's understanding of slavery and Reconstruction. What connections does she make between prisons, contemporary prisons and punishment facilities, and slavery? Well, let's start there. What parallels has she been eager to point out?
0: Yeah, so, you know, like the French historian, philosopher Michel Foucault, his work, Discipline and Punish, writes this history of the prison. He was very critical of prisons, also an anti-prison organizer. And he traces the emergence of the modern prison system, and entirely absent from his book, as Davis and also Joy James and other influential Black thinkers have pointed out, absent is any consideration of race, racism, gender, and just like the types of racial violence and oppression that have marked modern societies. And so Davis has intervened in these kind of very white histories of the prison by thinking about the history of incarceration, specifically in the U.S., as really connected to and tied to the history of enslavement. I think most folks will be familiar, thanks to, you know, Ava DuVernay's film, the documentary 13th, thanks to Alexander's book, The New Jim Crow. Most people will be familiar with the fact that after the Civil War, so after the kind of official abolition of chattel slavery, that especially in southern states, you see criminal legal systems target and incarcerate, or actually often sell into forced labor through convict leasing, freed people, like formerly enslaved folks. And so there's part of the history of American punishment where the state, through punishment, in a sense, reestablished the unfreedom of formerly enslaved Black people, and controlled their labor and exploited it in ways similar to how chattel slavery had exploited that labor. So that's part of the story of showing that, you know, again, like, prisons aren't simply a response to crime. They serve these other functions. And historically in American society, those have included an interest in maintaining racial hierarchy, an interest in controlling black labor. And these are interests of, you know, a white supremacist capitalist society. So that's one connection between slavery and prisons. Another is that Davis broadens her understanding of what we should see as incarceration beyond prisons, like beyond prisons and jails. And so, like, these spaces of captivity that are controlled by the criminal legal system ostensibly to punish people, you know, in the name of criminal justice, to also include other spaces and sites where people are confined against their will, and controlled. Perhaps they have their labor exploited, perhaps they are segregated. And so slave plantations are one site that you can think of as a form of incarceration that has its analogies to the prison, in the sense that it's a place where people, in this case defined by race, actually in both cases oftentimes defined by race, are forced to be are controlled, deprived of full political rights or of any political rights at all.
1: After slavery came Reconstruction, and Angela Davis grounds her abolitionism, you assert, in the historical precedent of radical Reconstruction, the period from 1865 to 1877. What does she pluck from the historical record that she finds significant and maybe in some ways inspiring in terms of thinking about how abolitionism in a context of recently ended slavery could relate to abolitionism today?
0: Yeah, I think first, in a really general sense, radical Reconstruction is proof for Davis that really radical change is possible in this country. You know, going back to my claim that prison abolitionists are realists, you know, people might be like, well, you know, changing the American order so that it wouldn't be so racist and have such extreme economic inequality, like that's a pipe dream. Davis looks to Reconstruction via the work of W.E.B. Du Bois in his book on Black Reconstruction, and says, this is a really significant period in American history where really important political economic changes were made to go a significant length to make formerly enslaved people citizens, equal citizens in this country. So like to transform an explicit slave society into one where, you know, through the 13th Amendment, slavery is now largely abolished. Like through the 14th and 15th Amendments, these are Reconstruction Amendments. The citizenship of people born or naturalized in the U.S. is affirmed. Equal protection of the laws is affirmed. The 15th Amendment gives Black men the right to vote. So this is a period where not only you see these constitutional changes being made, you see formerly enslaved Black people hold political office at local and state and federal levels. Black people serve in the Senate, U.S. Senate, in the U.S. House of Representatives. The Freedmen's Bureau oversees the creation of public educational institutions and universities for Black people in the South. So these massive social and constitutional, like political changes to really experiment with a multiracial democracy for the first time in this country's history. And so Davis, like Du Bois, first and foremost, like sees in this a historical record, like an experiment that was possible in drastically changing the country in the direction of justice. Like in addition to that, what Davis takes from radical Reconstruction and from Du Bois's account of it is this sense that if you want to get rid of injustice, and so if you want to get rid of slavery in 1865, if you want to get rid of the prison industrial complex in 2026, you need not only to tear down these oppressive institutions and practices, but you also need to build new institutions to replace them that will help include the formerly oppressed group into the political order, that provide people with their basic needs, that provide mechanisms for shared political participation making. So she sees in it also this kind of vision of like, what does change look like? It's not enough to say, it's not enough to just pass the 13th Amendment and then be done, or to say, oh, you know, like, you know, discrimination is no longer allowed. Like, you need much further going change than that. It has to involve new institutions. So Davis draws from this period a vision of, you know, what she calls abolition democracy, that would be a democratic order that has the institutions to include everyone in shared political decision making, that would provide everyone with their basic needs. And so and conversely, there's a sense that because Reconstruction was overthrown by, you know, white supremacy and capital and gave way to almost a century of Jim Crow racial segregation, that's part of why we live in this moment that we're in of, you know, racialized mass incarceration, of now the kind of mind-blowing expansion of the immigration detention apparatus and ICE raids and so forth, that, like, because earlier attempts to remake the political order were only partially successful and then were overthrown, that we're kind of still left with these big problems and, like, still left with the same need for radical change.
1: That's the voice of Anna Terwiel. On our website, againstthegrain.org, we have a link to her book, Prison Abolition for Realists. It's published by University of Minnesota Press. She is Associate Professor of Political Science at Trinity College in Connecticut. I'm CS. I'm sitting in for Sasha Lilly on today's Against the Grain on Pacifica Radio. Another focus of your book, and not just in the section about Angela Davis, has to do with the role of the state, the role of the state in punishment and the role and the potential role of the state in some transformation, fundamental transformation of society that would make prisons unnecessary or less necessary. And in this regard, you bring up anarchist abolitionists, anarchists being fundamentally opposed to, among other things, the state, to state governance. So this is a big question, but what are some of the reasons, the key reasons that some anarchist abolitionists are anti-state in their prison work? And where does Angela Davis stand on the issue of whether the state can be reformed or fundamentally transformed?
0: So I take Angela Davis to believe that it is possible to change the state in the service of racial and social and economic justice, like vision of democratic socialism has a role for a transformed state. And a key reason I think that is the fact that she turns to radical reconstruction and finds such inspiration in it for thinking about abolition, for thinking about abolition democracy. Like, radical reconstruction was a moment of changing the state fundamentally, like changing the American political, economic, social order. Of course, radical reconstruction was overturned and gave way to a century of Jim Crow. And, you know, even just now in 2026, when we look at what the American state is and does now, it is very difficult to hold on to the hope that it could be changed for the better, that it could be captured to work, not serve xenophobia and militarism and the enrichment of the few at the expense of the many and so forth. So in a sense, I think anarchists have very good reason to be very skeptical of the state, especially when you place prisons at the center of your analysis. You know, when you really focus on the violence of confinement, of captivity, of the extremely long sentences that are meted out, especially in this country, and then you realize that every single state that exists today has prisons and incarcerates people and has a military and has police and is marked by this economic inequality. It's not hard to understand why some people conclude that, you know, prisons are really part of what modern states are. modern states serve the elites at the expense of the many. And so that if we really are serious about pursuing something else, other ways of being, more equal, just worlds, that can happen only in the absence of a state, or like in the shadow of a state, or like that we need to focus on mutual aid organizing and like collective efforts, where we can act on the basis of like voluntary association, to help each other at small, scales. I'm understanding and sympathetic of these, like, toward these arguments. I am really worried, though, about ceding the state, like ceding the power and ceding the terrain of struggle when we conclude that, like, you know, the state or the law is just irredeemably violent and oppressive. And in my vision of abolition, in my vision of politics, like, we have to keep fighting to make the state do, like, do other things and serve other people and serve other ends, as Ruth Wilson Gilmore calls it, another abolitionist scholar activist, another co-founder of critical resistance, you know, to have it shift from death-making functions and institutions like the contemporary prison system to life-affirming institutions, right? Like, what do people need to live? We need housing, we need healthcare, we need protection from extreme heat, et cetera, et cetera.
1: So, Anna Terwiel, we've been talking in depth about really only a portion of your book, Prison Abolition for Realists, about the work and thought of Angela Davis. You have a chapter in your book about the French theorist Michel Foucault, who you've talked about a little bit, and also to another one devoted to some of the thinking of the scholar activist Liat Ben-Moshe. Can you leave us with another key argument or contention you make in this book?
0: Yeah, I haven't spoken much about feminism so far. When people hear about prison abolition, often an initial response is like, but what about the rapists? Like, what would we do about people who inflict sexual harm? And actually, a lot of abolitionists are feminists, and their starting point is that in our current world, sexual violence is systemic. It is large scale. It happens. It is so incredibly frequent in the lives, especially of women. And the criminal legal system is really ill equipped and ill inclined to do very much about it, such that many people, especially women, have experienced violence and generally have had also the experience that the official institutions of the criminal legal system have not helped them. And so it is, I want to kind of clarify that abolitionists like Davis, like Ben Moshe, you know, really start from the recognition that interpersonal harm is real, is incredibly serious and unacceptable, and that the institutions of the criminal legal system are not the solution to one kind of harm that, you know, so many of us experience. So that's part of the realism of abolition. And then I've been just so impressed by the feminists and others who have experimented with alternative ways to seek some kind of closure, some kind of repair, some kind of accountability outside of the institutions of the criminal legal apparatus. Like, I think, you know, prison abolition, it must, in my view, include a project to change the state, to change what it does for whom. But it really also fundamentally requires that we recognize our own power to act, to work together with others, to make really meaningful change at a small scale that, you know, when added up, can move mountains.
1: Anna Terwiel, again, Terwiel. She teaches political science at Trinity College, and her book is Prison Abolition for Realists. Anna, thank you very much for writing the book and for joining us today.
0: It's been a real pleasure. Thank you so much.
1: And this is CS, suggesting the important thing is not to stop questioning, as Albert Einstein once said. And please join regular host Sasha Lilly next time.

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1: Every child born in this country has the right of citizenship, no matter who their parents are, where they come from, or the color of their skin.
0: Yaritza Mendez with Make the Road New York is one of many immigrant rights advocates celebrating a Supreme Court ruling on birthright citizenship. By 6-3, the court struck down the executive order President Donald Trump signed the first day back in office that would have denied citizenship to the children of people in the country temporarily or without permission. In a dissenting opinion, Justice Brett Kavanaugh said Congress could pass a law limiting birthright citizenship, which Trump then called for. The court also struck down a law limiting how much money political parties can spend on federal elections. The decision is being called Citizens United 2.0, referring to the decision saying corporations have the right to unlimited election spending as a form of free speech. And in a final decision for the term, the High Court ruled states can exclude transgender athletes from female school sports. The court's conservative majority upheld bans in Idaho and West Virginia, saying they're consistent with equal protection for women. A year ago, the court upheld a Tennessee law banning puberty blockers and hormone therapy for transgender teens. California Democratic Representative Pete Aguilar says none of this is an issue for courts or lawmakers.
2: The International Olympic Committee has figured this out. The California Interscholastic Federation figured out rules of the road. I don't know why those decisions can't be made locally and why we can't allow coaches, teachers, parents, and kids to arrive at a conclusion they can live with.
0: The Supreme Court announced several cases it will take up next term, including challenges to state assault weapons bans and two more immigration cases. The country's 250th birthday is also the one-year anniversary of Trump signing the Republican budget mega bill. It slashed safety net programs like SNAP and Medicaid to pay for tax breaks for the wealthy. Since its passage, an estimated 8 million Americans have lost Medicaid, CHIP, or Affordable Care Act coverage. Florida has the nation's largest ACA marketplace and has been one of the state's hardest hit. Protect Our Care estimates more than 300,000 Floridians lost health coverage in the past year. Acadia Jacob with Florida Voices for Health says they'll end up sicker, die sooner, and need more expensive emergency care.
3: Folks who don't have access to quality health insurance, they'll need medical care and end up circling through our emergency rooms, ultimately relying on our tax dollars.
0: After a 4-month-long absence, New Jersey Republican Tom Keene is back in Congress, having been diagnosed with depression. Keene describes himself as a private person and says doctors told him to stay in the hospital. He says the illness deserves patience and sympathy.
4: Now, when people hear the word depression, many people think it means feeling sad. But depression is so much more than that. It is physical. It is emotional. And until you experience it yourself, it is difficult to fully understand how powerful this illness can be.
0: If his seat had been declared vacant, that would have been a problem for the narrow House majority. Even before his absence, Keene faced a tough re-election race. I'm Edwin J. Vieira for Pacifica Network and Public News Service. Find our trust indicators at publicnewsservice.org.

0: today on Against the Grain. If prisons won't be dismantled anytime soon, what does prison abolition mean? And what has Angela Davis contributed to prison abolitionist thought and action? I'm C.S., sitting in for Sasha Lilly.
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3: And welcome, brothers, sisters, working class heroes. This is The Rick Smith Show. Thanks so much for being here today on the big program. Lots to get to, lots to talk about. June is in the books, and you know what the end of June means? All of the controversial Supreme Court decisions come flooding out at once, and look, the GOP is thrilled, tickled pink. And you know, look, all in all, the GOP won. Giddy they are that they can now bully trans kids. But also infuriated over the fact that they didn't get their birthright citizenship case. And also completely clueless that they just supercharged corporate and billionaire power. Congratulations, Supreme Court. The pendulum hath swung to the moneyed interests. And look, the ballot case, look, the GOP saved themselves from themselves. Because look, I know a lot of boomer Trumpers who vote by mail. So look, at the end of the day, workers are going to get squeezed even more. Corporations have rigged the game. And it's going to get worse. The rich got more ways to buy politicians. But you and I, well, we're going to find it more expensive to buy groceries. They protected kids' birthright citizenship, but they also made it easier for our president to bully the

And I'll go, yeah, the extra dollar that a gallon I'm paying now, I'm just donating to charity. But for me, there are a couple of big cases. The Republican Senatorial Committee versus the FEC is a big freaking deal. Because basically what we're allowing now, thanks to our Supreme Court, is big donors are going to have an express lane access to our politicians. And the rest of us, we get to wait in line. We're basically turning political parties into money launderers for the ultra rich. Because this decision wipes out, I guess, the last limit on how much can be just blown into these coordinated campaigns. And I know there are people, well, we want this. Yeah, it's going to be good because money's speech. But what it's actually going to do is it's going to tilt the political power and the policy power even harder towards corporate America. And we've seen this movie before. And again, I keep saying we have to relive history. We have to relearn the lessons of the past. You know, back in the 70s, the dairy industry used party committees to buy subsidies. And today it's going to be the fossil fuel industry even more. It's going to be big finance, Wall Street even more. It's going to be big pharma even more. It's going to get worse before it gets any better. And oh, by the way, the deregulation craze is going to continue, and assaulting workers and labor, that's going to continue as well. The dark money infrastructure is going to continue to grow while transparency done. Because this ruling sits on top of Citizens United, it sits on top of McCutcheon, and on Ted Cruz for Senate as well. We've already unleashed billions of dollars into these campaigns. This is going to make it worse. And it takes the cap off coordinated campaigns. So this idea that now you can't coordinate anymore. Yeah, that's done. That's done. So regular people and their small donations, your $27 to Bernie Sanders, at least on the Republican side, isn't going to matter. Because understand, the Republicans have double the money Democrats have now. So if you were wondering, how are they going to steal November's election? They're just going to buy it. Just going to buy it. The other case that caught my attention that I think is really kind of very important. And again, the voter, the mail ballot, that was huge. Again, right wing losing their mind. In fact, some calling to privatize the post office so the post office doesn't have to do mail-in ballots. Yeah, your democracy in action. But the Trump versus Slaughter case, the FTC for cause removal case. When presidents can fire agency heads at will, sorry, we're screwed. Because workers depend on OSHA and the FTC and the NLRB to make sure that workplaces are safe, to make sure that fraud is pursued, to make sure monopoly abuses are dealt with. You know, the stuff corporate America is really good at. And our wage theft president, it will protect him because, well, he gets to decide who's in charge of enforcing wage theft. And if he doesn't like it, well, if someone decides they're going to do what they've done to him a couple hundred times, pursue wage theft claims, well, he just fires them. Yeah, that. So wage theft, price gouging, dangerous products, you know, just, you know, it is what it is. So the Supreme Court, you know, made the Republicans happy. Now they're crazy angry over the birthright citizenship because, you know, how would we do such a thing? You know, Chip Roy went on this rant about, you know, this abomination of a decision of what has been decided law for decades, a lot of time, a couple hundred years. Yeah, it's crazy. It's crazy what these people are doing. Want to hear your thoughts of our SCOTUS and the pendulum swinging to corporate power? Email me, rick@therickSmithShow.com. Quick break, right back. I'm Rick Smith, and this is Labor History in Two.
On this day in labor history, the year was 1983. That was the day that began a three-year struggle by copper workers in Arizona. The contract for 13 unions in the mining towns that included Clifton and Morenci had expired. Many of the workers were Latino. The employer, Phelps Dodge, used every tactic they could to

0: break the strike. The workers and their families were harassed, evicted from their homes, under constant police surveillance, and arrested. Even though the contract guaranteed continued medical benefits, the company stopped health care for those on strike. To make matters worse, the company brought in scabs to replace the striking miners. On August 19th, the governor of Arizona sent a massive military convoy, including tanks and helicopters, to the work sites. Despite this overwhelming show of force against them, the strikers persevered. The wives set up a free medical clinic and organized to provide food and other needs for the striking families. Soon they joined their husbands, fathers, and brothers on the picket lines. The women traveled to give speeches and raise money. Finally, after 3 long years of struggle, the workers in the mines, predominantly the scabs brought in by the company, voted to decertify the union, thus ending the strike. Barbara Kingsolver wrote a moving book on the struggle called Holding the Line, Women in the Great Arizona Mine Strike of 1983. In the preface of the book, she warns, "Watch your back, America. Take civil liberties for granted at your own risk. Trust in leaders who arrive into power by means of wealth and see who they protect when push comes to shove. What happened in Arizona could happen again, and it will, somewhere to someone. It will happen again and again if we do not open our eyes and believe what we see." Labor History in 2, brought to you by the Illinois Labor History Society and The Rick Smith Show. For more information, go to laborhistoryin2.com.
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0: So 70 skilled union workers at the Ashland Specialty Chemical Company there in Texas City, Texas, right now are waging a 24/7 unfair labor practice strike over, look, you know, it's always what it is. Wages, hours, conditions being the big part. Safety, being forced out of their level of expertise to do work outside of their craft. And oh, by the way, they're talking about outsourcing jobs that union members do, as well as drastic cuts to their sick time for senior employees. They are represented by the Texas City Metal Trades Council. They filed an NLRB charge, and I guess, you know, good luck with this nation's NLRB right now. But they've accused Ashland Specialty Chemical of multiple labor law violations during the collective bargaining process, which is why I believe they've been on strike since, and I'm sure they're going to tell me, June 24th. Is, I believe, the day. That's why I've asked Lewis Crawford to come share some thoughts with us. Lewis is the lead negotiator with the Texas City Metal Trades Council, also a business agent with the International Union of Operating Engineers, Local 564. You can check out their website, IUOE.org. Lewis, thanks for taking time for us.
2: Thank you, Rick, for inviting me.
0: So did I get all this right? June 24th, we kick off this unfair labor practice because you guys have been negotiating for almost a month. And as I've read about it, it's all been bad so far. Walk me through what's going on.
2: Hi, Rick. Yeah, we started negotiations June 1st, and we negotiated for 2 weeks. The company gave us their last, best, and final after that 2 weeks. And what we tried to do in those 2 weeks was we were bombarded the first day with 28 union concession proposals. I mean, every one of them had some form of union concessions, even down to not wanting to pay a union printer anymore. And we conceded on that. You know, there's not a union print shop in Texas City. The company was going to pay for the printing. So that one wasn't so bad, but that's when it really just, I mean, what you mentioned in the intro, that's what they did for 2 weeks. We tried, as the committee, we tried to meet them halfway. We understood their financial situation. The lead negotiator for the company stressed at every meeting about their production was down 67%. You know, we understand all that. We wanted to work with the company and try to help them cut fat where it needed to be, but they just didn't stop. They, like you said, the primary concern we have is the crafts and the operators doing work outside of their crafts. They want the pipe fitters and the millwrights to just do each other's work. They wanted to combine them into a new classification called a general mechanic. And, you know, if you're in the trades, that's a slap in the face. You're nothing general. You're not a mechanic. We got that squashed, but now they want operators to do pipe fitter work, boiler maker work. They want them to do instrument work. They want them to pull instruments and valves. And we explained the dangers in that, and not just the danger, but the cost to the company if you mess up a $5,000 valve. You know, they're not trained to do that.
0: Right.
2: And, you know, everybody knows the history in Texas City, the 1947 explosion at the docks, the worst industrial disaster up until the last one in Texas City. The BP Petroleum had the accident in, I believe, 2011 or 2013. So the community is very aware of the dangers of these plants, and we are too. We want to protect our members, and we also want to protect the community. So that's the safety aspect, all these different crafts and different classifications doing this work.
0: Yeah.
2: And, you know, we know what they want. They want the workers to be a widget. They want them to show up every day and just, they may not do what they were hired to do. And it's not only right, but it's dangerous.
0: No, it's
2: and that's
0: dangerous.
2: What we expressed.
0: And this is where I want to spend a little time, because, you know, I remember going to West Texas back in 2013 after the fertilizer plant there had a major explosion. And I remember the attorney general at the time, I think it was Ken Paxton, if I'm not mistaken, said that, you know, we don't need to regulate these companies. We don't need regulations. If you want to know what the company's doing, just go knock on the door and ask them. And I remember laughing, going, really? You think you're going to walk up to a chemical company and think you're going to tell them, yeah, we've got, you know, ammonium nitrate in a hot box with no sprinkler system. Yeah, we're going to tell this stuff. So the union in this case, at least from my perspective, is the one firewall to protect the community that the state refuses to do when a company is trying to cut corners or, you know, shave profits here or there where they can. It seems to be at the expense of not just the workers, but the general community as a whole. Or do you see it differently?
2: I see it the same way, Rick. Of course, it's dangerous for our members, but it's dangerous for the community. And, you know, it's a real threat, we believe. That's why we're trying to fight this so hard. It's not about our members having to do extra work. They're having to do work that they're not fully trained in. And, you know, operators don't hire in to do pipe fitter work, and machinists don't learn their craft and trade to do pipe fitter work. And, you know, the company just doesn't see it that way. They think everybody can do everybody's work, and we know it'll end up leading to probably layoffs too. And yeah, that's not safe for the plant.
0: No, and this is one of those things where I don't think you get bean counters to negotiate these contracts, and they think everyone, as you said a moment ago, is a widget and everyone's interchangeable and your skills are not really valuable. And I got to tell you, I think that's the message that I would take from it. Or there's the other side, and I got to ask this question. How much of this is a union-busting effort to hope that maybe they get a chance to just break the thing up?
2: It's hard to say. I know our membership spoke loudly what they think, and it was about safety. There is also the aspect, you know, the long-term plan maybe to get people more cross-trained into these other crafts where you could lay off. You know, John can do three things. You don't, that could eliminate two other operators or two other machinists or two other pipe fitters. You know, it may never end, but the bottom line, we can deal with layoffs. We can fight that, but the overriding concern is safety.
0: Yeah. Now, you said productivity is down. Is that a corporate side of things? They're not running things efficiently. A business is down. What from your perspective is the reason for the lack of productivity?
2: Well, I asked that about a year and a half ago. We were at a PUC meeting. If you're not familiar, that's Plant Union Committee. It's a committee made up of union folks, usually members that represent different areas of the plant, and the company side would have the same thing. So we sit down once a month and we go over things we see. We go over safety. And I asked that question about a year ago, because that's when they started talking about the productivity, and I asked them what was causing it, because I wanted to know if it was terrorists, because, you know, I had a feeling it was. Well, they claimed it was a competition from like BASF, and it did involve tariffs, best I could make out, because BASF's a foreign company, and I guess they weren't paying the retaliatory tariffs. But all that aside, that's what they claimed this whole time. Now, whether they're really in a financial bind or whether they did it to themselves, I don't know. But like I said earlier, the committee tried to work with them to help them make the plant more efficient. We really did. We we were willing to give up some things, but they wouldn't stop. And they've gone after our sick days, vacation restrictions. What they want is they want to tell the guys when they can take vacation. If the plant is slow, they wanted to be able to tell John again, hey, John, take 3 of your vacation days today. That's not what his vacation days are for.
0: Right.
2: You know, his vacation days are for vacation. And it's just a whole host of things. That and the cross training and the multi-craft stuff was just over the top.
0: Yeah.
2: Now, also another – go ahead, Rick.
0: Now, what do you say to the person who goes, look, you know, that's what happens to me in my workplace? Because understand, you know, we're about in the private sector, about 6% of the workforce is unionized. The rest of the workforce gets saddled with this kind of stuff. You know, what's the response to that? You go, look, you know, I got to put up with that. Why shouldn't you?
2: I say organize and start a union. Our guys have a union, and that's what we're here for. I hear that all the time in the community. You know, we have to do this. Well, form a union. That's what a union's for. And I have these guys back.
0: Yeah, and the safety part of it to me is the number one part of all this. Because I got to tell you, as soon as I saw this strike, I'm thinking Texas, I'm thinking chemical company, I'm thinking nothing good happens from tearing down what few barriers are in the way from cutting corners and doing things in a shoddy way. And I remember the school and the nursing home in West Texas got all their windows blown out and the basketball hoops that were flat to the ground. I remember the devastation of the explosion that happened there.
2: Yes.
0: And don't want that in your neighborhood.
2: Of course not. We don't want that at all. And that's exactly the safety aspect of it. You know, these are highly trained, all these different chemical plants, they all make something a little different. And you can't just, the company during negotiations said they could hire any journeyman off the street because they even wanted to do away with their training program. So they can hire somebody that worked at another site and just plug them in and start them off the first day. And that's just unrealistic. That's another danger.
0: No, that's a terrible leadership.
2: Yes, I agree. I think so too.
0: Because look, you know, this stuff has been proven. It's worked over time. It's good for the, see, this is one of those things where the union, it sounds to me, is trying to save the company from itself.
2: Yes. And all they're seeing is the bottom line. And unfortunately, that seems to be the case anymore. But that is all they're looking at.
0: So when you're out on the picket line, I got to imagine the support from the community has got to be pretty good because look, you know, they've got kids, they've got, you know, homes, they've got concerns. I got to imagine that you're getting pretty good support right now.
2: We are. We're getting good support from the community, the other unions in the area. And, you know, Texas City's full of chemical plants. And so there's a lot of unions there and we've had a lot of support and solidarity. It's been great.
0: Because, you know, and I at least I hope so, because if it happens to you, and this is one of those weird things where when conditions start taking a nosedive, it seems to be contagious where other companies start going, hey, well, they gave stuff up. You should have to, too. And before you know it, we've torn down all of the safety and all of the conditions that have took generations to build up. We've now destroyed that. So I guess this is where the fight is, right?
2: That's correct. And if we can fight this and come out successful, that shows the next company, especially down here, not to try it, because we'll stand with the next union that has to fight this. I promise you that.
0: Yeah. Now, again, I go back to the safety aspect because I think this is the most important. And I do want to ask about the sick days because, you know, sadly, most people don't get sick days. So I don't know if there's going to be a lot of sympathy there, but there should be. What are you asking for? I mean, you know, I think the status quo haven't had any explosions. I don't know what your injury record is, but it can't be that bad considering they want to make things worse. Walk me through some of that.
2: Yeah, well, if I remember correctly, they've gone 2 years without a recordable out there, which is great. The safety thing, like you said, Rick, is important. People go to work every day and sometimes we may get complacent in these petrochemical plants, but they're dangerous, you know, and, that's another thing with the, you know, they want to move operators around. We've been fighting this for over a year with them cross training them. And it's not because the operators don't want to do extra work. It's because they go to work every day. They know they work in this one unit. They know where all the buttons are. They know where all the valves are. They know this valve, you might have to tap on it a little bit. They go to train in another area and they get them trained up so that they can cover overtime or something, or squash overtime, I should say. But if they don't work in there for 6 months, you know, it's not part of their routine. They're not going to be as successful when they don't work in the same unit every day. Yeah. And then, did you want to talk about the sick days?
0: No, look, and more importantly, I mean, when you're in that kind of scenario, that's when bad things happen.
2: When you're talking about the kind of
0: dangerous chemicals that we're talking about, you can't have a bad day.
2: That's right. And you know, like you said, a lot of people don't get sick days, but every union contract does. Everyone I have does. And we understand that they want to trim some fat. And like I said earlier, we want to work with them on that. But they trim the sick days from weeks to days, hours actually, 48 hours. And for a 12-hour operator, that's 4 days off a year to take care of sick stuff. And we don't want an operator with the flu going to work, not at 100%, who can make a mistake.
0: Right.
2: And then when he does, he's probably going to get terminated. Because he had no choice but to go to work.
0: Right.
2: You know, it's things like that. And by the way, the company gets 10 sick days and we're getting 4 days.
0: Cause that was going to be my next question. You know, how many days did the CEO get? What's your CEO giving up? I mean, if the company's really struggling, what are the executives giving up? Because it's odd to me. I guess it isn't odd. It's interesting to me that every time a company gets itself in trouble, because of bad leadership and bad management, they always look to the guy at the bottom to take from. The workers
2: right.
0: who are the ones who are doing the work, creating the product and the profit, they're always looking to them to sacrifice, tighten the belt a little bit, as you know, Lewis. But yet, that never seems to make it to the fat cats at the top.
2: Never. It never does. And you're exactly right. The labor pays the price. That's where they make the cuts. That's where they try to take your benefits back away, you know, or have layoffs or not want to give raises. And speaking of raises, we're not after that. All we want is to keep what we had. If we don't even get a raise, we're happy with that. We want to keep what we had, what we fought for 50 years at that plant, what all the brothers and sisters before us fought to earn to having that contract. And we can't just dismiss that in a 2 week period of negotiations because the company is in financial trouble.
0: No,
2: that's our bottom line.
0: Look, it's amazing that in this inflationary period that you're not asking for, hey, I'd like my standard of living to not continue to fall even further behind. But the fact that they want to make pretty significant cuts to even make your standard of living worse off. It's again, I go back to where my thought process and all of this goes is they're trying to force bad things so they can bad things. That's just where my thoughts are. By the way, how much does the CEO make a year?
2: I don't remember. It's in the millions.
0: Yeah, he's not worried about sick days, is he?
2: He's doing okay. He's probably not worried about his sick days anyway.
0: Yeah, he's not worried about his kids eating or keeping a roof over their heads, is he?
2: No.
0: Last question I got.
2: And good for him.
0: No, look, to a degree, but if it's at the expense of the guy to my right and the guy to my left, I'm sorry. I'm not good for him. So last question I've got.
2: Yes.
0: What do we do? You know, how can we help? How can our viewers and listeners help? How can folks show some solidarity and support in this moment?
2: Well, we can go to our Facebook page, Local 564, and we can show support there, share our post, engage the community. If we could get the community to maybe send emails or something to Ashland even, I guess, we want them to know that, you know, we can't take this and, you know, we're not asking for anything, but what we already have.
0: Yeah.
2: And, every one of my members says the same thing. A lady was out yesterday doing interviews and I told her she wanted to interview a few of my members. And I said, that's fine. I said, I guarantee you, if you ask every one of my members what they want, they're going to say something along the same lines as what I just said that they don't want anything new. They just want to keep what they have. And sure enough, I heard her ask two or three of them and they said that. And because that's how we feel. We're one right now. We're solid. Everybody is walking the picket. It's hot out here. It's over 90 degrees in Texas right now, but these brothers and sisters know what we have to do to keep what we have. And believe me, we will be there. We want to go back to the table. You know, we do want this resolved, but the company has to show up in good faith and work with the union. And we can work together to get the contract we deserve.
0: I hope this is short, but one day longer, one day stronger. I wish you the best. Keep it up, and I hope you'll come back with some good news very soon.
2: I will. Thank you, Rick, so much for asking me on.
0: Appreciate the time. Lewis Crawford, lead negotiator there with the Texas City Metal Trades Council. Check out the website of their, I think it's metalcouncil.org. We'll get links out on, or metaltrades.org. We'll get links out on social media. I can take a look at that. Want to hear your thoughts? Email me, rick@thericksmithshow.com. What do you think of this moment? What do you think? rick@thericksmithshow.com. Right back. Stick around. I'm Rick Smith, and this is Labor History in Two. On this day in labor history, the year was 1929. That was the day 1,800 streetcar drivers and motormen walked off the job at New Orleans Public Service. The Amalgamated Association of Street and Electric Railway Employees, Division 194, had been in contract negotiations for months. They demanded higher wages, a closed shop, and an end to arbitrary discharges. The company was looking to bust the Amalgamated with the creation of a company union. For the first few days, the strike was quiet. But then, on July 5th, the company brought in strikebreakers. 10,000 union members and their supporters gathered to stop scab service. The company attempted to run a lone streetcar down Canal Street. Immediately, it was pelted with bricks and stones. The scab driver bailed. Another four cars attempted to leave the car barn. Pitched battles raged for hours with police and scabs. Two union men were shot and killed by scabs and hundreds more injured. Trade unions throughout the city threatened a general strike. The strike raged on for 2 months. Throughout the summer, trolleys were burned to the ground, tracks destroyed, switches cemented in place. As the weeks wore on, conditions became more desperate. That's when Clovis and Beanie Martin, former Division 194 conductors, decided to help out. They had since left public transit to open the Martin Brothers coffee stand and restaurant. They declared to their former union brothers, quote, "We are with you heart and soul. We are with you till hell freezes over." They offered free supersized sandwiches for the poor boys. The strikers would eventually win some of their demands. The sandwiches would become a standard in New Orleans cuisine, better known as the Po' Boy. For more information, go to laborhistoryin2.com, like us on Facebook, follow us on Twitter at laborhistoryin2.
3: Question: how many legs does a dog have if you count the tail as a leg? Answer: four. Calling the tail a leg doesn't make it one. Likewise, calling a small group of partisan lawyers a Supreme Court doesn't make it one. There's nothing supreme about the six-pack of far-right-wing political activists who are presently soiling our people's ideals of justice by proclaiming their own anti-democratic biases to be the law of the land. On issues of economic fairness, women's rights, racial justice, corporate supremacy, environmental protection, theocratic rule, and other fundamentals, these unelected black-robed extremists are imposing an illegitimate elitist agenda on America that the people do not want and ultimately will not tolerate. Indeed, the imperiousness of the six ruling judges has already caused the court's public approval rating to plummet to a mere 38%, an historic low that ranks down there with Trump and threatens to go as low as Congress. This has led to a flurry of protests by the court itself, attesting to their honesty and political impartiality. "The integrity of the judiciary is in my bones," pontificated Neil Gorsuch, who now stands accused of having lied to senators to win his lifetime appointment. "We are not a bunch of partisan hacks," wailed Amy Coney Barrett, a partisan extremist jammed into the court in a partisan ploy by Trump in the last few hours of his presidency. "Judges are not politicians," protested John Roberts, who became Chief Justice because he was a rabid political lawyer who pushed the Supreme Court in 2000 to reject the rights of voters and install George Bush as president. This is Jim Hightower saying, remember, in America, the people are supreme. We don't have to accept the rule by an illegitimate court. For reform, go to fixthecourt.com.
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0: So, some news out of Amana, Iowa. Evidently, Whirlpool's big blue refrigerator plant there kind of shows that Trump's tariffs have failed miserably and have not protected factory jobs. And despite the tariff gains, The company has continued to offshore production to Mexico and cutting hundreds of positions. Again, undermining the claims of there being a manufacturing boom. And look, they're not alone. We've lost manufacturing jobs. And here we're now, in the last year, that plant has cut almost half of its 2,000 employees. And I shouldn't say cut. I should use canned or fired. Because it wasn't voluntary, and I would argue probably wasn't even necessary, but it'll fatten the bottom line. And as you know, I agree with what Lewis said a moment ago. It's time to organize. It's time for every worker in this country who wants a better life to go, you know what? We need to join and form unions. We need to do it now. That's why I've asked Reddy Frost to come share some thoughts with us. Reddy is a carpenter in Montana, Local 82. You can check out their website, mtcarpenters82.com. We'll get links out on social media. But the important thing about Reddy is here's a guy who's not just swinging the hammer, but going out and organizing for other people and, you know, maybe pulling the Democratic Party along as well. As I've been saying, we need a labor party. The Democrats seem ripe for takeover. Reddy, thanks for taking time for us.
4: Yes, sir. Thank you for having me on here. Yeah, I couldn't agree more. It's time. It's time to change things in this country. I started showing up to the Butte, Democratic Central Committee about a year ago, and it was really evident how out of touch some of these folks are with yep. the current generation and what's going on in our country.
0: And this is why we need folks like you to step forward and speak up, and why I thought it was so important to get you on today, because, you know, look, there's an opportunity here, especially for the younger generation to step up and go, you know what? Our future doesn't look so bright. We want to change that, and now is the time to change it. And look, there are a lot of people who are struggling. We were told this administration was going to bring us this utopian economy. It was going to be a buck a gallon for gas. Eggs were going to be cheap. Groceries are going down. Rents would go down. Everyone was going to get the best health care. All of these promises, even my red hat friends, Reddy, are going, it ain't happening.
4: That's what we're hearing on the ground, too, here. A lot of red-hatted folks are calling our membership and being like, I've been Republican my whole life, and this isn't what I want. We're not seeing these ends. And I mean, Democrats that voted red hat as well, you know, are like, this was not the call. I really am not liking where this country's going.
0: Right. No, and look, this is, as I say all the time, if you're not happy with how the world's going, you want to change the world, start with your little corner of it. And it's Butte, Montana. And it's a beautiful place to start, with a rich labor history that, you know, sadly, most of the country has zero idea of what it took to build the most prosperous working class in the history of humanity. And it was done on the backs of people who were murdered by corporate bosses, who were left on the side of the road or hung from a railroad trestle. These stories are important, but I fear that, well, we may have to relive some of the horrible if we're going to rebuild that prosperity for a working class going forward.
4: Yeah, it seems like what a lot of the statistics and data that I've seen across the periphery of the internet are alluding to is a lot of us suffering in order to build a world that's worthy of being passed down to our children. And I mean, personally, I'm not happy with the way the world is. I don't want to rent everything and live on some corporate lord's land and sing it, you know, little poetries every now and then while working his giant lawn so he can go golfing. That's not the future that I want for myself or for my children.
0: You know, for those who don't know, because, you know, you hit on something there that I've been worried about for years now. The idea of never being able to own a home, the idea of not owning your car or owning anything, everything being a subscription-based life, your generation is having to wrestle with the very real possibility that you're never going to have the American dream that my generation grew up believing. If you worked hard, played by the rules, that you could possibly attain. So for folks who, you know, like me, who, you know, maybe aren't in touch with that, walk me through what that looks like.
4: Well, Rick, it's an existential crisis. I went through it a couple, well, right before I moved out to Montana and joined the carpentry apprenticeship with the union out here. I was wrestling with the fact that I have no real skills. and I don't have any freedom because of that. And it's terrifying. And I think a lot of my generation is so alienated and burned out by the world as it is that they don't even engage anymore. And that's what I'm seeing. That's the hardest part. I mean, the internet's made it a lot more difficult to engage and create bonds, which, you know, help with organizing and getting involved in their local government. They don't see a point.
0: Yeah, but we were told the internet was supposed to be that barrier breaker. This was supposed to be the great organizing tool. We've never had more communications than we've got right now, more opportunities to reach people. And now, sadly, I believe the internet and especially social media is just a collection of people being the worst versions of themselves, all garbage in, garbage out. But I'm curious, from your perspective, what do you see?
4: I think it has been a really great organizing tool, organizing people into their own little silos of, covered eyes. This is the only way, getting deeper into neuroticism, and instead of being on a unified, these are the issues that we have and we need to figure out how to solve them together. It's, I have this singular issue. And anybody else is wrong. And the bots online tell me I'm right. And so it's this positive feedback loop, it feels like, of people just hearing crazy things and agreeing with them and getting even more flustered on that account. And instead of joining together to, you know, I mean, we all deserve clean water, right? You know, how many people fill a courthouse because they're like, hey, this water is not up to par, right? I don't want to drink this. But instead it's these very specific periphery topics that get people to show up for things. And even that it's not.
0: Yeah. Like the parade of trans people going into bathrooms or playing kids sports. That gets people all riled up and all bunched up in the panties, but the real important stuff. You're right. It just doesn't seem to, it's not as sexy. It's not as, there's not enough outrage candy in it just yet. And it's not forced down your throat. Well, maybe the water. But you know, the sad reality is you're right. There's not enough outrage on the right things. So as you're, you know, beginning to talk to people and as you're involved in politics, because at the end of the day, everything is about politics. You know, as my eighth grade, you know, civics teacher said, you know, politics decides who gets what. And sadly, the working class of this country hasn't been getting what they need. And I would argue the Supreme Court case that just went through, that, you know, basically allowed political parties to be a laundromat for billionaires is going to make that worse. How do you take that and help organize your generation to fight back which is a really very, almost insurmountable cause?
4: It certainly does feel Sisyphean at the end of the day, but one of my big focuses is just convincing people that they can make a difference, right? All it takes is a few good men and we can change things. And that's the hardest part. I actually recently at a conference was having a conversation with one of the other delegates for the Carpenters Union at our regional council's meetups. And, it ended with, him getting really, really, angry and being like, at the end of the day, that's so many people that have to agree. And, you know, I can really only focus and change myself. you know, and that's all I can do. And the ironic part is if he showed up to some city council meetings and maybe ran, we could change a lot of ordinances around this town, right? Like I'm running for city council to do this because it doesn't seem like anybody else is, but we can change ordinances to make it easier for working folks to, you know, stay in their town, work on large projects and get wages that, you know, give them a sense of dignity at the end of the day. And I mean, right now in Butte, and I won't name the company, but there's a company that builds very specific parts for, you know, government aircrafts and other aerospace, applications. And you know how much the workers make there?
0: I'm going to guess 10 bucks an hour.
4: 11 to 16 bucks an hour. I know a guy that drives all the way to Bozeman an hour and a half to make 25 bucks an hour. Are you kidding me?
0: Yeah.
4: Barely covers the gas now, doesn't it?
0: No, it's crazy. Right. And this is where, you know, again, I keep talking about if we're going to reunite this country, we got to reunionize it because the anger is real. You know, people, the struggle is real. And the way to solve that is, you know, basically what I've said for years, what our grandparents' generation or what my grandparents' generation did. And that is they fought for better wages, hours, conditions on the shop floor. You know, so, you know, your experience, you know, I listen to you and you are the living embodiment of what I've been saying about why unions have to be destroyed in this country, because that sense of empowerment, that sense of I can change things, that sense that I want better and there's a vehicle to get there. That message comes loud and clear when I listen to you.
4: Sure. Yeah, if it wasn't for my rep, my business agent slash rep, Joel Wirth, I wouldn't have the hope that I do for being able to do large lifts, in my local community or in the state of Montana as it is. I mean, when I joined up with the union, I had no idea the amount of power that we can have. We talk to our legislators all the time. I know most of the Democratic legislators, you know, on like a, oh, hey, how's it going? How's the kids' basis now? And, a couple of the Republicans as well. And I mean, it's insane. They're just normal people and we can convince them that what we want is best for everybody else too.
0: Yeah. No. Yeah, absolutely. And, you know, a moment ago you talked about, you know, you're just a guy who swings a hammer and you didn't have a lot of skills. The fact that the building trades has these incredible apprenticeship programs, because your generation is being called the tool belt generation. Because look, college has gotten crazy expensive, and the payout isn't as great as it once was. And these building trades jobs, my own son, you know, went the path of an apprenticeship program. This is the time for your generation to grab onto those jobs. If we're going to rebuild the country, we should be rebuilding in a way where, well, people prosper, but also kind of where you're at, that empowerment thing, that thing of, hey, we can make things even better. Yeah, we can build what we need, but we can change things. I think that's the most exciting thing that I've heard in a while.
4: It certainly is. And so our union, does this, program called, CUP, which is, Carpenters, Union Political Participation. I might be butchering but we get like points, for the hours that we put in volunteering in our community, be it political or we, recently with the city rolled out this program called Aging at Home, where we go to all of the, we're starting off with disabled veterans and the elderly veterans first, but we're making their homes more ADA accessible so that they don't have to go to like, a home.
0: Awesome.
4: And we get these points for it that we can spend on union branded swag, in our cup store. And it's helped bring in a lot more of our younger members and just members in general into volunteering and being part of our community. And I think knitting all that together, which is just such an awesome thing to be part of.
0: No, that's incredible. So look, yeah, the reality is there's an opportunity to reach your generation, but I think also to bridge the gap between other generations, because we're always the great thing that the wealth class of this country has done, or the masterful work that they've done. And I go back to railroad magnate Jay Gould, who said, I can pay half the working class to murder the other half. Is they've done a great job of segregating us into groups, white, black, male, female, gay, straight, blue collar, white collar, no collar. They've done a great job of slicing and dicing and pitting us against each other. How does your generation bridge that? And, you know, how do we, I guess, how do we all bridge that so that we come back together and find what solidarity means for this generation and then really begin to fight back and rebuild what's left of that American dream? I'm curious if you have any thoughts.
4: Well, I'll tell you what, that one is a very heavy lift. And personally for me, I used to be a bully. Growing up, my name being Reddy Frost, you know, I kind of grew up with a little bit of a chip on my shoulder, especially in the community that I grew up in. And so I wasn't always the most, soft person. I've been called very abrasive, you know, cinder block abrasive, before, but I went to this, program at our international training center called, Apprentice Leadership, right? And they were like, we're not going to get any more people if we are just bullying them and treating them badly and making them feel stupid and not uplifting them. And ever since then, it's sent me on a trajectory that's like, yeah, I can get mad at people and get angry and, you know, cause a fuss. But at the end of the day, what is that going to do for us, right? Is that going to make our lives better? Are we going to be better friends and brothers and sisters because of it? Yeah. No, we're not. And if I'm not treating people well and trying to include them in things and trying to listen to them, then what am I doing, right?
0: So what's the last question I've got for you? What's the message for your fellow Gen Zers or your generation? What's that message that you want them to hear?
4: Do this. We can make the world a better place. No one is going to do it for us. There is no cavalry coming. It's us. We are the horses riding in. And if anybody is going to take this back, it's got to be us, and it's got to be tomorrow and today. And we're not doing enough. And we can do it.
0: Amen.
4: We have the ability.
0: Amen. Reddy, I appreciate the time. Thanks so much. Keep up the great work, and I hope we get to talk again real soon.
4: Sure. Thank you for having me on the show, Rick. And you have a wonderful evening.
0: Outstanding. Thanks so much, Reddy Frost. Carpenter. You know, and look, you know, I'm a huge fan of the carpenters. I'm a huge fan of the building trades. And look, young person, tool belt generation person. Best thing you can do, find one of those apprenticeship programs. Earn while you learn. Don't have a lifetime of student loan debt and a portable skill, but with great pay and great benefits that you probably don't ever want to leave. Pretty good deal. Want to hear your thoughts. Rick at TheRickSmithShow.com. Right back. Stick around. I'm Rick Smith, and this is Labor History in Two. On this day in labor history, the year was 1922. That was the day that railroad workers across the United States walked off the job. During World War I, the railroads had been nationalized by President Woodrow Wilson. Seen as a vital cog of the war machine, the railroads were to be kept running no matter what. Because they were essential to the war effort, this gave railroad workers leverage. They won the 8-hour workday and improved working conditions. But when the war ended, railroads went back under private control. The seat at the table with management quickly was pulled out from under labor. The private owners eliminated Sunday and holiday overtime pay. Then wages were slashed for many railroad workers. The railroad companies promised the big four unions that no further cuts were coming. These included the Brotherhood of Locomotive Engineers, the Brotherhood of Firemen and Engineermen, the Order of Railroad Conductors, and the Brotherhood of Railroad Trainmen. a strike vote was held across the industry. The Big Four voted not to strike, but the other unions decided to walk off the job. The response by the companies and the government was swift and brutal. A federal court issued an injunction against the strikers. They were prohibited from even talking about the strike to the press. Thousands of company gun thugs and National Guard troops were mobilized against the strikers. 10 workers were killed. With both guns and the courts lined up against them, the railroad workers did not stand much of a chance. The strike was defeated. The failed strike showed the importance of building workers' solidarity across job type if labor had any hope of standing up to the bosses.
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6: I gotta tell you, you know, guys like Reddy make me feel that there's going to be a future. Because look, I get a lot of emails from people saying, you know, it's hopeless, you know, the future generation, you know, every generation does that to the one coming up behind them. That, you know, they don't know anything, they're a little lazy, they don't want to work. And the reality is we were all garbage when we were younger, at least that the older generation thought so. So I'm thrilled to see that look, understands the future's not going to be that bright for them if they don't organize and do something now. So good on them and the work that they do. And yeah, I'm thrilled about it. Now, you know, going back to something that we talked about with Lewis in a little bit earlier in the hour, you know, again, wages, hours, conditions, part of the thing that workers need to be focused on and to, you know, to take away people's sick time when they need it. It's just one of those things that, you know, corporate America has gotten away with for far too long. And I see this story coming out of Congress, and I really wasn't going to talk about it because I don't really want to get into people's mental health problems and all of that. But New Jersey Republican Representative Tom Keene, who's been, you know, MIA for the last 4 months, you know, showed up and in a floor speech, basically said that, you know, asking for help is not a weakness, it's a strength, because he was suffering from depression, said that he was diagnosed with depression and that he was working through it. And I agree, asking for help is not a weakness. But it got, you know, it got me starting to think that, you know, that, well, some people do. I mean, Lauren Boebert went after him on some, you know, I guess it was on TMZ, saying that it's embarrassing. And she said, still even more so, I mean, sure, like take care of yourself, get healthy, but who gets to take 4 months off work because they're sad? And you go, depression's a little bit more than just being sad. And it shows that, you know, some people are just giant flaming, you know, but it got me thinking, you know, it got me thinking that, you know, the average working person doesn't get 4 months to deal with a mental health crisis. The average working person doesn't get sick days. And the fact that Lewis and his members are fighting to ensure that they hold on to what they have is a great thing. But also, you know, in talking with Reedy, this idea that you want to expand the opportunities. You want to make lives better. You want to make opportunities better. And for me, this is kind of, it's an interesting moment because maybe we're going to get to see maybe a different Tom Keene. I don't know. You know, maybe now he's going to say, oh, gee, I was fortunate enough to be able to take some time off from work to deal with my issues. Maybe we should let that trickle down, you know, to the lower working class. You know, the people who swing hammers or drive trucks or you know, struggle with the life that has gotten a lot more difficult. And again, I'm not going to beat up on Tom Keene for taking care of himself. Needs to do that. His family needs him to do that. But kind of fortunate in the fact that, you know, he can do it when most working people cannot. And this is where, you know, I struggle with what Republicans have done for decades and destroying organized labor. Give them credit. They've really done a great job. Reagan era forward, they've done a great job of neutering working people's ability to make their lives better through the work that they do. It just is what it is. But now I'm hoping that, you know, Tom Keene goes, hey, you know, I had this benefit. I had this thing. I talk about this all the time, how grateful I am for the union job that I have. And the union that fought for the health care and the contract and all the things that I've been able to benefit from so that I can take care of my situation and take care of myself. I want that for everyone. And I'm hoping, and this is where, you know, I bring this up not to rub someone's, I had someone tell me that you're just rubbing our nose in it because we don't have this. I'm going, no, I'm not rubbing your nose in anything. I'm explaining to you that I have this great stuff and I want you to have it too. I want every working person to have it. I don't want to be the dinosaur in the room who has really good stuff where everyone's looking at going, you shouldn't have that. And I don't know when we became that country that said, well, you've got stuff that I don't have. Well, we're going to take that from you. I don't know when that came. I guess I grew up in a time where if you had something and I wanted it, I worked to get it. I didn't deny you of it. And this is the weird place that we're in this country right now. So I'm hoping Tom Keene is now a champion for workers' rights because this is a workers' issue. I do believe we've got a lot of mental issues to be working through in the near future, especially people who are having some of that red dye bleeding into their blood-brain chamber. I wonder if RFK Jr. is going to jump into the middle of that. I want to hear your thoughts. Should Tom Keene, do you think he owes everybody an explanation, or do you agree with me? Yeah, I'm not going to beat up on him for taking time to do what he needs to do. I think everyone should be able to. But I want to hear your thoughts. Rick at TheRickSmithShow.com. Miss any portion of the program, grab the podcast wherever you get your favorite podcast. Yep, you'll find ours. And as always, thanks so much for being here. We'll see you back here next time.
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0: Until 1991, Portland dumped its garbage in a wetland in the St. John's neighborhood. After the dump closed, the land was restored to become Smith and Bobby Wetlands, natural area. So where did the garbage go after that? Well, now it goes to a metro transfer station from where it is trucked 137 miles east to the tiny community of Arlington, Oregon. Today we talk with Mary Pavito, a co-executive director of Neighbors for Clean Air, about the need to consider the consequences of where our garbage goes, one being the intense carbon footprint of trucking our garbage long distances so we don't have to think about it anymore. Mary, welcome to Locus Focus.
1: Thank you. I'm so happy to be here.
0: Well, I've been thinking a lot about the St. John's landfill, so even though that's not what we're going to focus on today, I just kind of want to talk a little bit about it because I think most people who moved to Portland after 1991 have no idea that there used to be a landfill where there's really a beautiful wetland restoration area. But back in the, I think it was the 1920s when it started, we were talking about this on the phone, I think, and we kind of came up with its length of life. And in those days, you just dumped your garbage in a wetland. And today we dump our garbage in somebody else's wetland. I'm not sure where it goes. So we're going to talk today about, first of all, getting people to think about where their garbage goes. And maybe if people started thinking about that seriously, we might start to have more creative ways of dealing with the garbage. So how do we get people to think about where their garbage goes?
1: Well, thank you, Barbara. I really appreciate the opportunity to have this conversation because I didn't think about it either. And why is Neighbors for Clean Air even thinking about landfills? And part of it is because there is the cost of the

0: questioning the idea that we can just out of sight, out of mind. I mean, not, you know, I think the old St. John's landfill, I mean, that was also concurrent at a time when we were dumping stuff into our river, and that's what caused the Superfund problem, right? So I think we've got to start rethinking this.
1: Well, I think there's been a lot of thought, I think, in the last 50 years, actually, about our garbage and the sources of it and our responsibilities about it. But I still feel like we were talking about this before we went on the air. Most people have no idea where their garbage goes. I mean, I wish I could ask all of you listening right now, do you know where your garbage goes? But I found out, actually, in an odd way, because I was moving and from a house rental into the house that we bought. And I had a whole lot of garbage I needed to get rid of. And I found out I couldn't go to the St. John's landfill because it was gone. And I go to this place called the Metro Transfer Station. And I'm kind of going, well, this is weird. It doesn't look like a dump. It's all cement and it was stank. And you threw your junk in there and you left. And I had no idea where it went until probably a few years later. And then I thought, Arlington, like I drive through Arlington when I go to Eastern Oregon, and it just seemed like this little town, and it has what most of the towns in the gorge have. It has a little grain elevator down by the river, and it seemed like it was a farming town. But it turns out that the main economy of Arlington now is based on accepting other communities' garbage. So what do you think? What's wrong with that picture?
0: I mean, what's wrong with that picture is the distance between where the garbage is originating, us, my house, and where it's ending up. And that is the ultimate of, you know, transferring a problem to someplace and somebody else, probably. And so I think that, you know, I think the idea of handling our garbage is the ultimate NIMBYism, if you will, really. It's literally like, I don't want this in my backyard. It's got to go someplace from my house. And then, you know, as landfills, another thing that I've learned about landfills is they actually have expiration dates. You know, there is only so much capacity a single site can take, and then you need to find the next space. And, you know, the idea that this is clearly cannot be a unlimited resource. I mean, there's got to be a capacity point we need to start considering. So this idea of transferring it, Arlington is the farthest away. Arlington also takes hazardous, like the extremely hazardous material. From everything I've learned, I understand that they are uniquely permitted and situated, you know, set up for that. But I do, I am concerned, as I've learned more about landfills, that we are dependent on a regulatory system that many of us have found to be lacking in many places. So it makes me wonder about these landfills and the communities. We have come to intimately know the community that's just a little bit closer in Wasco County, near the Wasco County landfill, which is basically the Dalles. And it's a few miles up the road from the Dalles. And we know that that community with its existing landfill has significant problems. So, and the pressures are growing because more garbage is coming from Multnomah County to go to Wasco County.
1: Now, did that landfill start as just the landfill for the Dalles in Wasco County?
0: I think it did. I think it's taken on more pressure. And again, when you close down urban or other landfills, there was a massive win for the environment at what's called Coffin Butte Landfill, which will now, because it will be closed, will now put pressure on more regional and probably more on the landfills through the gorge, because that was taking metropolitan area garbage. So I think a lot of these landfills do start with local, and then when local landfills either fill up or there's problems because there is maybe a higher concentration of community. There's been an excellent effort in McMinnville to shut down a landfill there. There's been work in Hillsborough to restrict the landfill. That's only, we aren't lessening our garbage though. So as communities win, the landfill system though is still having to deal with that. And what we're doing is just more and more carbon emissions to drive it farther and farther away.
1: Well, during breakfast, I was reading about landfills, and I was reading about Fresh Kills, which is a landfill on Staten Island in New York. And I kind of vaguely remember it when I lived in New York, and it was in Staten Island, and I lived in Manhattan, and who cares about Staten Island? Staten Island was like the Arlington of New York City. And what I learned was it was originally designed to only take garbage for 3 years. And what they were doing before they had this landfill, which opened, I think, in the 1950s, they were burning the garbage, which, of course, has lots of emission issues. And I'm not sure if they used to burn garbage in Portland. I mean, I think we just threw it at the St. John's landfill. But anyway, it made me

0: are thinking about this whole conundrum. And then they opened up Fishkills. It was only supposed to be open for 3 years. Well, it didn't close until 2001, 10 years after the St. John's landfill closed. And then they had to reopen it up again at the in September of 2001 after 9/11, and that's where all of the debris and body parts from the 9/11 disaster wound up at Fishkills. And then after that, they closed it. Now they're turning it into a wetland restored natural area, just like Smith and Bybee Lake. So I find this interesting process where we burn our garbage, then we dump it in a swamp, then we close that, we reclaim the swamp, and then we take our garbage someplace else. And that someplace else seems to be the real problem.
1: Yeah, I mean, I want to kind of come back to, you know, my lens is the pollution we're creating, right? The transportation of this. And what I've found in so many issues is that if we look at those, you know, very local, very real, very measurable emissions, and if we started from that point and figure out, like, how can we fix this and not create that type of pollution and emissions, we tend to be more creative and come up with better solutions. And I'm thinking about, you know, European cities, honestly, who don't have the luxury that we have of land and space that they can just keep pushing. And so they have had to create integrated systems in their communities. And what they've done is pretty phenomenal. There is a lot of burning in European garbage management, waste management, which has been concerning to me because every time you burn something, it becomes air pollution, right? Like I'm always concerned about burning anything. But what I've learned is that they do such a good job of containment that when they can burn things, they can capture the energy. And what they're doing now is using that energy to go back into their local grid to provide energy and power for their city in a way that can actually be low carbon, you know, renewable energy. I mean, it's really phenomenal what you do when you lean into the problem as opposed to just try and deflect it and avoid it and kick it down the proverbial road.
0: Well, actually, it seems to me that there's a solution that I see there, and it's like coming back full circle to where we're burning our garbage, but with the knowledge that we don't just let the emissions go out. I'm quite, do you know how they capture the emissions as well as the heat or whatever is being generated by the burning?
1: I can't get very technical in it. I do understand it's incredibly well contained, so that what I understand is their emission standards are so strong in Europe, the EU and otherwise. And I remember that the facility I specifically heard about was in Switzerland. And so it was incredibly well contained. And then I'm not sure what the mechanism, obviously it takes a public-private partnership, or I think landfills are probably all public there, in order to create then the system to get that energy capture back onto the grid and then servicing into households. So it takes, you know, it's a pretty sophisticated circular economy kind of idea. In fact, there's a conference happening in Portland right now that's the Industrial Symbiosis Conference. That is the kind of things that industrial symbiosis engineers are trying to figure out, and are talking about is how, you know, how we take what's waste from one industrial activity and turn it into a, you know, an input to another activity and for good. And it can be used actually as an asset, not just a byproduct and a waste.
0: Well, I'm thinking about how we need to take a lot more responsibility for the end life of the things that we use. And part of it is probably consuming less, which we can talk a little bit about. But it also seems like finding like this kind of creative way of disposing of it. But I'm wondering about how much this costs. Is this going to be more expensive than hauling it out to Arlington?
1: Cost is relative. Who's paying for what? I would say if I was living, and again, Arlington is one, there's Wasco County that's, you know, a few miles shorter drive, but, you know, still taking a lot of our garbage.
0: And there's also a place across the river in Washington.
1: Yeah. Jefferson. And I can really only speak very personally about the people who live near the landfill in Wasco County, near the Dalles. And I can tell you the stories from those people's stories. I can tell you about the insanely dangerous road conditions that they have because of the trucks. I can tell you about the excessive amount of diesel emissions they get because when the landfill is at high capacity time, lots of trucks coming in. The trucks actually idle backing up back to 84 because the left turn, you know, the road conditions are so bad for them. I can tell you about the school bus driver that talks about the dangers that she has on that road. I can tell you about people who have been swiped off the road from trucks from that left turn. I can tell you about the farmer who has to cover his field because he's adjacent to the landfill. He covers it in plastic to protect him from the blow-off and the things that associate with the landfill. They are paying a tremendous cost. Is anybody putting that on a spreadsheet? Is anybody counting that up? I mean, this is the problem. I mean, is it, for me, more effective just to throw my garbage and have the guy pick it up and it goes somewhere away? You know, that's... yeah, relatively less cost to me, I guess. But somebody is paying a cost for this. And we're paying the opportunity cost for what then what that community and what those communities along the gorge will never be. We're paying a cost for the truck traffic and the barges going through our beautiful gorge. You know, that is doing its own destruction to our environment. And we know how fragile that environment is. We've watched it burn. And it's really, really... you know, a place that we shouldn't be taking for granted as a thoroughfare just for garbage dumping.
0: 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And today we're talking with Mary Pavito, co-executive director of Neighbors for Clean Air, about the need to consider the consequences of where our garbage goes. I learned a major lesson a number of years ago. I had the opportunity to ride it on a tugboat from the Bonneville Dam to the Dalles Dam. And I wandered back and forth on the three barges that it was pushing. And one of them was empty. It was going to Cargill's sort of port they have. It was actually a big truck tire at the side of the river in the Dalles. And that barge was going to be filled with wheat and then go back to Portland again. One of the barges had all the oil or some petroleum products that were going out to eastern Oregon. The third barge was carrying Vancouver, Washington's garbage. And that was kind of interesting because I hadn't really thought about that process until I sat and smelled the garbage on that barge and thought, why is this going? And I didn't know it was going to Jefferson, but I knew it was going someplace in Washington, really, like across the river from Arlington. And that made me think, I mean, at that point, I think I knew that our garbage went to Arlington, but I hadn't really thought about it. But being on that boat ride, and it was probably about a three-hour trip just to get that's from one dam to the next, it was a real lesson. I wonder, maybe we should everybody in Portland ride the garbage barge or sit in the garbage trucks.
1: Yeah, I remember when I was growing up that the thing was is we should all go to a landfill, right? We should all see where the garbage sits. And that really isn't an option anymore, right? But yeah, I mean, maybe we should be in, you know, on the trip with the garbage and see how long, how far away it goes. And, you know, what's interesting about this, I think we have to remember is, and this feels to me like it's part of the same conversation, because we've learned through all of our diligent recycling, we've also learned that there is a kind of insidious interest that actually is continuing to pump plastics into our world. And they're doing it on the backs of by saying, hey, recycling's great. We'll take care of all of our plastic problem by recycling. And we're finding out that actually, you know, the petroleum company's behind all of it because they, you know, they're making the plastics. And so the more they can promote recycling, the more we all feel good and fine about buying our plastic bottles and, you know, using plastics ubiquitously in our life. And I think the same is a bit with garbage. I think we have to follow the money a bit and look at the economics of who's making money off us creating this garbage and moving it all over. I actually was just talking to a county commissioner down in Lane County, talking about the struggle that they're having right now because Lane County was handling their own garbage locally, and the company that had the contract for it has decided to move the garbage disposal out of Lane County to an offsite far away, 60 or 70 miles away site. They happen to own the transport, they own the disposal site, and Lane County is set to lose $5 million to export their garbage. And so I think the idea that we need to really recapture and relook at who's making money with the current model, and does that make sense? Is it serving us? Is it serving our communities? I think in Oregon we're learning more and more. We cannot bifurcate between urban and rural divides, and we can't expect, you know, rural communities to take our problems, and we need to start looking at better solutions.
0: Well, I think that's like a big key issue. We've had this conversation also offline about the urban-rural divide in Oregon and the east-west divide. And I just spent a couple days in eastern Oregon actually looking at data centers, which is another problem we're foisting on the other side of Oregon. But I really have thought a lot. I mean, I've spent a lot of time in other parts of the state over the last 55 years, and I've thought a lot about how there's such a disconnect between the east side and the west side of Oregon. And I wonder if we were a little less cavalier about where our garbage goes, that maybe we could have a better connection with those folks in eastern Oregon.
1: It's a small lens that I'm getting the opportunity to look through right now on a very specific, and with Wasco County folks near the Wasco County landfill in the Dalles, it absolutely has created this amazing connection and chance to really talk about how Portland, decisions being made in Portland about, you know, communities that are outside of Portland, how we need to be very careful about that and how we need to be able to engage the folks. Honestly, the folks in the Dalles would have absolutely no opportunity to weigh in on the decision regarding Portland Harbor Superfund that is naming them as the main disposal site for 3 million cubic yards of sediment. And they wouldn't have an opportunity to weigh in on that decision for years down the road, only if the landfill required any expansion in order to take that sediment. And so instead of letting that happen and play out, that 10 years down the road, this Eastern Oregon community would suddenly be aware of this decision. You know, we just chose to go out there last September, share the information, and they were so grateful, you know, and they were so, and I mean that in a way that, you know, all we were doing was sharing and giving them information about who they could talk to, who's making decisions about this, how they can weigh in. And it's created, I think, a tremendous opportunity for better collaboration, better understanding of these intersections of, you know, Portland Metro decision making that will affect others. So it's a small lens. It's the only, you know, it's a tiny lens, but it was such an eye-opening experience for me. And I've been so gratified at the way the community has really responded constructively to the opportunity to join this conversation.
0: Well, I feel like it's a kind of colonialism, urban colonialism. And there's an attitude. And I mean, it bothers me as somebody, I briefly, just for 4 years, lived outside of Portland in rural Oregon. And I learned a lot in that 4 years. And I didn't live that far from Portland. But talking and spending time in eastern Oregon, and I remember one time I was in Lakeview and this young man was asking me what it was like to live in Portland. To him, Portland seemed like the center of evil. He just couldn't believe, it just seemed so incomprehensible one would want to live in a city like that. And I had to explain to him why I like Portland, but also how much I liked being out of Portland. And I think that this is a conversation we have to figure out how to have a statewide conversation about how we're all together. I mean, it's like the blue-red divide, and that there's like maybe a fifth of Oregon, which would probably be blue, and the rest is red, but that many people live there. But there's a way in which we need to figure out how to kind of merge these realities and to understand what each other's experience is.
1: I think that's the really key thing. And that's what I've really enjoyed in this opportunity is to just, you know, rethink and reframe some of these conversations. It makes no sense to me that anybody with strong environmental chops would not be able to see the cost to the environment that we're choosing, you know, to make and create, and, you know, in a cleanup plan for cleaning up our river is a plan that will, you know, create 70,000 tons of carbon emissions and dump it on a community that doesn't want it. I don't think there's anybody in Portland, actually, that can look at that choice and look at that situation without saying, oh. But the problem is nobody had to look at it, right? There was no opportunity really to make that very obvious that that's the choice we're making and what, how do we weigh all of this? How do we really consider the broader, context of the full decision? And this is kind of the things that I think a lot of the environmentalists ask our system to do for us, right? To think ahead and think about the broader implications and not make short-term decisions for financial gain or otherwise. Like, so I think that it's been challenging for the Oregon community or the Portland community to actually reconsider sort of longstanding beliefs around the Superfund cleanup and, you know, to take in new information and say, oh, wait, we didn't really think about that, and to own that there was maybe a blind spot and we need to start to bring in all this information. It's a really hard conversation. It's been really challenging, but I think it's been shown a lot of growth. And I think, again, it's also demonstrating to us who live in Portland, who do our work, I think it's a really real-time opportunity to understand why, you know, communities in Eastern Oregon or what we consider rural communities, why they look at Portland with some skepticism and concern.
0: Well, part of it, I think, is we need to have each of us here in the city need to take more responsibility for understanding the whole life cycle of our garbage and probably figure out how to make a lot less of it, for one thing. Because I, in a way, I don't see a difference between thinking about shipping the Superfund spoils out to Eastern Oregon and every week our garbage is going out there. It's the same mentality, it's the same problem.
1: It is. And I think one of the things that I've been very heartened about is I've had the opportunity to speak to some folks at Metro, our Metro regional government that is sort of our waste management entity, regionally. And they actually told me, as I talked with, Councillor Lewis and talked with some of the staff that works in the waste disposal, department, that they will be, every 10 years, they recreate the waste management plan for the region. And that this is, worth, little bit ahead of it, but probably by this time next year, they'll be in the planning process for the next 10 years. And I think this is an absolutely fantastic time for us to be starting this conversation, including more people, and really looking at things that we haven't looked at before. Like, can we decarbonize our waste management system? And if we decarbonize waste management, that probably means keeping it more local. So what are our options? And our, you know, the first option always, reduce. The second option is consider a different way to manage it and dispose of it. But I'm really excited and I'm really looking forward to continuing conversations with more folks across the state, see how we can all kind of come together and share our stories and share the stories of the people who live near the disposal sites now, because they aren't necessarily in our community like St. John's anymore. And what would it look like to plan a system that actually values the full environment and all communities and does better.
0: You know, I'm thinking about how the attitude of the city, the city dwellers in Portland outside of St. John's back in the 50s and 60s and probably before that, their attitude towards St. John's was, oh, it's just out there. We'll just throw our garbage out there. And I know I've talked to people who live in Linton and St. John's who feel like they are considered the garbage dump and basically the industrial sacrifice zone of Oregon. And so now we've just, now our St. John's is out in Eastern Oregon, but it's the same attitude. And I think we need to figure out some way for us to connect ourselves to every aspect of our lives, including the stuff we want to throw away.
1: Yeah. I mean, when I first started this work 15, 16 years ago, we founded Neighbors for Clean Air around our work around ESCO Steel in Northwest Portland. And one of the things I learned was that ESCO would capture all in their bag houses, the toxic dust would be captured out of their processes. And then that was put on trucks and it was taken way far away to Sauvie Island where there was a hazardous disposal site. I now own a floating home on Sauvie Island, and it does not feel that far away. And I'm also come to realize, like, what an amazing place that the island is in terms of agriculture and all the wonderful things. And it's just eye-opening to think about what we used to think was far away. And I'm sure that there were times when people thought Linton was really far away. That's a fine place to put our whole, you know, critical energy infrastructure and tank farms, right? Like, you know, that's far away. I think we're all rethinking the space and time we live in.
0: Well, I was just at a wonderful barbecue yesterday out. Actually, it was on the Portland side of Sauvie Island. It was on that side of the Multnomah Channel. It's a 20-minute drive from my house, actually. It's not that far away. But what was also interesting was to remember that Sauvie Island, most of it is this pristine agriculture and natural areas, but there's that little industrial end that's at the south end of Sauvie Island, which I didn't even realize until just a few years ago. So that's where the garbage used to go, or the sawdust.
1: Yeah, yeah. I had no idea either. No idea. Because you don't see that. You know, you just see the beautiful channel and the lovely river and all the wonder of it. I mean, it's just a lovely, gorgeous place.
0: And I think there was a move, and I think Sylvia Island is protected. It's like a rural reserve or whatever, and hopefully it will stay that way. So in a way, it is cherished and worshipped by Portlanders. And yet Portlanders don't know how close Sylvia Island came to being another fresh kill like Staten Island.
1: Yeah, I know that and the development that happened. I mean, I think, you know, as far as I understand, the history of Thousand Friends of Oregon was really born on, you know, on the land of Sylvia Island to protect that from development. And I'm so grateful to that organization for, you know, the enjoyment I get every day out of living out there, and really hope to not see some of the erosion in our land use policies that I'm hearing coming from, you know, folks that
0: the governor
1: that have benefited from, you know, that incredible protection and forethought.
0: Well, you're listening to Locus Focus on KBOO Community Radio in Portland, Oregon. Seattle stations KBFT, LPFM, KODX, LPFM, KMUN and KCBB in Astoria, Oregon, KCEI in Taos, New Mexico, Radio Free Moscow in Idaho, and Radio Tacoma. And today we're talking with Mary Previto, co-executive director for Neighbors for Clean Air, about the need to consider the consequences of where our garbage goes. And we're listening to this choir music by Fode Musa Sousa right now because I want to let you know that there's going to be a very amazing film showing at Cinema 21 next week. It's called the Kofalan Cultural Center and Cascade Festival of African Films are presenting Balake Sissoko, Core Tales, a film by Lucy Duren. And it's going to be Cinema 21, 616 Northwest 21st Avenue in Portland on July 8th at 7 p.m. The West African Core contains a world of 1,000 stories. And you can sort of hear the sound in this music. This film follows the mythical and historical roots of this ancient instrument with kora virtuoso Balakai Sissoko. And I also want to let you know that the next Rumble on the River Community Forum, number 32, is going to be the next night, Thursday, July 9th, at Dharma Range Center, 8500 Northeast Siskiyou in East Portland. The theme is, we're not going to take the heat. With experts predicting a sizzling summer for Oregon after the lowest snowpack ever recorded, we continue to struggle to decarbonize and put the brakes on climate-caused disasters. How do we organize to mitigate and respond effectively? Rumble doors open and info tables start at 5:30 p.m. and the panel starts at 6:30 p.m. And now we're going back to talking to Mary Previto about our garbage. Well, one of the things that I've been thinking about for this show was one of the biggest sources of garbage in the city and maybe in the state are the demolished buildings that we seem to be, old buildings we seem to take down and replace with things that maybe shouldn't be built. And one of the biggest concerns that's being raised by a lot of people right now is the potential demolition of Lloyd Center. And I don't know, I forget how many cubic feet of garbage or how many tons of garbage this is going to be, and who knows where Lloyd Center is going to go. So it makes me really think about the whole idea of preservation. And maybe it's not just buildings. So buildings is a big one. And I've had some interesting conversations lately with about the difference between Europe and the United States is in Europe, they preserve their buildings and they honor their buildings and they have like a spiritual sense to them. And in the United States, with rare exceptions, we demolish our buildings every 15 or 20 years.
1: Yes. And I'd be remiss having lived in Germany, that, you know, there was a lot of demolition of buildings. It wasn't voluntary. The war destroyed a significant amount. So they've also had, they have rebuilt and they have created new. And I'm, you know, there's a million layers to that, right? Like about that. But landfills is a bit of a stretch for me, but there's been a real intersection for me. I'm not sure, you know, without just spouting just sort of personal opinions about, you know, as a history major, you know, I love preserving. I love, you know, my father was an antique collector. So I definitely have a penchant for the preservation of things. And I think there's so much value in keeping our history alive in our life.
0: Well, I remember hearing stories when I first moved to Portland about the section of South Portland, it was the south end of downtown, which had all these really incredible 19th century buildings, and it was described to me like it was like the Wild West. There, these saloons with sliding doors and sawdust on the floor, and they were all torn down in the 1960s, whatever that style of bulky architecture is. Replaced them, and it's that section of town is my least favorite part of Portland. Though there's growing others as we continue to replace what I consider really beautiful historic buildings with more of this kind of modern non-entity kind of architecture. But I think that it, again, is part of this mentality of where you don't value what's old and you just want to renew all the time. And, I mean, the ultimate of that, of course, is our electronic culture where you have to buy a new iPhone every couple of years and a new computer every 4 years or whatever. And that stuff's really toxic to get rid of. So I just wonder what we do to try to really examine that mentality and how we – I mean, I know there's giant movements right now to try to stop people from consuming and throwing away. But somehow I feel like there was a really strong cross-current. It's encouraging us to continue to throw stuff away.
1: Yeah, I mean, engineered obsolescence is really a problem, I think, in electronics and something to be, you know, that's the constant sort of consumer product marketing grind of needing to come up with something new to get people to buy. I think buildings are different. You know, they're not a consumer product in that way. You know, everything was modern once, right? And so the question is about, you know, one of the concerns that I have is about the current need and use. Can we do the retrofit engineering to really make these also the types of buildings? I mean, energy efficiency is, you know, buildings are a massive problem regarding our energy consumption and our climate crisis. And so those are real problems, and I don't even begin to think I know any of the answers.
0: I think we're out of both of our areas of
1: expertise. Yeah, I think so too. But I would like to get to one area of expertise because I would, again, our lens on most all these issues is we find the diesel, the intersection with diesel, because diesel is the single, I think diesel particulate emissions is really the single biggest risk driver from air emissions in our communities. And I think, you know, it continues to do harm, and we've lost so much ground under this administration. You know, we've lost most of the gains that we've made in terms of hope to eradicate the problem of older diesel engines and how we're going to reduce that and reduce the human harm. And right now, our Oregon Department of Environmental Quality is reviewing its diesel, what they call the toxic reference value, the standard by which we measure the risk of diesel. It's part of a rulemaking advisory committee that's happening right now. And I'm really concerned. 15 years ago, I was pushing for our state, Oregon, to adopt a reference value on diesel emission risk that was equivalent to what California had already established, Washington State used, you know, was well reviewed and well considered. And instead, Oregon stuck with its adopted value that's 30% less protective. We finally, in 2026, are getting around to having this reviewed. It's had an amazing scientific process behind it. And we're finding that industry influence and pushback in this climate today, with all the bemoaning about the Oregon economy and the talk about, you know, what we need to do to, you know, make it easier for businesses here. It seems horrible to me that the industry and that our agencies are capitulating to industry and our elected leaders are capitulating to industry to undo the hard work that Cleaner Oregon represented to our communities to actually use sound, good science to come up with the best health protective standards in our air program. So tomorrow is our last RAC meeting, Rulemaking Advisory Committee meeting. Diesel and 200 other toxic reference values for toxics are being reviewed. They have strong evidence and science to make their recommendations, to make them stronger. And I know that these are under risk and that Department of Environmental Quality needs to hear from people that we still care about the things we can't see in our environment, the risk. We don't want another bullseye glass crisis in our community, and we are kind of backsliding on all of that impetus that we got in 2016 to say, no, we need a system, an air toxics program that protects people. So right now, there's a very wonky, very hard to understand, but we'll be sending out an email blast to all of our followers over the next 24 hours that they can take action to tell Department of Environmental Quality, no, stand strong. The TRFEs should be health protective. Diesel particularly should, we need, it's we're decades overdue to get a standard that is more health protective. And so we'll be sending out some information. I'd really appreciate people paying attention to
0: that. And how can people find out more about that?
1: Well, they can come to our website and sign up, and we'll be sending out an action alert, so neighborsforcleanair.org. They can also write to DQ directly. There's a CAO 2026 at DQ. I'm going to have to put it on your website.
0: Okay, I'll put it on the website.
1: There's an email address that we will be sending and sharing with people that they can send an email to Oregon DQ to tell them, no, hold strong, adopt the recommendations in these new standards, and let's get this done to continue to move our air toxics program forward to be health protective.
0: And along with the audio for the show, I'll put a link for people to be able to sign up for that. It seems to me that another thing that people don't seem to be realizing in Oregon, because we pride ourselves being such a green state, is that we have this real discrepancy again about controlling diesel emissions compared to Washington and California. And that means that these really dirty trucks travel across the length of the state. I'd heard this story. I'm not sure it's true, that there are these trucks parked like in Ashland and in Jensen Beach, that are the dirty trucks. And so people drive the clean trucks from California to Ashland, and they switch over to the dirty truck, drive it up to Jensen Beach and switch over. Is that true?
1: Well, the anecdote that I heard that was even more horrifying was the story of the mechanic down in Southern Oregon, Ashland, who was asked by the company bringing in school buses to unretrofit them, take the diesel particulate filters off the school buses coming into Oregon, because they had to go, they needed them back in California. California standards required them. Oregon doesn't. So they were actually taking filters off buses to drive them then into Oregon. So it is astounding that we still have a very old fleet across the board. The numbers from our DMT or transportation department statewide shows that we still have older vehicles here in Oregon and older than our neighboring states. And so, yes, it is still open for business to utilize old technology here in Oregon. And I can't blame people. The diesel engines, are a good bargain. They're a good value if there's no restrictions to the use of the older polluting ones. And so as long as we don't do that, and then in the meantime, we've lost the regulations that Oregon adopted, new standards for trucks in 2021, those were rolled back due to industry pressure. And we've also watched the federal government take down California and try and stop the advancement to electrification to help clean up the sector of heavy and medium duty trucks. We've lost the endangerment finding in the federal law that actually gave us all of the impetus and the kind of legal standing for why we need to be addressing these emissions because of the health problems that are represented by this. We have lost huge ground. So this is not a time for the Oregon governor to be considering and entertaining what just came out in this Prosperity Council's report that says its regulations are the problem. I actually saw a presentation by an Oregon Business Council person who actually showed that regulations in Oregon are not a significant part of cost of business here. There are some headwinds for businesses here in Oregon. It is not regulations, and it's certainly not the ones that address the health protective, the most, risk-creating problems in our communities. And I would just really like us to not let that veil of, economic development be a reason to undo all of the good work we've created and fought for so hard in the last few decades here.
0: I find it interesting that the two states that are being compared to Oregon for having better business climates are Washington and California, which have much more stringent regulations.
1: Exactly. So, it's difficult. There's a lot of things, but I would say perception seems to be more reality regarding the role of regulations, especially the health protective ones in our air program. I don't think anybody could tell you that they are a barrier to business here in Oregon. The Cleaner Oregon program has continued to prove itself out. It is not the stick that we wanted. We wanted a regulatory program that when we conceived of that in the wake of, the horrible toxic metals that we found in neighborhoods in 2016. We didn't get that regulatory stick, but what we got was an amazing toolbox that the Oregon DEQ has really utilized to help prioritize and identify the highest risk problems in communities and address them. And we've had multiple great wins for communities that have cleaned up businesses that are still running and existing here in Oregon, but doing it better and doing it more safely for the community.
0: And you're listening to Locus Focus on KBOO Community Radio in Portland, Oregon. Salem stations KBFG, LPF, and KODX, LPFM, KMUN and KCV in Astoria, Oregon, KCEI in Taos, New Mexico, Radio Free Moscow in Idaho, and Radio Tacoma. And today we're talking with Mary Pavito, co-executive director of Neighbors for Clean Air, about the need to consider the consequences of where our garbage goes. Well, when I heard about the Prosperity Council's advice to the governor, I wasn't surprised because I knew who was on the council, and it was heavily weighted towards industry. And to me, it just was one more strike against Governor Kotek for caving to the Portland Business Alliance, Portland Metro Council, and the forces that have really tried to keep Portland in the dark ages. And I'm wondering how we as citizens can have some influence on the governor to realize what she's jeopardizing. And she might be jeopardizing winning re-election.
1: Yeah, I just would like us to see opportunities to create more collaboration. And this idea of, you know, just taking people in a silo and, you know, giving them a blank sheet of paper and saying, just write out all your grievances, doesn't work for either side. You know, business community probably wouldn't like what, you know, a bunch of enviros came up with on that sheet of paper, right? And I think that one bright spot I'm very excited about is that we are working on, and we've got community involvement in, the Portland Clean Industry Initiative from the PSEF-funded grant opportunity. And we've been working, Neighbors for Clean Air has been the lead for community collaboration with the city, Portland Metro Chamber, PSU, and Prosper Portland to come up with some ideas that we could invest in from industry that would move towards our goals of industrial decarbonization. And we've worked with a group of 7 or 8 community groups to be part of setting what are the criteria that community needs to see that public investment also meets the values of what PSEF is all about and that will deliver true community benefits as opposed to some, you know, we've just seen it over and over again. It's happening with data centers. It's happened for years with industry. Like, we'll give away tax. It's the fear of the Moda Center, right? We're going to give away all this money on this supposition or promise of some community benefit that never, there's no accountability towards. So we're hoping to do this differently. We're hoping it to be a pilot proof of concept that if you can incorporate the clear community benefits into the public investments in local industry, that we will all do better, that we'll get, you know, true innovation out of our local industries because we will, you know, help them with, you know, investments for something that they might not be able to make a total business sense for, but that could move, you know, the conversation forward on industrial decarbonization. And so I'm just really excited about this. So when we're working together and when we're in those spaces, I think there's real opportunity. It's these polarized in the political world, like we're just trying to win votes, where it just goes off the rails and promises are made that can't be kept and nobody will be happy.
0: One of the things that really concerns me, particularly being out in Morrow County last week, is how these communities out in Morrow County and Umatilla County are so dependent now on the development of data centers, which are not paying any taxes and are really, really destroying the landscape. And in Arlington, Arlington is like their main source of income is taking other communities' garbage. And so there's a strong political clout on the part of the garbage acceptors and the data center acceptors that I think is really hard to dispel, even though we're seeing, well, in La Pine, they actually refused a data center, which was very encouraging. And that's a very tiny, remote community south of Bend. So I see some hope somewhere. In Washington County, which is a lot more affluent and closer to Portland, there's a real rising up against the data centers. So I'm wondering if we have some ways of modeling how we can get out of this paradigm that's paralyzing the polarity between Eastern and Western Oregon and low-income rural communities versus higher income urban communities and to try to come together.
1: Actually, there was a conference last week. U.S. Energy Foundation gathered up all of its Western region sort of organizations, collaborators, and we talked a lot about data centers. And I would advocate, I think, for a temporary moratorium to just stop, just slow down so that we can start to assess. I think that the current problem with, you know, a lot of the data centers have gone into smaller municipalities and, you know, communities that maybe just don't have the full insight into what the economics of this are and will be. And I would suggest that there's going to be very little value to local communities. In fact, there's going to be a lot of extraction. And I think data centers are like garbage. We all have to own it. I've got my iPhone here sitting next to me, right? Like, I mean, we're all part of it, and there is a good and bad and a universality to owning the issue of data centers.
0: However, I will interject. I mean, the data centers I was looking at, the hyperscale data centers in Boardman, they're not powering your iPhone. They're powering AI.
1: Right. But we're all using AI.
0: I'm not trying not to.
1: It's hard to avoid. It's being forced
0: on us, actually. When I do a Google search now, AI is what always comes up, and I have to skip down to what I want to actually see.
1: So I think I just think it's more and more ubiquitous, and we have to see. So the question is, and this was the question last week amongst all these amazing, smart, you know, people on this, about that, or, you know, what's the inevitability? What's the issue? But I would say some of the things that I heard was really exciting, because if you did approach these data centers for what they are, which is they're going out to rural communities, or they're going into communities where they can, you know, get power and get water are two of the biggest resources they need. And really they're going to put a lot of strain on that. What happened is instead of us giving away for that extraction, because there will be very little value back to the community. What about actually demanding the community benefit up front, which is to say, hey, you need our power grid? Well, great. You then, data center, should be investing in energy efficiency for the whole community so that the community's needs on the power grid are less, that you will actually drive us towards the energy efficiency that we want to see at the household level that we have been suffering, and especially with the Biden era investments all going away. So we could see that data centers have a real need for power. So how do we turn that into a benefit for the community for efficiency? And that will reduce communities, like individual households, power costs, because they will actually be investing in efficiency at household level. I think the same thing on water. They need to figure that out. If they're going to be extracting, how do they give back to the community that is going to be most impacted by that? What is the investment, as opposed to some, you know, pie in the sky projected value to the economic value to the community? Let's have them put that value immediately into the community, get that so that then when they're taking out of the power grid and putting strain on the power grid, the community is already benefited.
0: I'm thinking about the community of Boardman. I learned an interesting fact about Boardman, which kind of makes me understand maybe more why they were attracted or why they were an easy take for the data center industry. When McNary Dam, which is the fourth dam going upstream on the Columbia River, when the floodgates closed in, I think it was 1964, it flooded downtown Boardman, which was an interesting thing. I learned that on my trip last week. And they've never rebuilt downtown Boardman. And the foundations, you can still see them in the reservoir. And so Boardman has no downtown. There were some plans to build it, and my tour guide out there, who we'll hear on the show next week, was like showing me where they were going to build it, but they never built it. And instead, they're putting data centers there now. And so now, not only will Boardman not have a downtown, it doesn't have any farmland. And so whatever was Boardman is disappearing. And someday, in probably the pretty close future, these data centers are going to be stranded access, because we're not going to need these gargantuan data centers anymore. So I'm thinking about proactively, how do we really help communities to put a stop to this kind of development?
1: Yeah, I mean, again, this is just a very personal opinion, and there's a lot of folks in this space, and we're working in coalition because data centers, back to diesel, data centers have high diesel emissions. We're seeing that across the country in other areas where they're measuring significant impacts of air quality.
0: Because of the backup generators.
1: The backup generators, and there's no rules around the backup generators, and they are really problematic. So, again, diesel is always our entry point into anything. I as I said, as I talked and learned, it made sense to me that we should put a moratorium, at least temporary, to rethink and reconsider this because it's just happening too fast. And they, you know, nobody is making really well-informed decisions, I think, and understanding what the implications are going to be. And I would personally be a huge supporter of a moratorium at this point.
0: I think we're hearing more and more of that. But I also really got a sense, being out in Morrow County, the desperation of these areas that have just been overlooked for decades.
1: Yeah.
0: So I think we got a lot cut out for us. And I think ideal thing is if we can have really strong alliances between rural Oregon and urban Oregon.
1: Yeah, and I think it behooves us to understand that, and I appreciate you bringing that up, and I appreciate your you know, tales of travel that, you know, you've seen, because I think that is the age-old issue between Portland and the non-Portland Oregon communities, is that, you know, we in Portland have these ideals, and the decisions and the impact that our values have regarding the situation in a rural community that sees a data center as a new business and as an economic opportunity. I think that's why I would really love, though, to see a very thoughtful way that we ensure that there is long-term economic benefit out of these, because I think that there is a lot of indication that that will not happen on its own. It will need to be intervened on, and in order to make that assured and happen.
0: Well, we'll be talking a lot more about this next week on Locus Focus, because I do think it's one of the biggest crises facing our region now. And
1: our country.
0: Yeah. I guess I understand Oregon is the fifth largest center of data centers.
1: We're particularly well suited for it, so we have seen a pretty high concentration here. But as I said, this conference is a national conference, a national perspective on it, and we're certainly not alone.
0: So back to Neighbors for Clean Air. Can you give out that link again so people, or at least give out your website so people know how to find out?
1: Yeah, if people go to www.neighborsforcleanair, all spelled out, .org, we are, you know, they can get information, and we'll be sending action alerts out specifically around what's happening in the next 24 hours around the diesel standard in Oregon and other toxic standards in Oregon that are getting significant industry pressure that DAQ, we do not want them to capitulate to weaken our Cleaner Oregon program to protect health.
0: Well, Mary, thanks so much for being on Locus Focus.
1: Thank you, Barbara. So great to be here. I really appreciate it.
0: We've been talking with Mary Pivito, co-executive director of Neighbors for Clean Air, and you've been listening to Locus Focus on KBOO Community Radio in Portland, Oregon, Seattle stations KBFG LPFM and KODX LPFM, KMUN and KCBB in Astoria, Oregon, KCEI in Taos, New Mexico, Radio from Moscow and Idaho, and Radio Tacoma. 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I'm Barbara Bernstein. Next week, we'll talk with Caleb Lay with Oregon Rural Action about all those data centers in eastern Oregon. We'll go out with Strange Angels by Laurie Anderson. My engineer is Ray Bodwell. Thanks for listening. Stay safe. Think like a frog and stay in the streets in these disconcerting times.

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1: This is Bradcast producer Desi Doyen. We're off this week. Today's Bradcast was originally recorded on June 9th, 2026.
2: When Donald Trump demolished the historic East Wing of the White House to build his gaudy new ballroom, he made the American people a promise. He said the whole project would not cost the American taxpayer a dime.
3: And he was right. He was telling the truth.

0: See there, I told you it wasn't all bad.
1: Right.
0: The big fight about opening ANWR. Turns out the oil companies want nothing to do with it up there in the Arctic.
1: Yeah, because they know it's stupid.
0: It is stupid, and it'll land them in court for years to come and everything else. So see, it wasn't all bad. Plus,
1: right.
0: You led with the flesh-eating screwworm.
1: The parasite.
0: Yeah, but it could have been worse. It could have been, I don't know, Ebola.
1: True.
0: And actually, that's what I was going to lead with on today's show. So we will hold that for another day just to ruin your days ahead. You'll want to tune in for that.
1: Can't
0: on our next thrilling
1: broadcast. Yeah.
0: If we get to it, that's it. My thanks again to our guest today, Robert Weissman of Public Citizen, to our producer Desi Doyen, and to all of you for spending a portion of your day or night with us. 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We will see you there. Until we see you here next time, I'm Brad Friedman. Good luck, world. No!

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0: in San Francisco. This is Flashpoints. I'm Dennis Bernstein with Miguel Gabilon Molina. Today on the show, American Indian Movement co-founder Bill Means, one of the original AIM visionaries and an early leader of the American Indian Movement. Also, we rebroadcast excerpts from a speech by fired and then reinstated San Jose State University professor Dr. Sang Kill. Palestinian activist, won a union arbitration allowing her to go back to work with full back pay. And we're going to talk about what the circumstances were around that extraordinary fire rehire. All this and more coming up straight ahead. Stay tuned. And you're listening to Flashpoints on Pacifica Radio. My name is Dennis Bernstein. I'm here with Miguel Gabilon Molina, and Miguel and I are always delighted and inspired when we have the opportunity to invite to these airwaves Mr. Bill Means. Bill Means is a co-founder of the American Indian Movement, of the International Indian Treaty Council. He knows more about broken treaties than anyone on planet Earth. And Bill, Miguel and I welcome you back. These are very terrible times, wouldn't you say? The teeth of fascism are chattering all about us.
1: Yeah, it seems like they're everywhere because, I mean, they being the teeth of fascism, but they're clattering, they're shaking their teeth at people because I think in many ways they're losing it because they're overreacting. They're paranoid and things like that. So it's part of the overreaction, I think, in my own opinion. And so, we get things various Supreme Court decisions. We're getting these Supreme Court involved in things they never got involved in before, just to, sometimes strengthen, sometimes they come out on the side of the people, but it's not very often. So anyway, I just wanted to start with that because there's a lot of things going on that we need to pay attention to.
0: Absolutely. And I'm here with your friend Miguel Gabilon Molina. Miguel.
2: It's always good to have you, Bill, joining us. Your voice is desperately needed, particularly in these times. Here we are, Bill, with this country getting ready to give itself a congratulations and like a self-celebration of their 250 years in their mindset, 250 years of freedom, justice, and liberty for all. But on the indigenous side of things, it's been 250 years of invasion, genocide, and slavery. And in all those three areas, it has been indigenous people and blood that has been shed as the colonials 250 years ago established their colonies, and then they started expansion. And expansion, meant, war. Expansion meant, violence as they pushed themselves westward in their dream of manifest destiny from short.

they celebrate, because we have nothing to celebrate. Matter of fact, we got 250 years of land theft, genocide, and various other shortcomings on our treaty rights and invasion, like you said, of these what you might call the people that want our minerals. And all these big companies coming to Indian land, and then, of course, the president's office, Mr. Trump, all they do is put the stamp of approval on all this development, they call it. But at the same time, development is many times a death to indigenous peoples and their land, because we're the first ones they come to exploit, to push around, to push us off the land, and then they call it natural resources. But it's our way of life. It's part of us, Mother Earth, and the concept that we can't disturb our mother. We can't sell the land, belongs to the people. So this is a totally different concept than what the various extractive industries have to think about and say, because they have these ancient gold mining laws. For example, in South Dakota, they're still mining gold, for Christ's sake. But they have to move about a mountain of gold to get a mountain of minerals to get maybe, 4 or 5 ounces of gold. So they're just in they're tearing up, and of course, all mining affects the water, because it takes a lot of water for mining. And in the process, the water gets polluted. I mean, people used to have these beautiful creeks and beautiful land and beautiful access to the water. And we have some good, strong water resource cases that we won through the courts. And, of course, the Trump administration just ignores those things as our built-in safety guards for not only Indian people, but all people need a drink of water. You know, that's something that's universal. So it's just the idea that some of these things are getting run over like they don't exist, or like they're no longer a safety valve for indigenous people. They're just a matter of these corporations filling out their papers again and resubmitting them, and then they get permission to basically rape Mother Earth until there's nothing left. So it's not just happening here in the Americas. It's all over the world. Wherever indigenous people live, there's minerals. We're the only one that have minerals left, because all the others have been exploited. And So we look forward to these times in a way that it gives us a chance to organize the people for resistance. Because we're not giving up. We're not giving in. We're not just going to hand these things over to them. We're going to fight every inch of every mountain of every battle. So I think it's inspiring to our young people to see those of us that are a little older to be organizing to resist this. Because it's a time where we have to teach the young people about organizing, about resistance, about, you know, taking care of our own resources, our own laws, our own way of life. Because if we don't take care of it, then who is gonna? I don't know who that be right now. So it's a long road, but it's a just road. And we'd like to call the moral authority to the non-Indian, especially, because then another thing we'd like to point out is our treaty rights. Our ancestors established certain standards. If you want to come to our land and exploit the land in any way, you have to get our permission. You have to work with us. And several laws were passed to regulate mineral development and those things, but many times they're ignored or they're changed with a flick of a pen. And these legislatures where they have a lot of minerals, or they want minerals that they know exist there. So it's very little regulation, very little...

0: to say rights that are recognized for indigenous people, and especially in the idea of they just removed, I think, 100,000 Haitians or something like that. I was reading about that today. These people have been here for a long time. And why do they always pick on the people of color? Because the Haitians, you know, they have some housing rights and some communities that they live in and across the United States where they've been in for a long time. They're part of the workforce. And they're recognized as hardworking, strong people. But then when you interview some of these legislators, they act like they don't exist. They act like they can just run over people and pass another law and make it legal to steal.
1: Bill, can I interrupt for a second? Dennis here with Miguel Gavila Molina. Could you maybe move your position a little bit? We just started to get some interference. We had a nice signal, and maybe if I can get you to move a little bit so we can hear get a better sound. I want to let people know that we are speaking with the extraordinary Bill Means. He's a co-founder of the American Indian Movement and knows a great deal about indigenous rights, treaty rights, and what the United States government has been up to for a couple of hundred years. Bill, now there's this new move towards artificial intelligence. It's breaking out, it's exploding, if you will, onto the scene, and they're coming onto indigenous territories to set up those big data centers. Your thoughts? I guess you've been seeing this unfold now.
0: Oh, yes. I mean, right here in even the non-Indians have realized how much water is exploited, but not only that, polluted by these data centers. And over here in Sioux Falls, South Dakota, they just defeated the whole idea of rebuilding a data center. So now the data center people are coming back at us to do a referendum where they're passing, oh, how much jobs, you know, they always say it's jobs. But anyway, we know that who's more important, Mother Earth or a job? I mean, if the job's only for 10 years and the water's all polluted and you move on to the next community, what have you accomplished? You just left some garbage. You just left the policies of exploitation. And we can't be having that because we're good resistors, man. We ain't going to let this stuff just go by the wayside. And so for our people, indigenous people, we're constantly on the alert of exploitation because we know what it smells like. We know what it looks like. And these people that want to do these data centers, they might create a few jobs, but look how many jobs are probably eliminated. So that's another thing about the artificial intelligence, because they pride themselves on eliminating jobs. And that's one thing that's kind of backwards in our society these days, that instead of picking industries and picking various vocations that will help build our communities, people are turning to this immediate satisfaction type of policies where people have a job for 10 years, but what happens after that and the water's polluted and everything else is exploitation of our indigenous resources. So it's a little tough that we seem like the only voice, but there again, the non-Indians beginning to see and realize what's going on with all this development and how they have to also protect their communities or they won't have the life they used to live in, especially a place like Sioux Falls. It's probably one of the most peaceful towns in the United States, but it's getting all the other things that are unnecessary, a lot of high crime and exploitation. So I just want to warn the people that if they come to your community, you better be on your best horse to to resist this, because a lot of people are doing that now, and they were successful over in Sioux Falls and pushing that development back about a huge data center. So it's already causing some problems.
1: Dennis here, Dennis Bernstein here with Miguel Gavilan Molina. We're speaking with Mr. Bill Means, co-founder of the American Indian Movement, International Indian Treaty Council. And Gavilan, I know that you have a long and abiding, beautiful relationship with Bill, and I know you want to jump in here.
2: Oh, absolutely. And Bill, the American Indian Movement, Tony Gonzalez, it's kept that alive out here on the West Coast. But Bill, you know, one of the things that I just, as I hear you talking, I believe last week was the 150th anniversary of the big battle at Bighorn, where U.S., yeah. Forces were wiped out. And that was probably the last massive battle to stop the westward expansion, you know, of the U.S. government to tame the wild, wild west. But it took, you know, three tribes to come together, Lakota, I believe, the Cheyenne, and the Crow, that came together, and they were able to stop it.
0: Not the Crow, though.
2: Lincoln, I believe, Abraham Lincoln expedited the development of the Gatling gun, and also they had the Winchester rifle. And those two things on their expansion were able, you know, to eventually, you know, bring under domination, you know, indigenous nations, or were wiped out. That said, and throughout the years, Bill, when we've had you on Flashpoints, you've always made mention to, hey, the Indian Wars have never stopped. 250 years later, you know, in the U.S. territorial country, you know, the wars are still raging. Maybe not in the battlefield, but in the courts, you know, in protests, in walks, in marches, you know, facing the military police forces. So, you know, as this country is getting ready to do this, you know, to me, it's like, really? You're celebrating 250 years of invasion, genocide, and slavery? You know, indigenous nations are aware of that. And there's a lot of concern, you know, as you brought up, the data centers and what they do to Mother Earth, the damage that they do. Well, you know, the other thing that people right now, and indigenous peoples, whether they speak English or Spanish, are faced with right now across, particularly in agricultural industrial areas, you know, are the, you know, undocumented communities of indigenous peoples facing detention centers and, you know, the building of prisons, the building of detention centers, they call them, you know, to how, you know, warehousing of humans. And it's like, you know, but again, as you mentioned, the communities are coming together across the four colors, you know, the regardless of class and status and ethnic, you know, identification, groups are coming together across all those lines. And, you know, they were able to stop, Alligator Alcatraz in Florida. Those forces come together, and there's a battle going on in New Jersey trying to stop the detention center there. And there's plans out here in California, as you well know, Bill, through AIM, that, current government has sent officials out here to look at Alcatraz, you know, island in the middle of the bay, you know, possibly reopen it. I mean, there's that. It also in Dublin, California, also in Gilroy and throughout the state. But the communities coming together and trying to stop this. But the one thing, and I know that yourself and also your involvement with the International Indian, you know, Council, you know, has been right there at the forefront pushing back, you know, against the not only criminalization but the demonization of this, you know, undocumented labor force that in some areas are up to 30% of the labor force in zones and districts and even counties and parts of states. What do you say to those efforts, you know, and how, what does AIM feel about the warehousing of humans who have really committed no violent crimes, no crimes of, like, you know, just murder or rape or kidnapping or anything, but just violation of being here. What is the position there, Bill?
0: You know that we've always resisted those policies because that's how they treated us. At first, they didn't want anything to do with us. They kept pushing us westward, westward, actually physically marching us, say, from Florida to Oklahoma, from over there on the East Coast, where Colorado and other people had lived, pushing us all the way over to Oklahoma, where Oklahoma became the national reservation for all relocated people. I think there's 36 tribes there that were removed from the east and marched over there. And so this is a policy that's a continuation. And so they know how to offend and go against people's human rights, because that's why we went to the United Nations, to establish a base that we as indigenous people have human rights as well. And we proved by the Declaration on the Rights of Indigenous People, which was passed in 2006 over at the United Nations with the vote of the General Assembly. So we've established our rights in terms of the law. And we have to keep fighting, though, because we have to go there every year. I know our brother Antonio, he takes a delegation. We take a delegation. There's a lot of indigenous people. We meet up over there and we discuss the issues of the time, whether it's racism, whether it's the issues of discrimination and in the workplace. Those type of things come up every year, and we try to make a little headway and make sure that they hear the perspective of indigenous people, not just exploited people of other races who get a lot of the publicity and whatnot. But, I mean, it's not, we're not against them. We would like to work with them, and we do in most cases. We work with those that have been exploited and those that have been removed from their lands, traditional lands. You know, one of the tricks the United States always pulls is to remove people from their traditional lands forcibly and then put you somewhere where you don't want to be and then take the resources or open up the resources that we have on our lands and open them up to exploitation and those type of things that come out of the non-Indian community, the business community, which has total disregard for the rights of indigenous people especially. But, yeah, we see the migrants. You know, that's a good thing that they do the work that nobody wants to do, in other words. So I've seen those marches. I've marched with Cesar Chavez and some of those people that bring light to that darkness there. And I think that it's a wonderful movement of indigenous people that work in the fields. I mean, that's what I say. They're doing the work that nobody wants to do, but yet and still they're not recognized, or they have to fight for every little recognition. And now the farmers, a lot of them in California, I noticed, they're mad because they no longer have access to cheap labor, even though for Mexican-Americans and other peoples that do this work, they don't mind working, putting in a good day's work. That's how they raise is working. And that's how they get the crops out of the field and into the warehouse. But yet they're not recognized, or their living conditions are poor, and all those things that continue to happen regarding their exploitation. So I just say that much, that we're united in many ways, and we're not going to stop. And this is the beauty of being part of the resistance, is that we're able to discuss these issues amongst ourselves, indigenous people, and then take these develop these strategies to resist. So that's something that I look forward to each and every day. So thank you very much.
1: And Bill, before we let you go, I just wanted to have you comment for a moment on the relationship and what do the Palestinians who are fighting for liberation, fighting against a genocide now. What do the Palestinians have in common with Native Americans? There's always been that deep bond.
0: Yeah, there has been a deep bond between the Palestinians. Well, many of the things that we're fighting for, just a little piece of land, or maybe we have to actually fight for the realities of history. People want to say, well, you came here, or they moved here, or they're not really from here. This is the when they try to attack your identity, but we know, because we're people of the earth. We understand where we come from, and they no longer can use that excuse. And they say, well, we have the right to the state of Israel. Well, you have the right to a state, but if you're not sharing it, if you're having racist policies to establish that state, you're just exploiting the conditions of the Palestinian people. And that way, you try to leave them out every time there's they resist, whether that's in a form of armed resistance or whether that's in a form of political resistance. They're met with violence. They're met with genocidal policies where they can't own land, or they move them off their land, take their land unilaterally, arbitrarily take their land. And this is something that they've been fighting for since the 1950s and 1949. But anyway, when Israel was created. So I think their resistance continues with much support from the indigenous people around the world and other places, because they're not going away. They're not giving up. You can say that they've been defeated, but we don't see anything like that. There, wherever there's a Palestinian, there's going to be resistance, because they don't give up. And I've met some of those people, had meals with them, and talked to them about their homeland, about Palestine, what it would mean to have a homeland recognized by the United States, or not just the U.S., but all countries, to say, these are our people. They belong here. They didn't come from somewhere else. They've always been here. That's the same kind of struggle that we have to convince these Americans that just because they had some farms set aside over throughout the Americas doesn't mean that they own the land. They're just guests on our land. And so we've got to get that distinction and keep that going, because there's a lot of those minerals left, and we don't want them exploited just by corporations. Okay? Thank you.
1: Some mighty powerful words and important wisdom from Mr. Bill Means. Bill has been talking with myself and Miguel Gavilán Molina for the last half hour, an old friend of this show. And, of course, Bill has been an inspiration in his work as a visionary, working with the American Indian Movement and really on the cutting edge of social change. Thanks, Bill. Please take care of yourself. Miguel and I will talk to you soon.
0: Thank you very much, and greetings to all the people of the Bay, man, my good friends, brothers, and sisters. Thank you.
1: Thank you.
2: Oh.
1: And you're listening to And you're listening to Flashpoints on Pacifica Radio. I'm Dennis Bernstein with Miguel Gavilán Molina. We're going to take a short break. We're going to welcome back a regular contributor, Francisco Herrera, who's been keeping an eye on the streets, keeping an eye on ICE, trying to bring help and necessary foods and medicines and to support the work life of folks who do the hardest work in this country. And now they're being pursued, they're being rounded up, they're being jailed, they're being deported. These are the people that do the hardest work in this country. We'll be right back.

0: And Dennis Bernstein here with Miguel Gabriela Molina. Joining us now is Francisco Herrera. These are cruel days, Francisco, for the people that you work with and represent. The crackdown is really intensifying. Trump is using every minute he can to undermine democracy, apparently. And the people who are doing the most suffering are those who have always been on the edge, doing the work and then being abused. Tell us about what life is like these days. You're out in the street, you're watching what's going on, you're working with support groups, networks to try and defend people's rights. What's the emotional moment now? What's going on? Tell us about what it feels like.
1: Aho and buenas tardes to both of you, Dennis Gavilan, and our radio listeners. Well, the drunk driver, the system here is on a binge. They're on a binge, and they are driving the school bus full of kids, which is this country. And cruelty is a right word that you used. I think that what's been going on is people been getting together, not just the Adopt a Corner, but also the street patrols, both in the East Bay and West Bay, and facing this reality. In the Bay Area, they weren't able to come in en masse as they've done in L.A., Minneapolis, Chicago, and other places, but they've continued to do the targeted kidnappings as well as detentions when they do have an actual legal.
0: What does a targeted kidnapping look like? I want people to know that this isn't rhetoric.
1: Well, for example, there's been a lot of activity. Yeah. For example, there's been a lot of activity in Hayward and in the 90s over in East Oakland, where they've been actually taking people. And we call it a kidnapping because it's not a legal arrest, because they don't have no arrest warrants. They just come at you, take you out of your car, and kidnap you, and then chalk it up to another $1,500 they're going to get per person that they kidnap and throw into these detention centers. And as we've heard, how in the detention center people are being tortured physically, psychologically. We've had a number of deaths, and that's why there's a hunger strike going on both in Adelanto near Los Angeles and in New Jersey with Delaney camp, concentration camp. We are seeing the dirty water being served to them, food that is rotten or past due, not lights on 24 hours a day. People don't know if it's a daytime or nighttime. 125 people to one area with three microwaves so they can eat. If breakfast, they'll bring it to you at maybe 2 in the morning the next day, 24 hours after you haven't eaten. All kinds of pressures, a cold refrigerator level, rooms, so all the sort of people will give up and self-deport. And what's happening is a big level of resistance, you know. So I think in terms of people talking about dark times, well, dark times in the sense that we are the seed in the darkness of the earth and the darkness of the womb and giving life to new forms of solidarity, because, I mean, it's we saw the dramatic killings of Rene Good and Alex Preti, as this dictates from the School of the Americas manuals on how do you torture an entire society, you know. So what we saw in Minnesota is exactly a text version of a public execution to traumatize the public. And so these kind of actions, what are they doing is really engaging communities to come together, and the whole world really is looking at the models now being developed by regular citizens in Minnesota, in Minneapolis, in Chicago, in Los Angeles, where people are coming together with the most basic tools to really support each other. Here in the Bay Area, we're also looking at temporary temporary guardianship, where people legally I'll legally become your, I'll adopt your children because you're vulnerable. with an 18-month relationship in which I help you come back together with your kids, whether it's by helping them get released from detention or if they're deported. We're doing the work to bring families together. So in the midst of deep cruelty and racism by the drunks over in the Bloodhouse, we are developing strategies of solidarity. And they're very powerful. And there's also another piece that I think is really important with a local, yes, very practical legislation. Today, there's two pieces of legislation very important for people to know about and to consider calling their representatives. SB 1103, it will force big box retailers like Home Depot and the others to turn, even the rooster is on our side here, to turn in to the state of California, the Attorney General, all the video they've been taking of our people in the corners, and specifically when there's been ICE raids, because Home Depot has been collaborating with ICE and has been filming and following our people. So that SB 1103 by Senator Perez from the LA area is now in the process of becoming law. And we need people to be calling the privacy committee, where it's been observed today, and we'll have more information. People could call us at 415-529-9675, 415-529-9675, to get more information. And the second piece of legislation is AB Assembly Bill 1537. And what that will do in California, of course, we're talking about the state, is prohibit police or sheriffs or any kind of officers of the law in California to moonlight with ICE to get any kind of employment or any kind of, you know, a police officer by day and terrorist by night is right. Going to become illegal. And that's AB Assembly Bill 1537. Please go to your local search machine in your computer. Get the information and contact your representatives to push for those two pieces of legislation to become law, and we can really put a stop to the ICE terrorism. Very, very important.
0: Are you still doing those? Go on, Gavilan, yes.
2: No, aside from that, Francisco, I believe a federal judge, I think last week, ruled that no longer can ICE, and supported by local police officials, come into courts and wait in the hallways to grab people. I think that just happened last week. And on a bigger note, I believe also last week, the United Nations, I think, came and they did a report and they condemned the conditions at the detention center, I believe, in New Jersey. So there are some developments that, you know, it looks like the law, the channels that are available are beginning to work. But one of the things, Francisco, I think that for a moment we can stop and actually have a victory is that the Supreme Court ruled that immigrant children that are born here by undocumented parents are United States citizens. Regardless of what the racist White House position has been taken. And there is a moment of celebration because, you know, Francisco, we all have friends or familia, and some of our, you know, relatives are mixed. You know, the parents are undocumented and the rest of the family, the children, who are now adults, you know, or U.S. citizens. So I know that when I found out and I got phone calls from people, there were some people that literally were crying for joy that now, you know, their kids aren't going to be stripped of their right to be a U.S. citizen and can remain here, regardless, again, of what the administration says, anchor baby or tourism babies. So what have you gotten back from the community? What have you heard about this ruling from the Supreme Court?
1: It's been one massive sigh of relief. And also, more than relief, it's been one massive sigh of, like you were saying, some sense of justice. I mean, think about it. a group of people comes like 200, 300 years ago, and they want to, they say, you who've been here for 60,000 years, okay, there's some theories that 23 years to 13,000 years, some people cross the strait over there from the north, but the reality is we've been here 60,000 years. And so that group of 300, 400, 500 years ago came. I'm saying to the group that's been here 60,000 years, sorry, you don't belong here. It's just kind of ridiculous, and especially when you get the son of an undocumented immigrant, Mr. Trump, who was in the Bloodhouse, is to be promoting these kind of complete asinine and treacherous policies. So, it was one sigh of relief, one side of justice is served for a little bit here. At the same time, what it does is encourages us to continue, because we're literally facing tyranny when they can give someone a 100-year sentence for demonstrating, 70 years for carrying magazines, 30 years for blowing a firecracker on the 4th of July in front of a torture center in Texas. That we're literally facing tyranny at this point. Reminds me of the days when people would go to jail for stealing a piece of bread for years, no? So it's a sigh of energy. There's some victories we have here. We have to count them and cherish them and build on those energies. What was it that helped us take that victory? Study it, nourish ourselves from it, and keep organizing. We're a beautiful set of people over here with great ideals of humanity, and we got to continue to do that. Thank you, Gavina, for mentioning that.
0: All right. Listen, I appreciate both of you, and this conversation is crucial. Obviously, we're going to have to keep it going. Are there other areas that we needed to hit that we missed? Are there things that are emergencies that are happening in the communities that you work in, Francisco? Programs for children? Please.
1: Yeah, no, definitely. I think that right now, one way to help day laborers, domestic workers, is by hiring them for a day job. So people can go to the local day labor centers in your regions here in San Francisco, Nuevo Sol, 415-529-9675. That relationship of hiring someone to do your garden or clean your house is a very important relationship to build, because we get to know each other as human beings, as neighbors, right? Because it's not someone from here hiring a little immigrant. No, it's one neighbor hiring another, supporting each other in a mutual way. And the other piece that's so important is really the area of continuing to build on this Adopt a Corner at street patrols. Maybe right now we're not seeing the big Minneapolis or Chicago attacks or L.A., but let's remember they have over 200,000 people they've just hired to roll out the attacks. So the more we can work on having emergency plans, both here, and we're witnessing activity in Hayward, we're witnessing activity in East Oakland in the 90s and the 80s. And so presence of eyes, kind of monitoring, taking pictures, looking at spaces. So they are there's definitely planning going on the side of eyes to do something, particularly in those regions. We haven't heard as much in San Jose, but some in Santa Cruz. So the East Bay, we have to be very aware. There's the Immigrant Defense Committee is an association, a loose association of human beings and organizations coming together to do that. And people can call us as well for more information to contact them, because we do have to prepare for a mass attack. Even if we're not seeing all the big signals right now, we do have to prepare for that. And 415-529-9675 is the number to call. We are facing, in fact, imminent threat, even though it seems like there's a calm in the storm.
0: Francisco, you're somebody who moved through the wars that the United States triggered and supplied and armed in Central America. You've seen the creation of death squads through the use of you know, money, bribes, weapons of war. Do you get a sense that the people that you now represent are under the same kind of siege as those who were being destroyed by the folks that the United States was arming in, say, El Salvador? And let me, before you answer that, well, let's take some calls. The phone number is 1-800-958-9008. 1-800-958-9008. What are you doing about this? Are you struggling with this as you listen to this program? What are your thoughts on this subject in which, once again, the U.S. government appears to be supporting domestic death squads? We can call them ICE, whatever you want to call them, but there's a real problem. I'm sorry, Francisco. Please.
1: Oh, yeah, no, Dennis, I'm seeing exactly what has happened in other countries. The chickens coming home to roost, as they say, no, because everything that they've done in Central America, in Mexico, with their imminent forms of invasion that they're doing right now with Mexico, Central America, Venezuela, Bolivia, everything that we've seen in the last 100 years of U.S. manipulation and intervention is exactly what's starting to happen here. Well, there you have it. 100 years for a guy who was in front, was demonstrating in front of detention. Yeah. You know, 70 years for another person who was moving magazines from a box of magazines from one place to another. 30 years for another person who was associated with somebody. You know, these are the actions: the murder of Rene Good and these actions, it's like, for me, it's like flashbacks. Okay, well, we're now in the stage of what the U.S. government has done in Latin America, Africa, and other places. They are now doing it here. And so we have become the target. We, the citizenry, have become the target. And the immigrant excuse, you know, I always think about it. That's so funny how they need us for everything, for the work, for the labor, for the spirituality, and now they even need us as a punching bag, you know, for political purposes. They even need us for their political tyranny, you know. It's like, and so, of course, as Gavilan and you and many of us have said, this is just the beginning of a total crackdown on civil society to create authoritarianism, and it comes from the Palantir group, from Peter Thiel, and these people who literally believe in monarchy, Dennis. They do not believe in democracy. They think it's a used and old system that doesn't work. It doesn't allow them to push their political issues. So they're pushing for monarchy. And the way they're doing it, we see it in San Francisco with the way they're taking over the politics with these Grow SF and these other silly names that they make up for their groups. And they're billionaires who are pumping millions and millions of dollars into Bay Area politics. And unless we are organized, we're seeing the same thing that happened in Latin America the last 100 years.
0: Let's, okay, the phone number here is 1-800-958-9008. Are you encountering these kinds of problems as your family? Are you struggling against what we see emerging here as really domestic death squads? I mean, what exactly is that troop that Trump wants to create, if not a potential death squad? You know, keep an eye on the voting places and, you know, what happens in when you get caught in the crossfire. And things are not looking good, not going in a good direction. As you say, 100 years. He said, I don't think that person was even in the freaking city. Who was convicted? Who was given 100 years? Gavilan, yeah. I know you got a lot of thoughts. You've been watching this for the last 50 years of your life.
1: Yeah.
0: Do we still have Gavilan? I think.
1: Okay, well, no, as soon as Gavilan comes back. In the meantime, I mean, we also have to look to the heroes. I mean, Georgians, the people in Georgia, and the struggle they've been putting up to really have democratic elections. It's wonderful. In San Francisco, you know, we have the policy that school board issues, for example, do not require anyone to have any kind of citizenship. So in San Francisco, on school board issues, because all our kids go to the same schools, you can vote on issues of school board, and that's happening. So people called us for Adopt the Corner to see if we would help to monitor the election booths, fearing there might be some harassment from racist folks. But it's just wonderful to see the development of democratic principles and practices. No, George is a good example. Haiti is the maximum example of the hero, the leader, the teacher who through hundreds of years facing deplorable inhumanity and cruelty continues to struggle for democracy.
0: It's unbelievable. Let me jump in here, Francisco, because I want to welcome Susan, and she's calling at 1-800-958-9008. Susan, welcome to Flashpoints. Your thoughts on what we've been talking about here and the direction this is going in terms of human rights, civil rights, and whatever comes next. Susan.
3: Yes, I was listening on a number of different programs, I think, on Democracy Now!, and you guys just mentioned those, the protesters that got the 100-year sentences. I think yes. that we should demand that anybody who runs for president in 2028, Newsom or whoever, promises to pardon those people as soon as they get into office.
0: Absolutely. Yeah. I think that's an interesting idea.
1: Yeah,
3: it's
1: amazing because the laws that they used to give those, thank you so much, Susan. The laws that they used to give those sentences applied to the rioters and murderers of January 6th, 2021. And those people were giving 26 months on those same laws, you know, and so to give someone who was protesting and throwing firecrackers in front of on July 4th, 30 years in prison is, and using the same laws that Trump used to give his people and pardon the people that were arrested and then it's just very, very much the reality of where we're at right now. You know, the administration is drunk on a binge, driving the school bus, and we have to somehow. How do you take the drunk driver off of the school bus when it's driving a bunch of kids down a narrow road? You know, that's the situation we find ourselves in, and the glorification of violence to the tune of what is it the military is asking for? How many trillions of dollars now in violence machines and all of that? So right now, it's a time to engage with our communities at the local level and look at these different issues that where we can make a difference, and it'll produce things like this decision.
0: Absolutely. Let's bring in another caller, Francisco. We've got Julian in San Francisco. I'm glad we've got some folks who are speaking out, because these are some outrageous times, and I guess this is the time to hear the people's voices. Julian, join us.
4: Yes, thank you, Dennis, for taking my call. I just wanted to raise an issue that came up in the past in the 80s when you had the program on Iran-Contra, and that is what Daniel Sheen brought up at that time about the Rex 84 Bravo plan to round up Americans, particularly leftists and supporters of immigrants who were opposed to the war in El Salvador and Nicaragua.
0: Right.
4: And
0: that's
4: what's
0: right.
4: What's going on? What's going on today is they're borrowing a page from that playbook, and they've got their man in the White House who's going to run with that playbook and enforce it. And so, you know, I think you need to raise this issue with Rex 84, because I think that is what is being played out today. And it maybe if you could bring back Daniel Sheehan from the Christic Institute to talk about Rex 84 and how it applies to what's going on in Trump's America.
0: Mm-hmm. Yeah. Thank you. Thank you, caller, for those comments and that suggestion. Daniel Sheehan was certainly a dynamo in calling, really making big holes in the national security state. And for the first time, bringing to many of us the programs that the U.S. Government was engaged in that were extra legal and absolutely beyond the pale, dangerous, including one plot that there was one CIA guy had an idea that what we could do is get some folks, some terrorists, to kill a U.S. ambassador somewhere, then we could blame it on the Nicaraguan government and invade. It never happened, but those are the kinds of things people were thinking about to try and provoke confrontation.
1: And Dennis, what did happen was that when Quique Camarena from the DEA began to expose that the CIA was running drugs into the United States to purchase arms to give to the Contras, he was murdered by the CIA. And I mean, that's super well documented that people need to see how the DEA, CIA, FBI have been in cahoots in poisoning our communities, precisely what Julian was saying, to bring forth an authoritarian, a dictatorship type of government into the United States where the powerful can rule and democracy is just a little dream in the past. You know, so it's very, very important that our audience, particularly younger folks, be studying Iran-Contra, the work that you did with Flashpoints, Dennis, in terms of exposing the drugs that were being brought into the United States, the epidemic that was created that our good brother Gary Webb so well documented so well. It's really a repeat in that sense of the same old game.
0: Absolutely. It was a marriage of convenience. The CIA apparently had a good idea that they cut deals with drug traffickers. They'd allow them, among other things, allowed them to bring their drugs into the United States if they'd agree to secretly deliver weapons, for instance, to the Contras to overthrow the Sandinista government. This is stuff that we proved. This is stuff that was absolute fact. This is what brought, I don't know if you remember, Francisco, but at one point, the director of Central Intelligence at the time was actually made a trip to Los Angeles. She's arguing with Maxine Waters, who is going crazy because she has discovered that the CIA was apparently in business with drug traffickers to support the Contras. Can you imagine when's the last time the next time that the CIA director went to Los Angeles to argue with the Congress? Woman.
1: But
0: this was one of the harebrained, dangerous, deadly programs that the United States was capable of, and here we are in another world.
1: Exactly.
0: It's another moment in history, and I think it's more serious than it's ever been. Meanwhile,
1: Just to close, I think it's important for our listeners to study the sanctuary movement, the movements that gave a rise to popular demands for justice in the 80s, because we're not so far away from them, and the right wing has not given. In that sense, so continue to support each other.
0: We're out of time. I'm so sorry, Francisco. 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Please stay tuned.

And that does it for another episode of Flashpoints. Our executive producer is Dennis Bernstein. Senior producers, Miguel Gabalon Molina and Kevin Pina. Technical producer, Rod Akil. Our theme music written and produced by Charlie Lang. For questions and comments, email Dennis Bernstein at dennis@kpfa.org. 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Well,

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3: Good morning. It's Thursday, July 2nd, 2026. This is Up Front. I'm Brian Edwards-Tiefer. On today's show, what to make of the fairly obvious contradictions of a Declaration of Independence that declares liberty an unalienable right, written and signed by slave owners.
4: African people, enslaved people, are saying, we want this text to be universal, so therefore it applies to us, no matter what your intentions are. And so you see this movement on the part of free and enslaved Africans filing petitions for freedom, using the Declaration of Independence as well as local declarations, as well as state constitutions, as justification for their freedom.
3: A discussion about the semi-quincentennial with historian Robin D.G. Kelly, coming up next, after the news.
5: I'm Max Pringle with these headlines. Russia has launched a massive drone and missile attack on the Ukrainian capital, Kyiv, today, killing at least 20 civilians in the city and injuring many more. Moscow claims the assault is in retaliation for the Ukrainian strikes on Russian oil facilities. Karen Chamos has more.
6: Rescue workers and equipment were deployed to handle the aftermath of the attack, while many residents took shelter at metro stations. Ihor Kimenko, Ukraine's interior minister, said 20 residential buildings were severely damaged or partially destroyed by the strikes. Russia has intensified its attacks on Kyiv in recent weeks. The attacks come as Ukrainian drone attacks on Russian military sites and energy facilities has caused fuel shortages and disrupted supply lines inside of Russia. I'm Karen Shamas.
5: U.S. employers pulled back on hiring last month and added only 57,000 jobs, less than half the previous month's total, and a sign companies still have a cautious economic outlook. The Labor Department said today that the unemployment rate declined to a low 4.2% from 4.3% in May, though the decline mostly occurred because many people out of work gave up looking and were no longer counted as unemployed. The figures suggest companies remain wary of the economic health, with inflation at a three-year high and consumer confidence near post-pandemic lows. The Vatican has responded aggressively to a traditionalist society that consecrated bishops without the Pope's consent. The Vatican today declared the Society of St. Pius X had formally broken with the Catholic Church, and it excommunicated its bishops. It's also warning its faithful that they also could face the harsh sanctions. The Vatican went above and beyond the minimal sanctions foreseen by the Church's canon law to respond to the consecration Wednesday of four new bishops at the Society's seminary in Switzerland. The Vatican has excommunicated the four new bishops and two bishops that participated in the ceremony. It declared that the Society had created a schism or intentional rupture within the church. Amnesty International has accused three senior commanders of Sudan's paramilitary rapid support forces, or RSF, of overseeing war crimes during the siege of El Fasher in North Darfur. Speaking Wednesday in Nairobi, Amnesty's Secretary General Agnes Callamard said the rapid support forces committed crimes against humanity and ethnic cleansing against non-Arab groups during the October 2025 assault. More than 6,000 people were killed in 3 days.

0: 251 people were taken hostage. Israel's retaliation resulted in over 73,000 Palestinian deaths, according to Palestinian health officials. The Palestinian Health Ministry does not differentiate between civilians and fighters in its casualty figures. Despite a ceasefire, violence continues. Humanitarian aid is limited, and reconstruction efforts are stalled. Israelis face an upcoming election amid ongoing security concerns. About 2 million Gaza residents' lives have been disrupted, with many displaced during the war. Investigators say that UPS never required the detailed inspections needed to spot the problem that allowed an engine to fly off one of its planes before it crashed and killed 15 people last fall, even after Boeing recommended it years earlier. But UPS said in its own submission to the National Transportation Safety Board that the reason it never required those enhanced bearing inspections inside the pylons that hold the engines to the wings of its MD-11 freighters is because Boeing said incorrectly that the failure of those bearings wouldn't jeopardize the safety of flights. The plane maker has acknowledged misjudging the risks. President Trump's attacks on Italy's premier have had an unintended consequence. After Trump questioned Italy's reliability as a wartime ally and claimed Premier Giorgia Meloni had groveled for his attention, European leaders rallied to Meloni's side. Trump's social media barbs helped thaw Meloni's previously frosty relationship with other EU leaders over her hard right political roots. It's the latest example of how the often divisive American president is helping to draw Europe closer together. European leaders are finding more reasons to coordinate on defense, tariffs, and foreign policy. Analysts say that leaves Trump, who has often preferred to negotiate with European countries individually, with less ability to do so. Governor Gavin Newsom signed a law this week officially designating May 17th as Bruce Lee Day. That's according to the Office of State Assemblymember Matt Haney, who represents his hometown of San Francisco. The day is meant to honor the contributions that the film and martial arts icon made to American culture. An 18-year-old Lee returned to his birthplace of San Francisco on May 17, 1959, after spending his childhood in Hong Kong. Lee's daughter, Shannon, who is CEO of the Bruce Lee Foundation, said the honor is a testament to her father's enduring legacy as a bridge between cultures. Sunny today in the San Francisco Bay Area, highs in the 70s, lows tonight in the 50s. In the Central Valley, sunny today, highs in the 90s, lows in the 60s. Those are the headlines. I'm Max Pringle on KPFA.
1: You're listening to Upfront. I'm Brian Edwards Tiekert. This country is in the midst of celebrating the 250th anniversary of what it has decided is its founding moment, the signing of the Declaration of Independence. Now, this is fairly arbitrary as a birthday. The Revolutionary War had started well before the Declaration. The document itself establishes no institutions. It has no force of law. The U.S. Constitution would come much later. But in the dominant story of America, the Declaration of Independence gets treated as a foundational articulation of principles. Principles like all men are created equal. But when you treat it that way, then you have to treat the people who signed it, the so-called founding fathers, as hypocrites or racists. Most of them owned enslaved people. The nation they founded accommodated the institution of chattel slavery for the next 9 decades. Our next guest just published an extensive article in Hammer and Hope on how, for generations of Black and abolitionist intellectuals, the Declaration of Independence became a touchstone for attacking the contradictions at the core of the American project. Robin D.G. Kelly is Gary B. Nash Endowed Chair in U.S. History at UCLA. His books include the recently updated Freedom Dreams, The Black Radical Imagination, and he's just authored the aforementioned In Hammer and Hope. Thanks very much for speaking to us.
2: Thanks, Brian. It's always great to talk to you.
1: The first detail that jeeped out to me about your dissection of the Declaration of Independence is that one of the things its authors are doing is analogizing Britain's treatment of white

0: colonists to white colonists' treatment of enslaved people.
1: It's interesting because one of the things that became clear, was actually clear in an article written almost more than 40 years ago, is that the very presence of enslaved people was kind of a nightmare of the American Revolution. It was in some ways not just an analogy. Slavery wasn't just an analogy. It was in many ways the fear that colonists had that Britain would actually enslave them. And that analogy is interesting because in England itself, you know, what is the great song of Britannia, like, we'll never be slaves, right? Slavery was always a fear. When you enslave people, when that's part of your foundational economy, then it's going to be the thing that you think could come back to you. It's kind of a projection, you know? And so one of the things that historians have done in the past is that they've always talked about the rhetoric of the American Revolution as a kind of metaphor of slavery. It's kind of like an analogy. It's political slavery, not real slavery. But they were afraid of real slavery. You
0: know? That the institution of slavery, having been established and accommodated by the British Empire, could just be expanded to include white people living on this continent as well.
1: Right. On this continent and in England itself, you know. There was a very famous case involving a man named James Somerset, who was enslaved by a man named James Stewart. They were in England. He, sued for his freedom, saying, "I'm on free soil." And he won his case. But in winning his case, his attorney was saying, "Look, if we don't have a positive law, parliamentary law, that declares slavery legal, imagine what could happen. All these Europeans could bring slavery to us on British soil, and we can also become slaves." So slavery was everywhere, both on the continent of North America, the fear of slavery on the British Isles, because slavery was the basis of the modern economy in the 18th century, you know? And what's interesting about the Declaration is that, you know, Thomas Jefferson as a major author, you know, and Thomas Paine before that, others said, look, it was Britain that imposed the slave trade on us, not us. And that's what makes Britain so terrible. And yet no one, Thomas Paine later, but no one is really saying we need to abolish slavery. What they're saying is that we have the moral high ground. It was forced on us. Well, we have slaves now. What are we going to do? You know, we have to continue. But that wasn't our fault. It's the crown's fault. It's the king's fault.
0: The passage that Thomas Jefferson writes for an earlier draft of the Declaration of Independence that gets struck out over the objections of some slave colonies, it articulates the problem of slavery almost the way like white supremacists today talk about great replacement theory. Like, it attacks Britain for the transatlantic slave trade, for bringing enslaved Africans to America, who are then almost fated to rise up against white people.
1: Absolutely. In fact, you know, the language is, you know, Jefferson describes this war against human nature as the slave trade itself. But the biggest fear is revolt, rebellion, that these Africans could kill us, not just the Africans, but the other quote unquote savages, that is indigenous people. And so it wasn't simply that the British imposed the slave trade on the colonists who gladly accepted it, but it's also that the crown fomented this kind of potential rebellion by offering enslaved people freedom if they fight for the British. And that is like Lord Dunmore of Virginia, who's represented the British crown. He offered this opportunity for freedom. And so in many ways, again, without saying so, they're saying, well, we have a white man's country, and we want to keep it that way. But not the king. The king's trying to undermine us, trying to destroy us, trying to wage war on us through these other savages and Africans, right? And so, yes, it is a kind of great replacement theory. And yet it's not always read that way, you know.
0: These anxieties about either being enslaved or being violently overthrown by enslaved people because of the actions of the British, they would seem to run contrary to the grand narrative on the left that one of the principal motivations for the American Revolution was an anxiety that Britain was moving away from accommodation of chattel slavery and might abolish it in the colonies.
1: Right. Yeah, that's one particular interpretation on the left that I think is getting a lot of cachet. Yeah, I you know, my take, you know, in the piece is that there's no possible way that the British ruling class at the time was interested in abolishing slavery. They might have been interested in abolishing the trade in slaves for various reasons. It would undermine competition. But slavery itself wasn't their interest. And we know this because after their defeat by the colonies, the 13 colonies, where do they go? They go to Haiti, you know? And they enter into this war against the French over the whole island of Saint-Domingue, which, you know, in modern, for like modern sort of maps, it's like Haiti and Dominican Republic. And they occupied that island with the intention of reinstituting slavery after the left turn in the French Revolution, the Jacobin turn, that basically abolished slavery, you know. And so they wanted to extend slavery. Slavery is not really abolished until they pass a law in 1833. 1834, it's eventually abolished, and then they had this apprenticeship period. So it's quite a bit of time before the British colonies abolish slavery. Nevertheless, what I argue, and I think I'm not the only one, is that we have to see the American Revolution as different class interests or interests of the same class. Some are metropolitan, some are colonial, that is to say settlers, who are all fighting for the spoils of land, produce, slave produce, commerce and trade. And the colonists are like, the settlers are like, no, we don't want to keep paying taxes. We don't want, you know, much of our surplus to go to England. We want to stay here. Meanwhile, all these people who don't have land, who don't have much, but maybe the hope for land, the hope for slaves, they're not benefiting necessarily from this American Revolution, not right away, at least, you know.
0: So how do Black Americans at the time take and make use of the Declaration of Independence?
1: Right. So what I think is so important is that at the moment of its release, and by the way, it's not the only declaration. There's many, many declarations that are released at the state level. And, you know, even before 1776. And so each one of these declarations, much like the new constitution, state constitutions coming out of places like Massachusetts, they're all saying, you know, we believe in natural law. We believe that everyone is born equal and has a right to freedom, and that includes us. But the us, of course, means white men. For African enslaved people and free Black people, they're like, okay, well, we understand that, but we're going to read your text to include us. In other words, we are not going to accept your parochial understanding of the human. We're not going to accept your provincialism. We want to be universal. You know, like these are the true sort of progenitors or the carriers of enlightenment ideology. That is to say, African people, enslaved people are saying, we want this text to be universal, so therefore it applies to us, no matter what your intentions are. And so you see this movement on the part of free and enslaved Africans filing petitions for freedom, using the Declaration of Independence as well as local declarations, as well as state constitutions as justification for their freedom. They're like, you know, you can say, you know, all men are created equal. Okay, therefore, slavery cannot be possibly a legal or moral practice because I'm created equal too. And in some cases, they did win their manumission, but others, what they left was a kind of interesting intellectual legacy that challenged the kind of Western Enlightenment limits, right? The limitations of the way they understood freedom, liberty, and who deserves that freedom and liberty.
0: Tell us the story of Prince Hall.
1: Yeah, so Prince Hall was a free African-American who in Massachusetts had represented a number of enslaved, well, all enslaved people, you know, and submitted this incredible petition in 1777. This is, you know, a year after the Declaration, where he says, you know, we have all these people who have been enslaved in the bowels of a free and Christian country. And he says they also have an unalienable right to freedom. And we as African people have never given up that right. We were kidnapped. Therefore, you know, the slaveholders, the slave traders committed a crime that was in fact, justified by the 13 colonies, by the crown, by this new nation, these Christians. And so therefore, we have a right to our freedom. We've been stolen, you know. And it was a very powerful, powerful argument. And I argue in the piece that it was contrary in many ways to Thomas Paine. Thomas Paine, in Common Sense, sees the presence of enslaved Africans as undermining liberty, you know. And then he even describes Africa as in a state of barbarism. But Prince Hall is saying, you know, we were not in a state of barbarism. We were living a pretty good life until these kidnappers showed up in violation of laws of nature and of nation and just stole us. And there's a moment, which I just have to say this, you know, where the petition expresses their, quote, astonishments that it has never been considered that every principle from which America has acted in the course of their unhappy difficulties with Great Britain pleads stronger than 1,000 arguments in favor of your petitioners, meaning that our claims to freedom are even greater than your claims against Britain. And so they instilled this document with meaning that the drafters, including Jefferson, had tried to suppress, you know, they did not mean it to sort of, to take on a universal meaning. They really wanted to be provincial, yet in the name of universalism.
0: The other thing the Declaration of Independence does, like in addition to articulating this idea of natural and inalienable and universal rights, is it makes the case for an inherent right to violently overthrow illegitimate authority. When does the Black intellectual tradition start tapping into that part of the Bill of Rights?
1: From the moment it's drafted, from the moment it's released. And there's some really, I think, extraordinary examples of that. Certainly, one of the clearest examples comes a little bit later when David Walker, who was a Black abolitionist, who was a free African-American, published this pamphlet, really like a book-length pamphlet, called The Appeal to the Colored Race. And in fact, the title of my piece comes from that, where he says, do you understand your own language? Hear your language proclaimed to the fourth, to the world, July 4th, 1776. And what he's saying is that you need to be careful. First of all, you don't even believe your language. You don't even believe that all men are created equal because you're certainly not practicing it. But the other part you don't actually understand is that when you say that oppressed people have a right to throw off their government, right, to resist, to rebel, you've got to understand that's going to happen to you. You know, that that don't be fooled into thinking that enslaved people, that Black people will never throw off your murderous government, but rather violent insurrection is inevitable. It's going to come. And he says this, and he, in some point in the appeal, he predicts a moment when the whole nation would be divided, torn asunder, right? In this violent explosion of resistance to slavery. And of course, it came to pass, right? But that's just one example. From that point on, even after the end of slavery, many, many Black organizations that demanded, or at least made the argument that they have a right to rebel and to resist, drew on the Declaration of Independence. The Black Panther Party, for example, included in its 10-point program, in after point 10, the in verbatim, the first two paragraphs of the Declaration of Independence, saying we have a right to overthrow the government. You know, it says right here, you know, which is pretty interesting how that then comes back as a kind of boomerang effect, you know.
0: The boomerang also shows up in white intellectual traditions. The Declaration of Independence, obvious contradiction over the question of slavery, becomes part of the basis for one of the most infamous pre-Civil War Supreme Court decisions, Dred Scott. The case that said enslaved people remain enslaved when they step on the free soil of states that have abolished slavery. How does the Declaration of Independence get the Supreme Court there?
1: That's a great question. I also want to encourage people to read the piece because there's some little surprises there I don't want to talk about the history of Justice Roger Taney, who has an interesting background and a relationship with the Declaration of Independence that goes back even before he's appointed Chief Justice. But to go back, what, you know, Chief Justice Taney is making a case that, you know, it's not just that Black people don't have any rights the white man's bound to respect. He's really trying to make a case that there's no place in North America, no place rather in the United States, that a slaveholder cannot bring his or her slaves. That is to say that decision on Dred Scott declared that every part of the United States has legalized slavery. You know, you have the right to bring your property wherever you want to bring it. Of course, the irony is that if Taney is right and he says, look, Black people don't have any rights, then the Dred Scott case should have never come to court. And so therefore it should have been dismissed. But he ignored that part. He said, okay, well, we'll accept it this time in order for him to nullify what was the Missouri Compromise. That is this idea that there's some slave states and free states. So that was a huge, huge thing, you know? And in many ways, Dred Scott, I would argue, I'm not the only one, I think, was the first, one of the first acts declaring civil war. Because once that happened, once that decision was passed down, which is by way, it's like a 200-page decision, it signaled that the U.S. is not a divided nation. It is a slave nation. Slave power prevailed. And John Brown is sitting there saying, wait a second, the federal government is the, you know, is the power behind slavery. It's not the power against slavery. And so that's when he declares war on the federal government. And his raid on Harper's Ferry, which is a federal arsenal, is his declaration of war. So this idea that somehow there's a union that's always been anti-slavery and the Confederates have been pro-slavery is not really true. It was forced upon the federal government by John Brown and his raid, which created all kinds of havoc. And that havoc, in many ways, forced the Confederacy to say, you know what, we are not prepared for this. We're going to basically leave. We're going to leave the nation, form our own nation, and hence you get the Civil War, which is really over what John Brown said, that is this ongoing war against Black people, you know, which has to end.
0: We're speaking to Robin D.G. Kelley. He's Gary B. Nash Endowed Chair in U.S. History at UCLA. His new article on the semi-quincentennial is entitled, Do You Understand Your Own Language? Black Radicals Read the Declaration of Independence. It's just been published in Hammer and Hope. We'll continue our conversation in just a few minutes. Right now, it's a bit past 7:31. Time for the news.
2: I'm Max Pringle with these headlines. Russia has launched a massive drone and missile attack on the Ukrainian capital, Kyiv, today, killing at least 20 civilians in the city and injuring many more. Moscow claims the assault is in retaliation for the Ukrainian strikes on Russian oil facilities. Karen Chamos has more.
3: Rescue workers and equipment were deployed to handle the aftermath of the attack, while many residents took shelter at metro stations. Ihor Kimenko, Ukraine's interior minister, said 20 residential buildings were severely damaged or partially destroyed by the strikes. Russia has intensified its attacks on Kyiv in recent weeks. The attacks come as Ukrainian drone attacks on Russian military sites and energy facilities has caused fuel shortages and disrupted supply lines inside of Russia. I'm Karen Shamas.
2: U.S. employers pulled back on hiring last month and added only 57,000 jobs, less than half the previous month's total, and a sign companies still have a cautious economic outlook. The Labor Department said today that the unemployment rate declined to a low 4.2% from 4.3% in May, though the decline mostly occurred because many people out of work gave up looking and were no longer counted as unemployed. The figures suggest companies remain wary of the economic health, with inflation at a three-year high and consumer confidence near post-pandemic lows. More than a year after wildfires tore through Los Angeles, California state lawmakers are weighing a new proposal that would give the powerful California Coastal Commission more oversight over homes destroyed by future natural disasters. Under the proposal, new buyers would need approval from the commission to rebuild. That's a reversal from current state law that allows homes ruined by fires or other catastrophes to sidestep the state agency. Buyers today can rebuild homes without commission review as long as they're largely the same as before the disaster and are no more than 10% larger than the original home. Governor Newsom last year broadened these exemptions to include rebuilds that aren't similar to their original design, when he suspended the commission's authority over rebuilding efforts in L.A. to speed up what's so far been a grueling slog for the city. In Malibu and the Pacific Palisades, which is along the coast, developers have purchased dozens of parcels of land from owners who can't afford to pay what could be millions of dollars to rebuild. Sunny today in the San Francisco Bay Area, highs in the 70s, lows tonight in the 50s. In the Central Valley, sunny today, highs in the 90s, lows in the 60s. Those are the headlines. I'm Max Pringle on KPFA.
0: Bit past 7:33 in the morning. The show is up front. My name is Brian Edwards Tiegert. We're spending the hour with Robin D.G. Kelley. He is Gary B. Nash Endowed Chair in U.S. History at UCLA. His forthcoming book is Making a Killing, Capitalism, Cops, and the War on Black Life. But we are discussing an article he's just published in Hammer and Hope on the Declaration of Independence. A document that declares in its text, all men are created equal, authored and signed by men who enslaved other human beings. When we left off, we were talking about how the language of the Declaration of Independence becomes a battle cry for all manner of Black Americans working for Black liberation, and also how it makes an unintuitive appearance in the Supreme Court decision, Dred Scott versus Sanford, largely credited with starting the series of events that led to the Civil War by declaring that enslaved people remain enslaved even when they move to states that have abolished slavery. Earlier in his legal career, the Supreme Court Chief Justice of the time had cited the Declaration of Independence in a rousing defense of a Methodist minister who had been put on trial for inciting enslaved people to mutiny, and won an acquittal. But decades later, sitting on the Supreme Court, adjudicating probably the most consequential legal dispute between slave and free states, he gave the document almost the exact opposite reading. Let's go back to the interview. Taney, the Supreme Court Justice, reads the Declaration of Independence, looks at the same facts you and I are discussing, the fact that a majority of the people who signed it owned slaves, and comes to the conclusion that clearly these great founding fathers cannot be hypocrites. They are racists. He argues at length that there is something so intrinsically inferior about the Black race that obviously they are not included in all men are created equal.
1: Right, exactly. I mean, and he uses both the Constitution and the Declaration. And he says, look, this declaration was written by some great men. These are, as he says, high in literary acquirements. They have a sense of honor. They're not going to lie. But see, I have to say, and I've been saying this since I've been teaching history for almost 40 years, Taney was not wrong. He was right. And I'm not one that argues that there's a kind of fundamental contradiction in the ideals set forth in the Declaration. Why do I say that? Because if we understand the U.S. as being founded as a Herrenvolk or white slaveholding republic, it's not really a contradiction, because what the Declaration says is that all white men were created equal. That is, they're born that way. It doesn't say that they're supposed to be equal, because the acquisition of property in land, in things, in animals, in human beings, that acquisition of property is what makes you unequal. So inequality is not the issue. It's the fact that as a free-born white man, right, you should not be forced into some kind of heritable slavery. And that's what that document was meant to say. That's why I say it's provincial, it's parochial. And Taney was right. He said, look, they didn't mean that. And I could prove it to you. I could prove it, because one thing I don't talk about in this essay are all the Southern intellectuals, the pro-slavery politicians who hated the Declaration. You know, people like John Randolph of Virginia as a senator. He was like, this Declaration is ridiculous. This idea that all men were born free and equal. He calls it a most pernicious falsehood. No. The renowned poet, the Southern poet, and novelist, William Gilmore Sims, he writes in 1837 that the Founding Fathers were much excited. In fact, they were angry, and they were so angry and upset that they wrote this declaration and they went way overboard, alleging that it is self-evident that all men are created equal. He says, no, if they were cooler and more thoughtful, they wouldn't have written that. So it's not as if Taney was alone in his position. And that's why when we talk about the second founding, the fact that the 13th, 14th, and 15th Amendments, the Reconstruction Amendments, were in some ways the beginning of the birth of freedom, that's true. That is true, because the 14th Amendment was the thing that nullified Taney's decision. You know, the Supreme Court's decision. It was a thing that overthrew Dred Scott. And that's when we begin to see the beginnings of what could possibly be an actual republic based on a multiracial democracy. Of course, that gets thrown overboard, and that's another story. But nevertheless, you know, I really encourage everyone to go back and reread or read for the first time that Supreme Court decision, because when we look at today's Supreme Court, I would argue it is Roger Taney's Supreme Court. It's his, it's not John Roberts. It is the Supreme Court from 1857.
0: The Declaration of Independence goes on to be used or referenced or waved at in many, many calls for Black equality in this country across the decades. It really creates these two discordant readings of the document. This originalist reading, which is how we could describe Dred Scott, saying it's the product of a slave economy and a white elite. And clearly, all men does not include enslaved Black ones. Or it can get read into this narrative about a country founded on noble ideals that could only be perfected over time with struggle and expanded to include everyone. Do you think as a document it's clearly one or the other?
1: I think it is both of those things. And what I mean by that is that I do think that there's something to say about this idea that the framers, the drafters of this document, not so much the framers of the Constitution, were really excited. They really were angry. They didn't really, I don't think they understood the implications of what they were writing. They just took it for granted. Of course, we're talking about us. We're not talking about our slaves, because as Thomas Jefferson is writing, he's like, oh, let me take a break, and has a slave bring him some iced tea, you know? So it's not like he's thinking, oh my God, I this is a deep contradiction for me. His notes on Virginia, for example, on notes on the state of Virginia, sort of indicates that he's not really trying to be an abolitionist. However, it's an amazing document, though. And it is the recognition of the brilliance of the document, the recognition of this demand that in many ways it breaks with even John Locke. It breaks with everyone's reading Aristotle. They love Aristotle's Politics, because Aristotle's saying, like, you can't have a republic without slavery. You know? So all these cats are reading Aristotle. Though, to me, I think Aristotle's a founding document for the U.S. Nevertheless, it's not that slavery was the aberration. It's the document. It's the declaration that's the aberration. You know, they kind of messed up, you know, and then they had to kind of roll it back. And yet Black people and others, not just Black people, have said, you can't roll it back. You put it out there. So now we're going to run with it. And not only are we going to run with it, we're going to redefine the human. We're going to insist on the right to rebellion as a universal claim. We're not going to play the game of saying that this document's about American nationalism. Because, you know, it's not about loving the nation. It's about loving freedom. They're not the same thing, right? So that's why I say we can't ignore the Declaration. We have to go back and read it. And in fact, when you read the list of grievances, you could apply half of them to Trump. Like, literally. It's hilarious when you think about it.
0: Yeah. I mean, it's interesting. Earlier, we discussed one of the anxieties written into the Declaration of Independence being, we have this institution of chattel slavery. It could be widened to include everyone, including us white people.
1: Yeah.
0: It also says we have this idea of inalienable rights and freedoms. And what you're describing is successive generations of intellectuals and freedom fighters saying those can be expanded to everybody too.
1: Right. Absolutely. In fact, when we get to the 20th century, you know, there's so many examples. Certainly Dr. King is an example of always turning to the Declaration as evidence of the righteousness of the struggle for civil rights, you know, and insisting that no matter what was on people's minds, right, in 1775, 1776. There was something about the words themselves that go way beyond the intentions, right? And in fact, what gave those words meaning were people like Prince Hall, right? And it carried forward, you know? And I don't think it's an accident that another very famous story is when Ho Chi Minh is the head of the National Liberation Movement in Vietnam, declared independence for Vietnam in 1945, first thing he does is he's quoting the Declaration of Independence, you know, the beginnings of it, because it's read as this kind of universal claim that all people, right, everywhere are created equal. I don't think that Jefferson and others are the first to say that, but it's the document that somehow lasts longest and circulated the widest and had the greatest impact. And it still has an impact to this day.
0: Well, perhaps because it was put to work in service of making the case for a successful revolution, an armed overthrow right. of an existing regime.
1: Yes. Yeah, exactly. And I would say a partial revolution. Because once they were able to overthrow that existing regime, it was business as usual. And so that's why you end up getting, you know, like farmers revolting in places like New Jersey and elsewhere. You got enslaved people revolting. You've got women struggles. You've got this question of property, you know, with property less. Are fighting for the right to vote. I mean, it's interesting that, you know, the elimination of property requirements doesn't really happen on a broad scale until Andrew Jackson, you know, which is interesting because he's like one of the most racist presidents of all time. But again, the extension of the franchise to white men, property-less white men, was also a challenge to property-owning black people. See, so what ends up happening is in the 1820s or so, you begin to see states disenfranchising black people, not just in the South, right, but in the North as well. So the real foundations of what we think of as a Herrenvogt democracy, the democratic part of it, takes place around the same time as David Walker's appeal. You know, he issues this thing and all of a sudden all these states are like, we're going to disenfranchise black people. We're going to eliminate the property requirements because the black people have way more property than a lot of white people. And they're suddenly being denied the right to vote. So this is the history. And I'm glad you're doing this show and I'm glad you're thinking about this because as we enter this semi-quintennial, right, we have to really grapple with the entire history of 250 years. It's not a 250 years of freedom. It's 250 years of a struggle to try to bring some kind of semblance of freedom and liberty to everyone. And that was not the case. It's still not the case, right? But that struggle itself is the story we have to tell.
0: Where do you think it's getting told? I mean, your article in Hammer and Hope is very good. It is not written for a mass audience. It is wildly at odd with everything going on network television this week as part of the official festivities.
1: Well, I have to say, I have to give credit to Eddie Glaude, who has this beautiful book, America USA, which really is a kind of, it goes much deeper than my essay. In fact, I wish I'd known it existed when I wrote my essay. But Eddie Glaude's book is a beautiful book because he traces, you know, the celebrations of not just the 4th of July, but other kind of national celebrations and how they grapple with this question of history, of race, and of what America means. And so looking at the celebration, for example, of the 4th of July in 1926, is a period of the height of the Klan, where the Ku Klux Klan has this slogan about, you know, we want 100% Americanism, right? We want true Americans. That is to say that much of the deportation ideology that we're witnessing today was huge in the 20s, led by the Klan. And that was not necessarily out of the ordinary. It was mainstream, right? How to make America great again is to get rid of all these people, including Black people who had been here longer than many of the white people who came in the 1880s and 1890s, right? So in many ways, that book forces us to come to terms with and grapple with that history in a way that's unique without necessarily, dismissing what was actually pretty extraordinary about both the Declaration of Independence and some of the other documents that, whatever their intentions were picked up by oppressed people and turned into something pretty powerful.
0: I mean, in a way, the existence and work of the Klan in that period speaks to this core contradiction, because it is massive and powerful and doing through extra legal violence and with the tacit support of authorities those things which the country is unwilling to formalize in law.
1: Right, that's true. They're unwilling to formalize in law. And part of it is because there's a sense that common sense, whatever common sense is, common sense is not necessarily like a truth, but what the common is led to believe prevails oftentimes over law. You know, what we're witnessing now, though, which is interesting, is that on the one hand, you did have laws in the era, in the period of the Klan's height in the 20s, that were anti-immigrant laws that were meant to create quotas to keep certain people out. That is a fact. And what we're witnessing now, of course, under the Trump regime, but even before that, are a set of laws that are trying to reshape, especially in Trump's second term, reshape the making, the sort of demographic form of the United States. That's an old struggle. You know, that is the fear of white males, and not just any white males, but specifically like Protestant white males who are not from Southern Europe, you know, because they had to fight really hard just to become white, you know. But this idea that, you know, we have to basically create a white nation, that's built into this, into the founding of the country. It's even built into someone as great as Abraham Lincoln, who kept saying over and over again, you know, like, we've got to have a plan after the end of slavery. We got to send these people someplace. He was talking about colonization, either to Africa, to Mexico, to the Caribbean, because this is a white man's nation. It's only at the end of his life that he's thinking, well, maybe it's not necessarily a white man's nation. Maybe just white men rule, but maybe we can have space for everyone else. Then he gets killed, you know? It's usually what happens when you start talking that business. But this idea that we're not a white man's nation, it keeps coming, you know, it continues to exist, this refusal to be a white man's nation. And what's interesting too is that the period in which there was probably the most resistance to this idea was the bicentennial, 1776 to 1976. That is the 200 years. 1976 was an interesting year because it's on the tail end of the 60s uprisings. And there was still a kind of residual effect of this idea that we can have a transformed United States that could accommodate everyone, that is anti-war, that is for peace, that is a welfare state that actually could help people, a great society, all the residual effects of that, despite the fact that they had come through Nixon and, you know, Gerald Ford as the president, there was that residual effect that kept critiquing America to make it better. That's not 2026, you know. That's just a very different moment. And I think it's worth revisiting the 1976 bicentennial to see what people are fighting about and struggling over.
0: Robin D.G. Kelly, before we let you go, do you want to tell us about your next project? You have a book coming out at the start of next year.
1: I do. It's called Making a Killing, Cops, Capitalism, and the War on Black Life. And it's long time in the making. In a nutshell, it is a book not so much about killing and death, but about the relationship between people struggling for a better abolitionist world and a police state that is so tied to wealth accumulation that it has become a generator of capital itself, you know. So that's what the book's about, and it will be out in the next few months.
0: We'll look forward to it. Robin D.G. Kelly, thank you so much.
1: Thank you, Brian. Appreciate it.
0: Robin D.G. Kelly is Gary B. Nash Endowed Chair in U.S. History at UCLA. His forthcoming book is entitled Making a Killing, Capitalism, Cops, and the War on Black Life. His article on the Declaration of Independence and the many, many uses it has been put to is out in the online publication Hammer and Hope. That does it for today's show. 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A big thanks to the people who make the show. Our producer is Kimya Akbari. Our engineer is Kirsten Thomas. My name is Brian Edwards Teeger. Thanks to Max Pringle for the news headlines. Remember, if you're incarcerated and postal mail is an easier way to get in touch, you can write to Upfront, KPFA, 1929 Martin Luther King Jr. Way, Berkeley, California, 94704. We'll be back with more semi-quincentennial-themed programming tomorrow when we speak to historian Kathleen Duval about her book, Native Nations. For now, stay up, stay tuned. Law and Disorder with Kat Brooks is coming your way in a bit over 2 minutes at 8 a.m.

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4: 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I want to be clear with you all that a new day has come. To San Francisco, to Oakland, to Baltimore, to Ferguson, to Atlanta, there is a movement sweeping this country, and we are not gonna stop until you stop killing us.

0: July 2nd, 2026. This is Law and Disorder. I am your host, Kev Brooks. On today's show, we are revisiting two powerful conversations. First, we take a look at Hawaii and the ongoing legacy of U.S. occupation with Camille Kalama, Executive Director of Ko'i Honua, and Kyle Katihiro, Professor of Ethnic Studies at the University of Hawaii at Manoa. Then we talk with Interfaith Minister, Educator, and Author Dr. Liza Rankow about her book, Soul Medicine for a Fractured World, Healing, Justice, and the Path to Wholeness. Expose, Agitate, and Build after these news headlines.
1: I'm Max Pringle with these headlines. Iran's Joint Military Command has warned that all oil tankers moving through the Strait of Hormuz must use its approved routes or face a forceful response. The statement from the Khatan al-Anbiya Military Command was aired on Iranian state television Thursday. It wasn't immediately clear what sparked the threat from Iran. The statement said any failure to comply with the navigation protocols will be met with an immediate response from the armed forces. It also said the continued presence of U.S. fighter jets over the strait causes insecurity in the waterway and threatens regional security. Russia has launched a massive drone and missile attack on the Ukrainian capital Kyiv today, killing at least 20 civilians in the city and injuring many more. Moscow claims the assault is in retaliation for the Ukrainian strikes on Russian oil facilities. Karen Chamas has more.
2: Rescue workers and equipment were deployed to handle the aftermath of the attack, while many residents took shelter at metro stations. Ihor Kimenko, Ukraine's interior minister, said 20 residential buildings were severely damaged or partially destroyed by the strikes. Russia has intensified its attacks on Kyiv in recent weeks. The attacks come as Ukrainian drone attacks on Russian military sites and energy facilities has caused fuel shortages and disrupted supply lines inside of Russia. I'm Karen Shamas.
1: U.S. employers pulled back on hiring last month and added only 57,000 jobs, less than half the previous month's total, and a sign companies still have a cautious economic outlook. The Labor Department said today that the unemployment rate declined to a low 4.2% from 4.3% in May, though the decline mostly occurred because many people out of work gave up looking and were no longer counted as unemployed. The figures suggest companies remain wary of the economic health, with inflation at a three-year high and consumer confidence near post-pandemic lows. The Vatican has responded aggressively to a traditionalist society that consecrated bishops without the Pope's consent. The Vatican today declared the Society of St. Pius X had formally broken with the Catholic Church, and it excommunicated its bishops. It's also warning its faithful that they also could face the harsh sanctions. The Vatican went above and beyond the minimal sanctions foreseen by the Church's canon law to respond to the consecration Wednesday of four new bishops at the Society's seminary in Switzerland. The Vatican has excommunicated the four new bishops and two bishops that participated in the ceremony. It declared that the society had created a schism or intentional rupture within the church. Amnesty International has accused three senior commanders of Sudan's paramilitary rapid support forces, or RSF, of overseeing war crimes during the siege of El Fasher in North Darfur. Speaking Wednesday in Nairobi, Amnesty's Secretary General Agnes Callamard said the rapid support forces committed crimes against humanity and ethnic cleansing against non-Arab groups during the October 2025 assault. More than 6,000 people were killed in 3 days. Amnesty analyzed videos showing RSF commanders executing

0: Israel's retaliation resulted in over 73,000 Palestinian deaths, according to Palestinian health officials. The Palestinian Health Ministry does not differentiate between civilians and fighters in its casualty figures. Despite a ceasefire, violence continues. Humanitarian aid is limited, and reconstruction efforts are stalled. Israelis face an upcoming election amid ongoing security concerns. About 2 million Gaza residents' lives have been disrupted, with many displaced during the war. Investigators say that UPS never required the detailed inspections needed to spot the problem that allowed an engine to fly off one of its planes before it crashed and killed 15 people last fall, even after Boeing recommended it years earlier. But UPS said in its own submission to the National Transportation Safety Board that the reason it never required those enhanced bearing inspections inside the pylons that hold the engines to the wings of its MD-11 freighters is because Boeing said incorrectly that the failure of those bearings wouldn't jeopardize the safety of flights. The plane maker has acknowledged misjudging the risks. Governor Gavin Newsom signed a law this week officially designating May 17th as Bruce Lee Day. That's according to the Office of State Assemblymember Matt Haney, who represents his hometown of San Francisco. The day is meant to honor the contributions that the film and martial arts icon made to American culture. An 18-year-old Lee returned to his birthplace of San Francisco on May 17th, 1959, after spending his childhood in Hong Kong. Lee's daughter, Shannon, who is CEO of the Bruce Lee Foundation, said the honor is a testament to her father's enduring legacy as a bridge between cultures. Haney said in a statement, quote, "At a time when Asian Americans were too often absent from or stereotyped on screen, Bruce Lee helped generations see themselves represented with strength and dignity," unquote. Sunny today in the San Francisco Bay Area, highs in the 70s, lows tonight in the 50s. In the Central Valley, sunny today, highs in the 90s, lows in the 60s. In the L.A. area, sunny today, highs in the 70s, overnight lows in the 60s. Those are the headlines. I'm Max Pringle on KPFA.
1: And that takes us to 8:08 in the morning here on Law and Disorder. I am your host, Kat Brooks. On August 16th, 2029, U.S. Army leases on thousands of acres of Hawaii land will expire. Secured for $1 in 1964, the U.S. military has been in an extractive dynamic with Hawaii and is now seeking to renew the leases on their terms. Indigenous Hawaiians and other residents are fighting back. Joining us to discuss are Camille Kalama, Executive Director of Ko'i Honua, a non-profit organization dedicated to reclaiming and providing cultural space for the people to learn, practice, engage in Hawaiian traditions and practices, and a longtime advocate for Native Hawaiian rights and self-determination in Hawaii. Also joining us are Kyle Kajihiro, Professor of Ethnic Studies at the University of Hawaii at Manoa. His research focuses on U.S. imperial formations, militarization, and indigenous and decolonial social movements in Hawaii and the Pacific region. Thank you both so much for joining us today.
2: Aloha. Thank you for having us.
1: Oh, it's my honor and my privilege. I just want to let my listeners know, so while it's early for me, that's my mumble mouth, it is even earlier for y'all. It is 5 a.m. in Hawaii. So thank you for getting up so early. Kyle, I see you have your coffee. I have mine too, so hopefully my pronunciation will get better as we go through. All right, on to the topic for today. However, I'm guessing for a lot of my listeners, this is a new issue for them. I'm also guessing that for a lot of my folks, they view Hawaii as just another state in the United States as opposed to a sovereign nation being illegally occupied. For the purposes of this conversation, we're going to talk about Hawaii as a sovereign nation being illegally occupied by the colonial United States powers. And because that's the framework, then I think we need to start with some context and go back to the beginning of the occupation. So the U.S. military controls roughly 254,000 acres across Hawaii, making it the most militarized state per capita in the nation. On Oahu alone, the military occupies 86,000 acres, or 25% of the island. These lands were part of so-called ceded territories illegally seized from the Hawaiian kingdom. And you all can just signal to each other who's gonna take first lead, and then the other person will have an opportunity to add in what they would like. But Camille, I'm going to start with you and ask you to take my listeners to the overthrow of Queen Liliuokalani in 1893.
3: Sure. I'm actually

0: wearing a picture of her.
1: Oh, yeah, you are.
0: Yeah, so she was it was a constitutional monarchy at that time. We had a kingdom that began in 1843. And so by 1893, there was a lot of pressure from American business people here who were interested in controlling the land and the resources. And so by 1893, they had staged a overthrow of the queen. It seized power and put her in prison. And I think people often don't realize that probably, well, the vast majority of the Hawaiian population at that time opposed annexation by the United States. They were not seeking to be a part of it. Instead, there were many treaties with the United States and other countries around the world. And Hawaii was actually part of the family of nations at that time. And so when the U.S. military in Honolulu Harbor supported the overthrow of our queen, the people came out in force and signed petitions opposing that annexation. And that those petitions are what we stand on in part, as well as the queen's, the way that she yielded her authority to the United States at that time. She was very careful not to cede her territory. And so we always say, you know, stolen lands or unceded territories, because she was very careful in her language, of yielding her authority until such time as the United States would do an investigation and determine that, the sovereignty of Hawaii had been illegally taken. And in fact, the investigator sent by the U.S. at that time, James Blount, he found exactly that the act of taking the kingdom from her was an illegal act and that our sovereignty should be restored. But the president at that time, he lost power, and the next president commissioned a new study, and did not complete the return of sovereignty to our people. And so that started, you know, decades of what became eventually a territory and then a so-called state in 1959, when the choice to become, you know, whether Hawaii wanted to become a state was the question of, do you want to be a territory, remain a territory, or become a state? There was no question, do you want your sovereignty back? Do you want to go back to being an independent nation? And so there's a lot of misunderstanding around that as well. But in the process, the U.S. government, you know, took control of many hundreds of thousands of acres of land. And that is where we're dealing with today. But over time, it became the seizure, then condemnations during World War II, and then leases after statehood. And so the leases are what we're talking about now, which is about 40-some thousand acres of land within the whole that the military controls in Hawaii.
2: Mm-hmm. Okay, so the number that I got from the article then was off. Thank you for the correction.
0: Oh, well, no, the 250, that is like what the military seized, you know, and okay. Leases. So it includes okay. The lease.
2: Yeah. The federal land. Okay. And we're going to get to that. Kyle, I want you to contribute. Will you add into your contributions why Hawaii for U.S. military is a place strategically that they would fiercely want to hold on to?
3: Yeah, exactly. I think one fact I think is important to understand is how the overthrow of the queen, the overthrow of the Hawaiian kingdom, was the first United States overseas regime change where a sovereign country had their government overthrown to serve U.S. interests. And from the perspective of United States, all they saw was strategic location, and the place that they absolutely wanted to control and they still prize above everything else is Pu'uloa. Otherwise, people might know it as Pearl Harbor. But the original name was Pu'uloa, and it was a place of abundance for the people of Oahu. It was the food basket of Oahu. So you go from that kind of geography that had 28, some say up to 100 fish ponds, taro fields, just abundance, to now it's a giant Superfund site that's contaminated. That that's the cost, right? That's what was taken from the people of Hawaii. And, you know, I think these lands that we're talking about now with the leases, they are, they're only part of the so-called ceded lands. These are the crown and government lands of the Hawaiian Kingdom that were taken. They're still in a kind of a trust category. And so, most of the military's land holdings in Hawaii, I calculate about 68% comes out of that public land trust. So it's a direct, link to the events of the overthrow, the events of the U.S. so-called annexation and occupation of Hawaii. And that's where there's, Native Hawaiians especially have a direct stake in, the fate of those lands.
2: Let's talk about your governor, Josh Green, who says that he's in negotiations with the United States military. In fact, one of the quotes said that he didn't have time to be fighting the president. He had to engage in mature negotiations on behalf of the people of Hawaii. Green sent Army Secretary Dan Driscoll a proposal for a $10 billion plan that included so-called community benefits, and argued that this would be favorable, this sum, should the Army pursue condemnation, which is the use of eminent domain to seize Hawaii's land for national security. Basically, is an attempt to fast-track the leases. As an organizer, when I see the state move like that, I'm like, oh, you're trying to hurry up and get a concession in hopes that the people who are clearly organizing will go back inside. Can you talk about why fast-tracking the leases is problematic for folks? And some folks might be like, wow, that's $10 billion. That's great. Why is that still, yeah, a no-go?
0: Yeah, I mean, we have experience. This is not our first rodeo. You know, we fought for the return of our island of Koho'olawe, among other lands here. And it took, was it $4 billion for the cleanup?
3: $400 million
0: for cleanup was set aside when that land was returned. And, you know, there's a fraction of that land was actually cleaned up with that money. So the damage that's been done, the damage that continues to be done to this land, is there's no money that can compensate for that. You know, this is our future generations, our ability to live, our ability to grow food, that is compromised forever, you know, when they damage these lands and leave unexploded ordnance, when they use depleted uranium, which they said they never used. And so we're not interested in a payout. We want our land back. And so this fast tracking is problematic because we have processes in place to, you know, the environmental laws that are in place to have proper study, what are the impacts, and the military was proceeding through that process and failed. Their EIS, their environmental impact studies were deemed insufficient for at least a few of these leased areas. And then different branches of the military, so that the Air Force, I believe, and other areas that the Army controls, they did not even submit their EISs and didn't even complete the process. Because for whatever reason, they didn't see that as a viable option for renewing or for getting new leases on those lands. So, you know, once the process and the laws didn't work for them, they went this other route of trying to pressure the state and the governor to try to come up with a deal. But as we probed and as we put pressure to find out what's, you know, how could this happen? How could condemnation happen by the end of last year? You know, I mean, even the U.S.'s own processes don't work that fast. And sure enough, it was determined, oh, we actually can't do that this year. And now it's a new effort for 2027 to come up with some kind of congressional package to do what's most likely going to be a land exchange, not a lease, with the state of Hawaii. And for us, oh, sorry, go ahead.
2: No, I was going to ask for clarity on what that would mean, land exchange versus lease.
0: Yes. So, I mean, I'll let Kyle speak to this more specifically, but basically the lease process failed, or our new lease process failed, and so they're looking to exchange land in fee simple. So the military has lands that it would try to return or somehow trade with the state, and the state would allow them to continue to use these leased lands. But the switch would be that it would be in perpetuity, because it would be fee simple instead of, you know, a time-bound lease.
2: Okay.
3: One of the issues for the Army, well, there's a couple of issues why they felt it was urgent to try to secure something. The time frame for negotiating a new lease is quite short at this point, and because they failed in the environmental impact statement process, they wanted to just abandon that process and just do some other workaround. The other problem is that because those lands are still under the jurisdiction of the state, they're zoned for conservation. And that means that live fire training, which they conduct at Pohakuloa, is in conflict with the land use designation. And so as long as it remains under the state's jurisdiction, the federal, they can't do all the stuff they want to do. And so they want to own it outright, which then federal law would trump the state law. There's a parcel that they acquired back in around 2009, I think. This was in an earlier wave of expansion that was happening after September 11. The Army brought what they called a striker brigade. These were like 200 and something armored vehicles to Hawaii. We were fighting that. Camille was actually part of a lawsuit that fought against that because we said, you know, why are they bringing tanks to an island? What does that have to do with protecting anything? And how do you, you know, it made no sense. But what I think was actually the reason for it was to have a justification to acquire more land. So the Army at that time acquired about 25,000 acres of land. After returning Kaho'olawe, which was about 28,000 acres, they acquired another 25,000. And they've been kind of banking it, I think. So they're looking at, on the island of Hawaii, this parcel of land, about 23,000 acres, 22,000 acres, in exchange for the leased parcel, which goes right along the road that crosses the saddle there. And this is where most of the military's infrastructure is. It's not the impact area, but it's where they fire from. And they want to control all of that and not have any conflicting land claims. So that's what that has been floated as an idea for a land swap. I don't know if it's legal because, again, these lands that are in question for the leases are part of this what's called the public land trust. And they go all the way back to the Hawaiian Kingdom lands that were designated as a trust. So the state doesn't even have a clear, you know, absolute title to it. They are the trustee for the beneficiaries. And so that raises all kinds of other questions about, you know, the legality of doing any kind of deals on this particular parcels of land.
2: I mean, that's why I wanted to start the conversation with the framework, right? So if we're using the framework that mm-hmm. the U.S. is occupying these lands, then none of these conversations, none of what's being proposed is legal. The only thing that should happen is that land is given back to the Hawaiian people.
3: Cleaned up and returned.
2: Yeah. And so that's a good segue to where we're going next, because so early last month, my friend Capone, I'm going to shout him out because he helped me get to all of you. He asked me to attend a meeting between community and military as an accomplice. We don't do allies around here. So accomplice. How can we connect struggles and be in support of the fight that's happening in Hawaii? Anyway, I was really, there were three reps there. I was really struck by how many I don't knows were given by the military personnel that was there. I mean, it was almost every question. The officers and the rank and file, whatever they call themselves, they get allowances. And the officers and above is like, it's like 4,200, 4,500, I'm just adding numbers. And it's like 22,000 something, for rank and file. I know someone that pays $6,000 a month in rent. And I was looking on, you know, so anyway, can continue about what this means for y'all.
0: Yeah, so it means landlords, you know, will raise their rent because they know that there are allowances that can afford that from the military families. And so it's already limited what is available for rental units in Hawaii. And to add that on top of it, it pushes our people out to the margins. And you know, our own community. I'm here in Pu'ulo, and we have a large house community along the Pearl City bike path. Yeah. And it's right next to a lot of unused military land that is sitting there vacant, waiting for cleanup and waiting for plans to clean up for the last 25 years. And so that's just one impact. But what we learned during the Red Hill crisis, where the military's fuel facility in our region, it is at the edge of Pu'ulo, a fuel spill poisoned a major well and a major water area for all of Honolulu, not just Pu'ulo. What I learned living here and working here for the last 15 years is that the Army has their own water system to feed their bases, to service their families. And they use about 15 million gallons a day out of this region. And at the time, you know, the state, the county had to shut down about 5 wells in total between the county wells and the Army wells that service this region, about 20% of Oahu's water. And where they made up that water from was Waiava, which is the district that I'm in. And so about 100 million gallons a day are coming out of this small district that I'm in, plus the Army's 15 million gallons to service its own water system that services all across Pu'ulo or Pearl Harbor. And that water, those wells now have been shut down for, when was that, 2022. And we don't know when those wells are going to be operable again. And so it's not just the water use that they are impacting, but also the water quality. And that's something that, you know, we may not be able to fully recover from. We don't know the impact, the full impacts yet. But, you know, once you get fuel in a water system, it's very difficult to then get that out. I mean, you're talking an underground porous lava rock that is where our fresh water sits, you know, for our future generations. And to have fuel contaminate probably the cleanest water, some of the cleanest water on the planet, is just devastating. And so, you know, that kind of impact and use, not just of our resources, but also the lack of care and the lack of cleanup and accountability on that is one of the reasons we're against the future use of our lands, the future holding of these lands, and refusal to even disclose what's happening on all of these leased lands. You know, in the environmental impact statements, it did not say what the current state of those lands is right now. And to me, you know, the whole point of an impact statement is, what is the use? How is it going to impact that land? What is the current state? And they said, well, as long as the federal government, as long as the military has control of these lands, they don't have to tell us that. It's only at some point if those lands need to be returned to the state, then they need to actually assess the condition and the cleanup that it will take to return those lands. So the truth is we don't know their current condition. We don't know what it's going to take to clean them up. So how do you even put a value on that? We have no idea what that cost is going to be. But we know it's going to be immense, just the history and the years of use and abuse. But that's just a little bit.
2: Thank you, Camille.
3: If I could jump back to the question about housing, because that's a huge issue in Hawaii. Of course, we're one of the most expensive places to live. And because of cost of land and housing and so forth. And I think this is a concern we've had for a long time about how the military economy drives some of that unaffordability of living here. So it goes back to when the military shifted from providing housing for service members to a neoliberal model of giving money to the service members that they could then spend either on base or off base, and the on base housing all have gone to private housing companies that have these long term 50-year leases, but they're guaranteed a certain level of income. So they basically, they've turned all these military members into consumers of housing, and they can now compete with the local residents in the private, you know, in the market for housing. And so it's had an inflationary effect. We've been asking for more accurate studies over the years, and only now we've started to see some of the analysts consider those kinds of effects and how it's causing displacement of Kanaka Maoli, Native Hawaiian residents, other people that can't afford to live here. So the housing problem is linked to probably these economics. The other thing I would say about the economics is that it's true, the military economy is a large part of our economy. It's like the second largest after tourism. But that dependency alone is a problem because it has created a certain kind of addiction almost to seeking that next fix without actually, you know, providing health and welfare for our communities. And so you've got certain people that take advantage of the cash flow that comes in with military spending. And so they do really well. But who's paying the price for that are Native Hawaiians whose stolen land is being used and, you know, other communities that are out-competed, right, in that military economy who don't get the benefits and the trickle-down that happens. So, you know, we need a process of transition to another kind of economy that also invests in our future and the things that we need, right, which includes things like addressing the problems of climate change and adaptation to that. Can we hire like our young people in a workforce that like goes everything from the researchers all the way to the workers who are, you know, helping to restore ecosystems and preventing landslides and floods and all of those kinds of things, right? We need all hands on deck addressing these kind of problems. And meanwhile, it's being diverted into wars that are burning up billions of dollars a day.
2: Yeah, we're about to wrap up. I'm going to give you a closing statement. So there is a conversation we didn't get to get into, but I hope you will come back because I want to continue to cover this. But there is this conversation about what would it look like for Hawaii to not be used for death and destruction, but rather the center for the world to learn about conservation, living with the land, things my daughter is studying that I don't even comprehend in my brain, and be the center. Right, to learn about living in peace, negotiating peace because of where it's strategically placed. So all those things are things I want to be able to unpack with you. There is a powerful land back movement in Hawaii. This is a powerful political moment. There is, to your point, Kyle, there's lots of horrible things happening, and we're seeing indigenous people all over the globe rise up to colonial powers everywhere. And so just if you could close on that thought, what is the potential of this moment to be different? Callum, I'm going to start with you, and Camille will end with you. And if you could do it in 60 seconds, my next guest would be so.
3: I think behind me is a picture of from the island of Kahoʻolawe, which was a pico of the Hawaiian sovereignty movement began in the 1970s. Actually, this year is the 50th anniversary of the first group of nine people that landed in protest of the bombing of Kahoʻolawe, and they stopped the bombing in 1990, got the island back, and it's a continuing process of healing and restoration. But in the process, it seeded all these other struggles, including the larger sovereignty movement. So I think that Hawaii, from being a sort of a pivot, a fulcrum of American empire building, we can also be a pico of peace, a pico of a different vision of how we relate to our neighbors in the world.
2: For my listeners, Pico is center. Okay. Go ahead, Camille.
0: Yeah, I mean, we are an island, a tiny island in the middle of the Pacific. I mean, we're considered the most isolated place on the planet. So if our people could grow to over a million in population and be able to survive here, you know, with growing our own food, relying on our own systems, but also in relationship with others, but fully self-sufficient here, then what lesson does that teach the rest of the world for how to survive in this, you know, planet, in this climate? We can do it. And what I always remind ourselves and everybody who comes here to Hanake Hau is our little farm here in the belly of the beast, we call it. We are right in Pearl Harbor, right in Pu'uloa, is that These places still exist. We still have the potential to recover. We still have the potential to grow massive amounts of food to support our people if we remove the barriers and if we remove the ongoing assault from U.S. military, from other extractive industries here in Hawaii. And so these really are our places of hope, of recovery, of refuge. And if we can do it here in the most isolated place on the planet, in the midst of a huge military power, you know, in the world, we always say you can do it anywhere. I mean, we're survivors, and we hope to share that and build that with all the people who are fighting for the future of this planet and our future generations.
2: Well, and Kyle, mahalo for your time this morning. I hope to be able to meet you in person next time I am your way. Really appreciate y'all. Have beautiful days.
0: You too.
3: Thank you so much for having us. Aloha.
2: Our guest today is Dr. Liza Ranko. Ranko is an interfaith minister, educator, activist, and author. Her life work centers the deep healing that is essential to personal and social transformation. Liza is the founder and former executive director of One Life Institute, which for almost 20 years supported the well-being of frontline changemakers. She's been a spiritual counselor and teacher for more than 3 decades, working with individual clients, facilitating healing retreats, and offering classes and workshops in a variety of community and academic settings. Liza is a producer and co-editor of the Living Wisdom of Howard Thurman audio collection. You can find her at lizaranko.org. Her book that we are discussing today is Soul Medicine for a Fractured World, Healing, Justice, and the Path of Wholeness. Thank you for joining us.
1: Thank you, Kat. It is an absolute pleasure to be here with you today.
2: Liza, I want to start actually with a little bit about you, where you grew up and what your family was like.
1: Well, I grew up in New York City in the 1960s, and my family was, you know, liberal in quotes, not political, not activist, not religious. But I sort of came in with those qualities. I was a precocious activist in third grade against the U.S. war in Vietnam. I had my little underground newspaper called The Dove. Along the way, my folks started exploring spirituality. And so I was a reader. I pulled books off of their shelves and read Paramahansa Yogananda and read the Gospels and read, you know, pretty much anything that looked interesting. So those twin aspects of spirituality and social justice, social activism, have really lived in me since childhood, and of course have been the through line since then.
2: Why for you are those two things inextricable, social justice and spirituality?
1: You know, I sometimes describe it like the in-breath and the out-breath, that one without the other is incomplete, and that they inform each other. They're synergistic with one another. So spirituality, spiritual practice, spiritual life. I mean, I'm not attached to the particular form anybody takes, but how do we connect with something larger than ourselves? How do we draw inspiration and wisdom and sustenance, right? You know, you know that a lot of my work here in Oakland has been around sustaining activists and replenishing folks so they can bring their best selves to the movement. But if we're running on empty, then we can't, we're not, one, we're not going to be as effective. Two, we're going to burn out and become a casualty. But three, we don't have the same capacity for vision, right? So to draw on something larger than just our finite selves, I think breathes life into our activism. And then our activism itself is also a practice that can help cultivate things within us that we might not otherwise surface. The deep concern for the collective well-being, for for folks who are facing all manner of atrocity, both locally and internationally, that in my spiritual worldview, we're not separate from any of that. We're impacted by it, we're part of it, we have agency to help transform it and to create a world of more wholeness, more justice, more compassion, more wisdom. Yeah, so to me, they're really inextricable.
2: As you were talking, Liza, you said, I know, and I do. I'll just reveal for my listeners, Liza tried to help sustain me. I was pretty hard-headed about that being something that was necessary. But as I was reflecting on that, I was actually thinking about this was 20 years ago almost, right? We weren't having it, and actually, I always loved you, always adored you, and you would talk about this. We have to take care of yourself, and more pithy than that, y'all. That's me paraphrasing. And in my head, I was like, "What is she talking about? Black people are. I don't have time for this. I have to work, right?" And meanwhile, I was falling apart. People weren't talking about this 20 years ago. Now it's a catchphrase. Now we're trying to get people to stop co-opting it and bastardizing it, right? Like somatics for weight loss. But people weren't talking about this. How did this germinate? Like what was the seed planted in you where you were talking to me about this and probably people before me 20 years ago?
1: Yeah. Out of my own personal experience of crashing and burning however many decades before that. You know, I've been doing movement work since I was, aside from the whole third grade thing, since I was a teenager, I've been actively, you know, doing liberation work in some form or another. A lot of it in my earlier years was around queer liberation. And I would go hard in the paint for whatever we were doing, whatever the campaign was, whatever we were trying to engage. And then I would crash. And I talk in the book some about my own journey with living with chronic autoimmune disease, which has been life-threatening to me on a handful of occasions. So I literally would crash and end up in the hospital and disabled for extended periods of time. I was a slow learner. You know, it took me more than a minute to realize that rather than one extreme followed by the other extreme, there was a way to integrate so that I could live in a balanced way, be more effective in my social transformation work. So I really learned it on myself out of my own experience, you know, and out of my embodied experience and inspirited experience. And I feel like when we cultivate any new skill set that might have value for other folks, part of our responsibility is to share that, you know, to spread it, to let people find their own expression of it, but to plant the seeds and offer the invitation and offer the practices that might be helpful. So that was the trajectory. And as you pointed out, when you and I met 20 years ago, when One Life Institute began in 2004, there may have been other people around the country, and I know a few of them who were doing the work, but for example, the term healing justice did not yet exist in the movement lexicon, right? But I feel that it's essential, you know, and now it's kind of flavor of the monthy, where it's gotten commodified, where people are making fancy looking things and then charging a lot of money for here's my three easy steps to whatever. But on the grassroots movement level, this is part of how we be as human beings with each other and have always been. You know, in community, we care for one another. And in order to do that well, we also have to care for ourselves. They're not in competition, right? Movement work and nourishing ourselves to be better equipped to do movement work are not in opposition of each other.
2: Yeah, and movement is, we're still coming to understand that there's a real interesting tension between older heads like me, younger heads that are coming in, and the extremes that the pendulum swings, right? So there's the school that I was raised up in, work, smoke, drink, die, white supremacy, doesn't sleep, you don't either. I told a story not too long ago. We had Kali Akunu in town. And I was talking about that when I gave birth to my daughter, I was at the office until 11:35 that night. I'd gotten there at 9 o'clock that morning, and my water broke 2 hours later. Like that was what we did. Now that is not what we want, and that is not how I treat the team that I get to work with now. And also, I got 12-year-olds coming out of college that want six figures in a nap. And it's their right because the work is hard. And so it's been interesting to watch the pendulum swing as we try to find center. That's mostly commentary. You don't have to respond to that. This is me talking ish. But in 2014, you know, with the rise of Black Lives Matter, one of the things that we started to hear a lot was, self-care. And it made me twitch. Like it made me twitch as much as sitting at your feet made me twitch. I was just like, I was a little more open because at least I was like, well, why am I twitching every time somebody says this? Can't you know this is important? And Dr. Malina Abdullah actually clarified it for me. It made me twitch because of the word self. It made me twitch because it was like, all right, well, let's all get collectively messed up together. You know, in that time we were really getting messed up together, getting our backsides handed to us by the cops that we were in literal war with. And then we're just going to send you over there to go handle that, you know, and come back later. It also felt very self-centered and self-absorbed in a calling that is supposed to be about service and being for the people. And so I really just, and so it wasn't until the, you know, I was blessed in my life by Guadalupe Chavez, who's one of the mothers of the HJ movement, along with Kara and others. Where I was like, oh, collective care. We do this together. And so if you would just riff on that for a little bit.
1: Yeah, absolutely. I have a little bit of a twitch on self-care as well in what it's come to mean, right? So in the book, I make a distinction between self-care and soul care. And I talk about self-care as basically the, you know, the things that we do to help relieve stress, to help take the edge off of the pain. And we need that. You know, we do need that. But that's not going to sustain us in the front lines of movement work. We need something deeper. So at One Life, we came up with the term soul care to signify connect, how do we connect with that larger something, right? For folks who are comfortable with spiritual language and ideas and practice, we would say the larger life. Some people would say higher power, the divine, the source. But for others, how do you connect with your ancestors, with your cultural heritage, with your comrades in the movement? Something larger than just our individual selves. So what you just lifted up, that was one of my chief critiques. You know, we experience the trauma in community. And then we're supposed to go off somewhere by ourselves and handle whatever the fallout may be. So we experience the trauma in community, in relationship. And then we're somehow supposed to go off and take care of it on our own, away somewhere, usually for a fee, right? And then come back all fresh and shiny and ready to jump back in. Community care is part of the equation. You know, again, we are not separate. We're not separate when the harm happens, we're not separate where the healing happens, right? So for each person, I would say, what are the practices that help you feel that connection to be sourced by something larger than yourself that can sustain you in the midst of struggle? For me, being a spiritually oriented person, it is connecting with the larger spirit that I feel like is in all of life. And for me personally, a lot of that is through nature. What are the practices that sustain each person is what the point is.
2: We've been in conversation with Dr. Liza Ranko. Ranko is an interfaith minister, educator, activist, and author. You can find her at lizaranko.org. That's WANKOW.org. And her book that we've been discussing today is Soul Medicine for a Fractured World, Healing, Justice, and the Path of Wholeness. Liza, thank you so much for joining us this morning.
1: Thank you so much, Kat. It's always good to be with you, and I am so grateful for how you, all that you bring into the world and have for these many years that I've known you. So, yeah, it's good to be in community with you.
2: Our mission here is to expose, agitate, and build a new world where all of us thrive. But how do we get there? How do we build a world many of us have only seen in our dreams? That's where we believe the artists come in. So the last few minutes of our show each day features a resistance and residence artist holding down a weekly residency with us, helping imagine a different, more liberated world. This week's feature is producer, multi-instrumentalist, and MC Tariq Eccentric Kazale. In this moment, Tariq, where this genocide seems to have no end, this iteration of the genocide seems to have no end, how is your craft sustaining you now?
4: It's kind of an emotional question, right? Or it's an emotional answer. I think the most impactful thing that is happened during this genocide is that I've learned somehow to not completely internalize it and be so angry at myself for not doing more, like not just going there and doing everything, because I can't go there. I can't put, like, no one's allowed in Gaza. Like, no one's allowed out of Gaza. No, they can't even get medical supplies right now, and they're continuously bombing it. So I think there, my art was, because I was offered so many different project opportunities, and because so many people and I collaborated in the last couple of years, and because notably with a Tonsic gallery in Cleveland with M. Carmen Lane, and with Jenna Hamid in New York at J7 Gallery, and with my music being and my instruments being put in their galleries, that opened me back up to not just being this dark studio cat, right? Who's just in my head, completely just obliterated, right? Just like, I don't know. I hate the word traumatized, because I mean, whatever, we're all traumatized, you know, it's like, it's overused, but you know what I mean? We're just like emotionally obliterated, watching just our people being torn to shreds every single day by this demented colony of sickos. So I think in the last 2 years, my music got really dark, darker than it already was, because it's already dark, right? And but it also had hope. It wasn't just darkness for the sake of darkness. There was hope, because I knew that, like, if I don't make my music as a Palestinian, if my voice doesn't get heard, or my perspective doesn't get heard, then, you know, the absence of us is an amplification of them. You know what I mean? So no matter what, and I realized that, I was like, no, we do have to speak. And a lot of Palestinians were like, I can't make art right now, because how could I do that? Like, it's like celebrating during a time of genocide. I'm like, no, I disagree with that. I think right now you have to make art. You have to make as much art as you possibly can. You have to make as much music as you possibly can, because our people need it. The people in solidarity with us need it, because they need to hear our voices, because the Zionist voices are so amplified. They're on every channel, every minute of the day. They're on every commercial. You can't even watch a Warriors game without some Zionist commercial coming on talking about something. It's like so insidious. So we have to counter that. And I think I realized that in this time, that like, I can't just be, I have to step up, and we all have to step up and make our art instead of sitting there saying like, oh, it's, you know, dancing on the graves of our martyrs. I don't believe that. I believe that we're honoring our martyrs by creating and by pushing that out there, you know. I don't know if that answered the question, but
5: it was the answer you gave, so it must have.
4: Yeah, you know, I mean, that's the thing. And also, like, there is a lot of Palestinian art out there that is not speaking to what's happening. And, you know, like I mentioned before, you know, art without a message is just Taylor Swift, right? And none of us can be Taylor Swift, nor should we ever be Taylor Swift.
5: Scary that there are, and there are indeed people that want to be Taylor Swift.
4: It's all capitalism, you know, that's what it is. It's just, here's your crap, you know, it's just like a McDonald's burger. Here's your crap, go ahead. It's capitalism, you know.
5: This is probably a pointless digression, but the insidiousness when you were talking, so I'm born and raised Las Vegas, and then I ended up in Oakland by way of South Central, but I was home, not this holiday, the last holiday, Thanksgiving, and I was driving to my mom's old neighborhood. Anyway, it's right at like the intersection of the strip, sort of like where people coming from the strip and they're moving into downtown. It's a very, very busy intersection. And there's a souvenir, like it's this tacky corner of souvenir shops and banks and whatever. And I was sitting at the light and I looked up and there was, I mean, it's probably like real spit, probably almost as big as my 800 square foot ADU. Billboard, like those electronic billboards.
4: Yeah.
5: And it was about, you know, the Israeli victims.
4: Yeah.
5: And it was real subtle, right? Like if you really weren't dialed into the politics, like you might not actually understand what was happening to your brain in that moment. But mm-hmm. I was like, wow. And when I thought about that traffic, I talk about them as the minions of Zionist communication, right? And how they really have excelled at weaponizing words and wordsmithing.
4: Oh yeah.
5: And
4: they're hand in hand. I mean, look at what happened with remember we used to talk about the billboard company, what was that they're owned by like these crazy evangelicals and, you know, with the right wing agenda, and those people in the Zionists are like, they are connected. So boom, there you go. Why do you think all these billboards are out there? Why do you think all these commercials are there? Because these media companies are owned by these right wing elements. And, you know, they're invested in weapons corporations, they're invested in oil companies, they're invested in, you know, gas companies. And these are all the things that Israel's made for. It's made to create a wedge. It's a colonial outpost to make sure that weapons get tested, to make sure that indigenous people get destroyed and made.

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2: Oral histories tell of people deciding to either revolt against powerful leaders who had claimed to, say, control the rains and the weather, and when crops failed, it was clear those leaders were not able to do that, or in even more cases, just leaving. Families, groups getting together and abandoning the cities, abandoning those leaders who'd failed, and building a new way of life, spreading out more, also often on riverways, but in smaller towns without that kind of rigid hierarchy that controlled many of the cities of the previous era.
1: A conversation about ancient cities that existed within the borders of the modern-day United States that people rejected and then left hundreds of years before European colonists arrived. Our guest is Kathleen Duvall. Kathleen Duvall is a professor of history at the University of North Carolina at Chapel Hill, and she is the author of the book Native Nations, A Millennium in North America. That's next on Letters in Politics. But first, the news.
3: I'm Max Pringle with these headlines. Iran's Joint Military Command has warned that all oil tankers moving through the Strait of Hormuz must use its approved routes or face a forceful response. A statement from the Khatan al-Anbiya Military Command was aired on Iranian state television Thursday. It wasn't immediately clear what sparked the threat from Iran. The statement said any failure to comply with the navigation protocols will be met with an immediate response from the armed forces. It also said the continued presence of U.S. fighter jets over the strait causes insecurity in the waterway and threatens regional security. Russia has launched a massive drone and missile attack on the Ukrainian capital Kyiv today, killing at least 20 civilians in the city and injuring many more. Moscow claims the assault is in retaliation for the Ukrainian strikes on Russian oil facilities. Karen Chamos has more.
4: Rescue workers and equipment were deployed to handle the aftermath of the attack, while many residents took shelter at metro stations. Yuhor Kimenko, Ukraine's interior minister, said 20 residential buildings were severely damaged or partially destroyed by the strikes. Russia has intensified its attacks on Kyiv in recent weeks. The attacks come as Ukrainian drone attacks on Russian military sites and energy facilities has caused fuel shortages and disrupted supply lines inside of Russia. I'm Karen Shamas.
3: U.S. employers pulled back on hiring last month and added only 57,000 jobs, less than half the previous month's total, and a sign companies still have a cautious economic outlook. The Labor Department said today that the unemployment rate declined to a low 4.2% from 4.3% in May, though the decline mostly occurred because many people out of work gave up looking and were no longer counted as unemployed. The figures suggest companies remain wary of the economic health, with inflation at a 3-year high and consumer confidence near post-pandemic lows. The Vatican has responded aggressively to a traditionalist society that consecrated bishops without the Pope's consent. The Vatican today declared the Society of St. Pius X had formally broken with the Catholic Church, and it excommunicated its bishops. It's also warning its faithful that they also could face the harsh sanctions. The Vatican went above and beyond the minimal sanctions foreseen by the Church's canon law to respond to the consecration Wednesday of 4 new bishops at the Society's seminary in Switzerland. The Vatican has excommunicated the 4 new bishops and 2 bishops that participated in the ceremony. It declared that the Society had created a schism or intentional rupture within the church. Amnesty International has accused 3 senior commanders of Sudan's paramilitary rapid support forces, or RSF, of overseeing war crimes during the siege of El Fasher in North Darfur. Speaking Wednesday in Nairobi, Amnesty's Secretary General Agnes Callamard said the rapid support forces committed crimes against humanity and ethnic cleansing against non-Arab groups during the October 2025 assault. More than 6,000 people were killed in 3 days. Amnesty analyzed videos showing RSF commanders executing civilians and torturing detainees. Callamard urged international intervention to stop ongoing attacks on civilians. The RSF has not commented on the report, which was shared with their leader last month. The Sudan civil war broke out in 2023. Some experts say it's killed up to 400,000 people and displaced millions in what the UN has called the world's worst humanitarian crisis. Investigators say that UPS never required the detailed inspections needed to spot the problem and allowed an engine to fly off one of its planes before it crashed and killed 15 people last fall, even after Boeing recommended it years earlier. But UPS said in its own submission to the National Transportation Safety Board that the reason it never required those enhanced bearing inspections inside the pylons that hold the engines to the wings of its MD-11 freighters is because Boeing said incorrectly that the failure of those bearings wouldn't jeopardize the safety of flights. The plane maker has acknowledged misjudging the risks. Those are the Pacifica headlines. I'm Max Pringle.
1: Good day and welcome to Letters and Politics. I'm Mitch Jezerich. Today we're going to be in conversation about North American civilizations that existed before the arrival of Europeans. Civilizations, as the word implies, that had fully formed cities that weren't so different from what you'd find throughout the rest of the world at the time. Cities that people abandoned over time, long before the Europeans' arrival. My guest for this is Kathleen Duvall. Kathleen Duvall is a professor of history at the University of North Carolina at Chapel Hill, and she is the author of the book Native Nations, A Millennium in North America. Kathleen Duvall, it is my very good pleasure to welcome you to this program.
2: Thank you so much, Mitch. I'm delighted to be here.
1: I should probably clarify. I realize this as reading my introduction. I say civilizations in North America. And of course, Mexico is part of North America. And I want to clarify, we're actually not going to necessarily be talking a lot anyways about the Aztecs or the Olmecs or the Mayans or Toltecs or many of the great civilizations of Mexico. We're actually going to be talking about even cities and civilizations that existed within the bounds of what we call modern United States.
2: That's right. That's right. It was especially important to me not to include places like Central Mexico, peoples like the Aztecs and the Mayas, because I think most of us know something about them. And to make that point, as you say, that there were civilizations to the north of that. So in this book about North America, it does include northern Mexico, what's now the continental United States, and sort of southern Canada, were civilizations that had some things in common in that part of North America.
1: The year 1054 is your starting point. Tell me the importance of the year 1054. And there's a supernova occurring right in the sky that has captured the world's imagination, the entire world, but also what you find in North America.
2: Right. One of the difficulties of studying this part of North America, north of central Mexico, in the periods before Europeans arrived, is that there aren't written records that we have. And there may have been some people who wrote things down, but there aren't written records that we have for those civilizations. And one of the things that's really nice about this supernova of 1054 is that we know that everybody was thinking about it. Everybody was talking about it, whether they kept written records or not. So we have records that did survive from China and Japan and India, Western Europe and North Africa, places where people recorded what they thought when they saw this supernova, this star, and they didn't call it a supernova, this star that was so bright you could see it during the day. People said it was brighter than the moon at night, and it lasted for almost a year. And so we know people thought it was really important. And this was a time where all over the world, sort of celestial signals were important, right? Sometimes people changed their way of life or thought it was a sign from God or the gods or the spiritual world when something so unusual like this star happened. And what we

0: region near St. Louis and in Arizona, right around the time, at the time of these supernovas that were visible to everyone. And as you said, brighter than the moon.
1: Right. Exactly. Yeah. So I think, you know, it was, people may have decided to live differently. Powerful leaders, it's possible, used this sign in the sky to increase their power, to get people to do the kind of building work that was required to build a city, you know, before there are power tools of any kind, much less the kind of construction equipment that, you know, would build parts of a city today. And so I use that to open the book, as I think it was important historically, but also because one of the points of this book is that very, very often, you know, when we think about world history, or if you open a world history textbook or take a world history class, our part of North America is left out of it. It probably will mention the Mayas, it'll mention the Aztecs, and the Incas, but, our part of North America, north of central Mexico, doesn't really appear in world history until Europeans get here. And I think that's, you know, that's really wrong, right? Native Americans lived their own history. And it had things in common with the rest of the world at its time period. So one of the purposes of this book is to make sure people get rid of that old stereotype of Native Americans as being primitive, as being behind the rest of the world. Because if you look at this time period, starting a millennium ago, and of course going earlier than that, if you do that too, but in the book, starting a millennium ago, there are things happening in North America that are very similar to what's going on in the rest of the world. So if you look at, say, a world history textbook for this period, for the, you know, the 1000s and the 1100s, you'll see the beginnings of agricultural revolutions, the kind of large scale agriculture that makes building cities possible, continent wide trade networks. That if you look at a history book that includes Africa and Europe and Asia, that's what you'll see. But it's also what was going on in North America. These cities like Cahokia, like the cities of the Hohokam in Arizona were being built, were growing, and they had wide trade ties with other peoples, and they were made possible by large-scale agriculture. So this part of North America was part of world history just as much as other parts of the world were, even if they and Europe hadn't had contact yet.
0: Tell me about the great city of Cahokia. I have to admit, I did not know much about Cahokia at all before I picked up your book.
1: And most people don't. It was a major civilization. Its central city was, as I said, right across the Mississippi River from St. Louis, but it also had many satellite cities, including where St. Louis is today. St. Louis's nickname, when it was in its early founding in the late 1700s and early 1800s, its nickname was Mound City, because it still had these relics of this ancient civilization of Cahokia. Now, Cahokia and other Mississippian civilizations all across the Mississippi Valley, they were, their central cities had a large leveled plaza, and around that plaza there were mounds or pyramids, but flat-topped pyramids. And on top of those flat-topped pyramids, that's where they built their palaces and their temples and their large government buildings, and the residence, in most cases, of their elite and their leaders. And so by the time, you know, white Americans got there in the early 1800s, the only thing that they could see left in most cases was these, what they called mounds. I mean, sort of downgrading them from the word pyramid, right? But that's what was, and I think that's one of the reasons that people don't know about them that much, is that they didn't leave, the Mississippian cities like Cahokia didn't leave large stone, say, edifices. They built their buildings out of wood, and they are long gone, and what remains of them are the remains of their pyramids. Cahokia at its height had tens of thousands of people, which makes it, you know, on par with most cities of Western Europe at the time.
0: Tens of thousands of people. My introduction, but we're talking about real cities.
1: Yeah, right. I mean, that's not a city today, but that was absolutely a city in 1100.
0: How important is the Mississippi River to the civilization? And
1: as I was
0: preparing for our conversation, I kept thinking back to the Nile and

0: Yeah,
1: Egypt.
0: right. Right. Yeah. It's, I mean, the, like many, most, I guess, of the cities at the time, it was built on a river, either, so in Cahokia's case, on the Mississippi River. But there were other civilizations that modeled themselves on Cahokia, really all across what's now the American Southeast, and even west of the Mississippi River. So along the Tennessee River and the Ohio River, there were, and the Missouri River, Arkansas River in the west, there were these cities that rose up. And they're clearly there on purpose on rivers. They would use rivers for transportation. A lot of the goods that got transported and traded from one civilization to another were transported on rivers in canoes. Yeah, the river was clearly important to these cities, and also for irrigation, for irrigating their crops.
1: What do we know about its culture?
0: We know quite a lot of it. I mean, there are lots of things we don't know about it. It was so long ago, and nobody who lived there left written records. But we can combine archaeology and oral histories that remained with the descendants that are still here today of those civilizations, still Native Americans in the United States today. And also some of the written accounts of what those descendant civilizations were like, when Europeans first got here. They were much smaller scale, not living in the grand cities of the earlier era, but they certainly knew about them and were still using the mounds in some cases for religious purposes. So when we combine all that information, we see an awful lot of them were fairly, I mean, they were certainly centralized in their economies, and were fairly centralized in their leaderships or their politics and their religion. So, it seemed that many of them, perhaps most of them, and certainly Cahokia, had a sort of permanent inherited elite who had the most power, and had the most wealth. Who in many cases in these civilizations lived on top of these pyramids. And maybe in Cahokia's case, those people had forced other peoples to move to the region and be a sort of peasant class of farmers. Easy, but there are some oral histories that talk about, not perhaps wanting to be part of Cahokia. And this, so they're certainly centralized, powerful leadership who claimed, as many leaders did all around the world at the time, both religious power and political power.
1: It's oftentimes said that slavery is an ancient practice that goes back to the, and I'll ask you what you think about the term first civilization in Sumer and how that compares sort of maybe with what we're talking about here. But first question concerning slavery, it's always been said that slavery has been a part of civilization until the modern world. Is there evidence of slavery within the civilizations of North America?
0: There is some, and I always, when we start talking about slavery in these eras, want to make sure people know we're not talking about antebellum 19th century southern cotton plantation slavery. And historians talk about that era, that pre-Civil War era, as sort of the height of slavery. Certainly we probably should call it the depths of slavery, the worst, most inheritable, most brutal, sort of long-term race-based slavery. And it happens here in the United States much later than this period. But in this era, the 1100s, the 1200s, all around the world, for many, many peoples, enslavement was an answer for what do you do with someone you capture in war that you haven't killed, right? It's a foreigner. It's an enemy. And that person is an enemy. Enslaving that person, forcing them to labor for you, was a common answer all around the world to what do you do with that person. Generally, and I think this is definitely true in North America, in this part of North America, wasn't inherited slavery, wasn't race-based slavery, certainly wasn't cotton plantation slavery, right? But
1: so you couldn't be born into slavery.
0: being born into slavery would have been, yeah, not something that would make sense, right? Yeah. You might be forced into labor in a place and under conditions that you didn't want to be. It's not as if being a war captive was a delightful thing to happen. It was terrible. But it wasn't intergenerational.
1: So as you said, like slavery, you find throughout most of the world through capture of war, maybe through debt. I don't know if we have any.
0: Right. Exactly. Yeah. Yeah. We don't know about that for North America, but yeah, that's a really good point. Also all around the world, there were certain kinds of economic problems, financial problems you might have that would get you into working against your will for someone.
1: You write about their economy that it was something as upside down capitalism.
0: Yeah, right. That's a phrase that was sort of coined by the historian Daniel Richter. And what it gets at is that, and I should say, this is for after the era we're looking at. So there was this era of huge civilizations, very powerful leaders. Those, as you said in your introduction, those depopulate. People leave those and our best. So archaeology shows that they depopulated, that people left these places. But oral history gives us some clues as to why. And across many of the descendants of these great civilizations of this earlier era, there are oral histories that tell of a time of crop failures. There's climate change in this era. The climate at the time was actually getting colder, moving into the Little Ice Age that starts at the very end of the 1200s, into the 1300s. Oral histories tell of people deciding to either revolt against powerful leaders who had claimed to, say, control the rains and the weather. And when crops failed, it was clear those leaders were not able to do that. Or in even more cases, just leaving families, groups getting together and abandoning the cities, abandoning those leaders who'd failed and building a new way of life, spreading out more. Also often on riverways, but in smaller towns without that kind of rigid hierarchy that controlled many of the cities of the previous era. And so that's when this sort of upside down capitalism comes in. And really all across North America, you know, north of Central Mexico is a huge exception to this, right? But in Northern Mexico and what's now the United States, and into Canada, the towns, the societies, the communities that developed after that, oral history tells that they decided to live in a different way, in a way that discouraged the rise of tyrannical leaders and had economies that were based on reciprocity. And sort of at the core of that is, so, and why we call it upside down capitalism, it's not at all about accumulating wealth. There's power and prestige in these societies. It's not as if everybody's exactly equal, but you accumulate power and prestige by giving away, by being a generous and wise provider to other people. And so the dictates of reciprocity across an astounding number of cultures of Native North America, the dictates of reciprocity say, when I have more, I give more, whether it's me to another individual, whether it's my family to a family that has less, whether it's my town to a town that has less, whether it's my whole society to a town that we trade with that has a crop failure that year. It's my obligation to give more. And part of that is that that's insurance. And so when your town, say, has a crop failure, then your trading partner has an obligation to pay back to you. Because you've established this long-term relationship of reciprocity. And then we see parallels in other ways that people lived in. These are closer to democracies than most civilizations we would have seen in the 1500s, 1600s around the world. Places that they really emphasize consensus decision-making, and all of this is in, I think, to the goal of making sure powerful leaders never, tyrannical leaders never arise again.
1: This is Letters and Politics, and we are in conversation with Kathleen Duvall. Kathleen Duvall is a professor of history at the University of North Carolina at Chapel Hill and the author of the book Native Nations, A Millennium in North America. This is, I think, very important, and part of the book that I was just riveted by as I was going through it. And I think I jumped the gun a little bit by going straight to upside down capitalism and what that term meant. And I probably should have began that by asking about the collapse of some of these civilizations that we are talking about, the collapse of Cahokia, in off the Mississippi near St. Louis, and also the collapse of the Hohokam in Arizona near Phoenix, I believe. In your description of Hohokam, what happens at Hohokam? Forgive me. Is really fascinating because, and again, climate is also an important part of this story. You have climate changes that are affecting these large cities and these large cities to be able to provide for themselves. And as this is happening, and I think it is Hohokam, but you'll correct me if I'm wrong, you start to see the construction of sort of walled neighborhoods. And as you were mentioning, more tyrannical kinds of rule.
0: Yeah, right, exactly. So there's this period, it's different in different places, but around the 1200s when things get bad, right? There are crops fail. You can imagine around Phoenix, the kinds of irrigation that was required to grow the kind of large-scale crops that these huge civilizations could survive on. That kind of large-scale agriculture is made possible both in Western Europe and in what's now the United States because of the medieval warm period. So there's a period where it's warmer, much easier to grow large-scale corn, squash, beans, other crops. That ends in the 1200s. There's a period of droughts, terrible droughts in the Southwest, and then the little ice age comes at the end of that century, or begins to come at the end of that century, and makes all of that more difficult. And so these societies collapse. Yeah, as you said, they fall, and what arises in their place is smaller scale societies that are designed to be more sustainable politically, economically, as well as environmentally.
1: Yeah, and just again, the collapse and what's happening during the collapse is the building of walls. You see an increase in inequality there in society.
0: Yeah, right. Yeah. As you said, these walled cities and people, this sort of doesn't sound all that unfamiliar, right? People start to wall themselves off from each other. In Cahokia, there are signs of human sacrifice, that the leaders are sacrificing probably the children of the young people of other societies in religious rituals. There is an increase in differentials of how well people are eating, how diversified their food sources are, just extreme increase in what were already hierarchical societies for the most part, but greater and greater inequality as these civilizations have difficulties with the climate and feeding their people.
1: How do we see this? Is it Casa Grande in Arizona that's connected to the Hohokam?
0: Right.
1: Well, tell me about Casa Grande and how do we know this story about the collapse and what happens during the collapse of the Hohokam civilization?
0: Yeah, so your archaeologists have long puzzled over why these civilizations collapsed. So, for example, why the Hohokam civilizations collapsed. And they know they did because they just see this. Like they can date this sort of first, as we were talking about, this rise in inequality that you can see in the literal structure of buildings. And then one of the things that happens in that era also is there had been this elaborate network of ball courts. So playing ball was clearly something that the Hohokam did, and they would travel to other Hohokam cities and play ball there. And that stops. Ball courts get filled in. And in their place get built higher and higher pyramids on top of which the elite are living. So talk about just this huge contrast in the structures that archaeologists can see between a more egalitarian, not an egalitarian time necessarily, but a time that was more concerned about the people and their interconnections to a time that is not about that, right? Where you can't see from the bottom of the pyramid what's going on at the top, right? What kinds of religious ceremonies that your leaders are having and politics your leaders are having. Then, so archaeologists wondered about this for a long time and, I'd say, didn't really ask the descendants that much. There was a habit of white Americans for quite a long time to assume these were mysteries that could only be solved by white American scientific tools, and even to assume that Native Americans have nothing to do with them. So sort of the racist views of Native Americans would say they weren't capable of having great civilizations. And so naturalists, scientists would sort of puzzle over what might be the answers to these great civilizations, because it clearly can't be Native Americans, because they aren't capable of building these things. Now, of course, they were. Native Americans today are the descendants of these civilizations.
1: Tell me about the descendants. Today, there are the Odom in Arizona, in northern Mexico. These are descendants of the Hohokam.
0: Right, they definitely are. And it's in their creation stories, actually, that we have the best answers for why the Hohokam civilizations, the civilizations of their ancestors, fell apart. And they tell it as a creation story. The creation of their own people came out of the fall of this older civilization. And they say the leaders of the Hohokam had taken too much power to themselves. They had led the people into an unsustainable way of life, and the people had to rise up in different creation stories. The sort of exactly what happens can be a little bit different, but basically either another people came in and took down the Hohokam, or the people themselves rose up against the Hohokam. But basically they took down the cities, they took down the leaders, and in their place created the Otham, the people who are today, created societies that were more in and are more in tune with living in the Sonoran Desert, they really emphasize balance in politics and economics, as well as in sort of in agriculture and feeding themselves. And so they tell, you know, they say the answer to the question of why the Hohokam fell is that they weren't sustainable, that they took the wrong path toward centralization, toward tyranny, lack of sustainability. And our creation story comes out of changing course.
1: So there is a widespread rejection of cities, of these civilizations that are formed right around 1054 AD. And then there would be several hundred years later, people would actually reject and rebel against that, widespread from Cahokia to Arizona.
0: That's right. That's right. So, for example, you look in Cherokee oral history. Think about the Cherokees were in Georgia, North Carolina, Tennessee, as far as possible from the Otham in Arizona. Right? They also tell of a priestly class, who were sort of the political and religious leaders who took too much power and had to be brought down.
1: In the Cherokee, tell me about their ancestor. Were they connected to Cahokia, or?
0: Well, not to Cahokia, but probably to one of the other Mississippian societies that similarly had large mounds, very similar to Cahokia.
1: Because Cahokia would influence
0: exactly who came from Cahokia and who came from the other ones, because they spread out on purpose.
1: Yeah, because Cahokia would influence other civilizations around.
0: Exactly, right. Yeah. So either they came from Cahokia, or probably more likely one of the other Mississippian, as archaeologists call them, Mississippian civilizations that was influenced by Cahokia and was much like Cahokia.
1: And tell me about how the Cherokee rejected.
0: Yeah, so they tell of revolution, of rising up and leveling the power structure and making sure that it didn't return again, and then creating a politics that was town-based instead of, so their Cherokee towns would be affiliated with each other, but not have a leader, a common leader over them who might take power over all of them. They would have town councils among the Cherokees and most Southeastern peoples and many other Native American peoples. If there was a major decision that needed to be made, not some sort of day-to-day sort of town or farming decision, but going to war, for example, that would require all of the people to get together, and the men and the women and the children, and all talk about whether it was a wise decision or not. And this is all in the service of making sure that these tyrants don't rise again. And so also telling that story of taking down the tyrants, of revolution, you repeat that in your oral history to make sure it doesn't happen again.
1: And you do find that in Cherokee oral history as well.
0: Exactly.
1: You mentioned the Ulam earlier, but you also find it.
0: Right. Yeah. So that's in Cherokee oral history and remarkably parallel to what we see in oral histories of the Otham and other peoples.
1: So I think this may be a surprise to many people. It was a surprise to me, regrettably, but it was, and I'll be honest about it, to learn that A, we had in within the bounds of modern day United States, these ancient cities, fully formed cities that would rival cities from all across the world of its time. And that then people rejected these cities, moved away from these cities, and then would form a different way of life afterwards.
0: And then what happens is Europeans get here. They see this, what is actually, as we know, this purposefully created, relatively egalitarian way of life with economies that are purposely diversified, right? So they've lived through the beginnings of the Little Ice Age. And so they have actually, they still farm. So Native Americans across North America still farmed, but farming was a slightly smaller percentage of their economies. They gathered more. So it was cultivated, within the woods and in meadows, other sources of food besides their fields. They hunted more. In many places, they fished more than their ancestors had. Europeans arrive and see this, and they misunderstand it. They think Native Americans are primitive. So for one thing, they misunderstand those societies the way they are in the 1500s and 1600s. They're extremely complicated. I mean, if you've ever tried to do anything by consensus, that is complicated politics, right? These are complicated societies.
1: And is that also there in the oral history?
0: Exactly, right. Developing ways of having a consensus politics, right? And then Europeans see this and they think they're primitive, right? They describe them as, they don't know they've ever had cities. And they don't understand the complexity of the societies that they've developed after the fall of cities. And they say, you know, they hunt, they gather. They usually ignore Native American farming because in most Native American societies, women did the farming and European male observers weren't that interested in what women were doing. So even though they were eating the corn that Native American women had grown, they would sort of write up how, you know, they're not that settled. They're not civilized. And all of this serves European colonizing purposes of imagining that Native Americans aren't settled, right? Don't really own the land. All justifications for colonization, for Europeans to take places that absolutely belong to Native Americans. If you think they're primitive, if you think they're uncivilized, Europeans find it easier to move into their land.
1: But in effect, Europeans are bringing a form of life, a form of civilization. I mean, their own version, right? These do develop sort of separately on different continents, but still a sense of civilization that wasn't necessarily new to the people of the Americas, but a form of life that they had already rejected.
0: That's right. So then, you know, a couple hundred years later, a few hundred years later in the American Revolution, Americans think they've invented democracy, but democracy's been here for at least for many centuries.
1: Tell me about the evidence of democracy, in ancient indigenous cultures.
0: Yeah. So these societies that developed in 1200s, the 1300s, they're purposely what we would call democratic. So, for example, some of our best records come from the Haudenosaunee or Iroquois because they wrote down their laws pretty early on. And, after the arrival of Europeans, but pretty early in that process. And so one of the things you can see in there, so just to describe it, they have the Haudenosaunee were five nations at the time. They're now six nations. And so they had a grand council where the nations would send representatives to that grand council and they would make sort of big decisions that affected all of the nations within. But if you look at how they ran it, you can see reciprocity and democracy deep in how they structure it. So the members of the Grand Council were all men, but they were chosen by, so the voters were women. They were chosen by the clans of women within each of the nations that were part of the Haudenosaunee. And then those clan women had the power of recall. So if they felt their representative to the Great Council wasn't representing their nation well, their clan well, they could recall him and replace him with somebody they thought would do a better job. And then there are also just all these requirements for sort of public demonstrations of how governing is worked. So governing is not supposed to be in secret. And you imagine these old civilizations would govern in secret, right? The people weren't there in the room, like listening to what was happening. The Haudenosaunee say these things have to be public. People have to be able to witness. Large numbers of people would come to the councils, to hear what was happening, to give their opinions. And then within the law, there's all this sort of advice, for the people and for their representatives that you can it's just terrific advice for how to run a democracy. So one of them is, if you are the representative of the people, your skin has to be 7 spans thick. Like, you gotta have a thick skin. Like, you cannot get,
1: is that where we get the term thick skin?
0: What's that?
1: I wonder if is that where we get the term thick skin?
0: I don't know. Maybe so. I'll have to look that up. But yeah. But basically, you know, don't let your sort of personal offend, you know, don't be offended by another representative or some of the people and not make the wise decision for your people. The most important thing is making a wise decision. And then there's also advice for the people. For the people, they say, don't go to your representative with your petty complaints. Like, be serious about democracy. Be serious about politics.
1: Civically minded.
0: Civically minded, right. And the fact that these things get repeated over and over with different metaphors in the guidelines shows they were human. It's not like they were perfect. They messed up all the time. They were petty and all these things. But their value system, as we know, we don't always live up to our value system, right? But their value system told them, get along, be wise, think about the future. Think about the whole, not just about yourself.
1: Is there a story that particularly demonstrates that?
0: So one of the metaphors they use is that we all eat out of a dish with one spoon. So we share, and this is about probably hunting lands, communal lands where they shared sort of sustenance from. And one of the things they say, we eat with a spoon. If we all ate with knives, then we might cut each other, right? We might have conflict. And we eat with a spoon, which is something, this is probably a metaphor that develops later, right? With spoons and knives. But, this is a, if we eat with spoons, we are less likely to hurt each other. And we have to not do that because we have to share. One story that comes, once the Dutch are in New Netherland, so near the Mohawks. Mohawks are one of the 6 nations of the Haudenosaunee or Iroquois. There's a Dutch preacher he preaches, and, there's some Mohawks there who are listening to it. And after the sermon, he asks the Mohawks, so what did you think? He's hoping they'll say, oh, you're such a great preacher. You gave such a great, great sermon. And they say, we don't understand why you just stood up there and talked and talked and talked and nobody else talked. That's not the way public meetings are supposed to work for the Mohawks, for the other Haudenosaunees, and really across most of Native North America. There isn't one person like a preacher, a leader who talks and talks and talks. It's a conversation. Everybody gets a chance to talk. And you think about, you know, that's the way consensus, that's the way democracy maybe should work. If all of us get a say and no decision happens until we've all talked it through together.
1: I've spent a little time studying the constitutional debate in Philadelphia, the notes from the debate in Philadelphia, and then also you have the Federalist Papers, which are part of, and the Anti-Federalist Papers that are part of the whole debate. And as you read these things, you feel like what you're actually reading about is ancient history, ancient Rome, ancient Greece, democracy, republics, how they fall, how you keep them from falling, these kind of things. Was democracy that you found within native tribes within the bounds of modern-day United States. Was that involved, mentioned at all at these debates or at the time of the Constitution? Was there any influence?
0: So those are different questions, right? So there's no mention of it. And it's a pretty hotly debated question of whether particularly the Haudenosaunee League, the Iroquois League, affected the making of the Constitution. The people who made the Constitution would say, no, no, we're looking to Rome, right? Maybe to Greece, right? Their view of Native Americans is not such that they can actually admit that they learned anything from political structures of Native Americans, even though many of them realize that Native American leaders are great speakers, for example. They do, the founding fathers, they know Native American leaders and diplomats. And so I think many of them might say that they are natural Democrats, right? They can't quite, that's Democrats with a small D, obviously, but the natural Republicans with a small R. I think the founding fathers tended to believe that Native societies were more primitive than they were and simpler than they were. And they definitely didn't understand the complexity of, say, the Haudenosaunee League and all that it took to run and all that back and forth we were just talking, that balance we were just talking about. But they definitely knew about the Iroquois. They definitely knew about the Haudenosaunee. They definitely knew that they had, that their nations had this common council, which does have things in common with how the 13 states had a Congress together.
1: The Iroquois League has, what's happening with the Iroquois League? What's important to know?
0: Today?
1: Then.
0: You mean? Oh, then, right. So the Iroquois League, the Iroquois and the Haudenosaunee is what they call themselves. Iroquois is what outsiders call them. So they had five, and by the time of the American Revolution, six nations that were part of this league that had this council together. And so Benjamin Franklin and others absolutely knew about that. I think what probably is the safest to say is that Iroquois modes of democracy were known by at least some of the founding fathers and was in their sort of general world view, even though they wouldn't have said it was a direct influence on the Constitution or the creation of the Congress.
1: It's interesting when the Europeans, and I guess we'll talk specifically about the English, and then when we get to the American Revolution, what this means for Native peoples within the bounds of modern day United States. But it's important to note, the first many decades of the United States, Indigenous people are still ruling most of what we would call United States today.
0: Absolutely. That's right. That's right. So when the Constitution talks about Native Americans, they talk about them for the most part as nations, right? So the name of the book is Native Nations, and that's one of the central points of the book. Native Americans were in nations long before Europeans got here. Europeans and even early in the United States recognized them as nations, and time of the founding of the United States had power and most of the population across most of the continent. And also that Native Americans are still in nations today, that there are more than 500 federally recognized tribes in the United States, plus state recognized tribes.
1: And then, the American Revolution is so interesting, and now we get different tellings over time of what the revolution was about. But now it's becoming much more largely recognized that a major impetus for the American Revolution was for the ability to go take more land. And before the revolution, England, King George III, has many treaties that were signed with the Native nations, and they largely were respected. And this was a problem for the settlers.
0: Yeah, that's right. That's right. We don't want to romanticize the British. They definitely could, run over Native Americans when they wanted to. But by the time of the American Revolution, the British, King George, had declare the Appalachian Mountains sort of the western boundary of colonial settlement and had made these treaties and agreements and proclamations with Native nations to the west of the Appalachians, which of course, you know, if you think about it, is the vast majority of the continent of the United States. Not all of that was claimed by Britain at the time. Much of it was claimed by Spain, but, that the crown would keep colonists, British colonists off of Native American lands west of the Appalachian Mountains, which really just only leaves the new United States when it's created as really just hugging the Atlantic. It's not a very big country.
1: George Washington was a land speculator. Is that just a coincidence, or is that very much a part, you think, of his involvement for the Revolutionary
0: War? Yeah, it's fundamental to his involvement in the Revolution. He is sent off to the frontier as a young man in command of the Virginia militia to secure land for Britain, and particularly for Virginia, that is being speculated at the time by his older brothers and the governor of Virginia. And they want to make sure that it belongs to Virginia rather than Pennsylvania, and that it belongs to Britain rather than France or the Shawnees or the Delawares or other Native nations that claim that region as well. So, no, he's right from the beginning of his military career and into his political career. Land and the eventual expansion of what will become the United States, even though he doesn't know there will even be such a thing at the beginning of his career, is central to his motivation. It just is. Like, he and others of his generation like him, they want to, at the time, tobacco has worn out the land and most of what exists of Virginia at the time, what was Virginia. And they really believe that in order to keep being profitable, sending tobacco and other products to Britain, they need native land. They need to move west.
1: And it's also at the heart of American democracy too, isn't it? And what I mean by that is in the early, you know, in the first few decades of American democracy, you needed to own land to vote. In order to have a republic, then you needed people to own land, to be farmers and have their own land so they could participate in this republic. And what, the population was doubling almost every generation?
0: Yes, exactly. So I think, you know, if you sort of want to shorthand to the explanation of why Native Americans have, you know, why the United States takes so much Native American land in the decades, century after the founding of the United States, it's what you just said. It is democracy plus population. So in the beginning, right, at the American Republic, before we're quite a democracy yet, land holding is required for voting, as you say. They really believe that, you know, they're worried that a republic won't work. And they believe if you have a boss, if you have a landlord, you can't be a responsible citizen. You can't, make decisions that are the good for all. You'll have your arm twisted, right, by your boss, your landlord. You have to own your own land.
1: I mean, this rejection of a king is not so different from what you saw from the native nations before.
0: Exactly. Yeah. Right. And they form this, they're just as worried as native nations were about how do we keep a tyrant from rising to power? Right. And so they, but then that creates this combination of if every American man wants to own his own farm and the American population is doubling every generation, it is going to be what it was, a force that it will, Americans will think they need new land, need more land. They, run their government, right? I mean, in a republic, the people get to vote. Some of the people get to vote. And so leaders follow that impulse to get more land for people. And white Americans don't figure out a way to make those goals and realities compatible with native nations. And instead they force themselves onto native land. They steal native land and take the continent eventually.
1: Kathleen Duvall has been our guest. Again, Kathleen Duvall is professor of history at the University of North Carolina at Chapel Hill. She is the author of the book that she has joined us to talk about called Native Nations, A Millennium in North America. I enjoyed our conversation very much. Let me just say that we just scratched the surface of what you get into in your book. And it is important to more. We only have 50 minutes for a conversation, but important to note that within your work, you also dive deep into how these Native Nations are still here today.
0: Right, exactly. I'm glad you mentioned that because it does, the book itself goes to the present day, but also in every chapter, even the chapters that are dealing with periods of centuries or a millennium ago, I talk to people and bring them into those chapters of the descendants today. And so one of the themes of the book is that Native Americans are still around. They're still around not only as human beings, but also as nations, as polities under the United States and also Mexico and Canada. And so that sort of, that theme runs through the book as that connection of the past to the present and also the future.
1: There's really a renaissance going on right now with,
0: absolutely,
1: with indigenous
0: absolutely,
1: scholars
0: right.
1: and writers and historians.
0: Exactly right. Both within tribes who are really working on so language and culture and history within tribes. And then also, as we can see in the wider world, just a tremendous number of public figures as well. And so one of the purposes of this book is for people who don't know this long history, but do see, you know, amazing Native actors and go to their local art museum and see an exhibition of contemporary Native art to try to help them sort of bridge that gap between sort of not understanding how Native nations got from the long past to today.
1: Kathleen Duvall, thank you very much.
0: It's been my great pleasure, Mitch. Thank you for having me on.
1: That does it for Letters on Politics. The show is produced by Deanna Martinez. Kirsten Thomas is our engineer. If you'd like to hear this or past shows, you could do so by going online and finding our archives at kpfa.org. I'm Mitch Jezrich, and I thank you for listening.

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It is 2 p.m. coming up next, Against the Grain.

0: Today on Against the Grain, the revelations of widespread surveillance by the National Security Agency after September 11th brought to light one aspect of how the government has capitalized on digital technology to amass power, and such dangers have only multiplied.
1: This is how it is when you go up against the national security infrastructure of the United States. It's an ongoing struggle, and after September 11th, it actually became much harder to have a conversation about serious limits on national security spying or anything else with the name national security on it. And that's one of the things we're seeing with the Trump administration right now. You might notice a pattern whenever they really, really want to do something and they want nobody to judge them. They'll say that it's necessary for national security. And this is a world that we built by letting them get away with it for so long.
0: Cindy Cohen, executive director of the Electronic Frontier Foundation, has been involved in numerous groundbreaking legal battles with the U.S. government over surveillance and privacy, including establishing encryption as protected speech. She discusses the battles over government spying from the rise of the internet to the present. From the studios of KPFA in Berkeley, California, this is Against the Grain on Pacifica Radio. I'm Sasha Lilly. As corporations track our every action and sell the information to the government, as law enforcement and their private partners surveil us, the work of activist lawyers remains crucial. Cindy Cohen, outgoing head of the digital rights organization, the Electronic Frontier Foundation, has been deeply involved for decades in litigation over NSA spying, FBI gag orders, encryption, and the post-9/11 surveillance state. She's documented some of that history in Privacy's Defender, My 30-Year Fight Against Digital Surveillance. Cindy, privacy is a nebulous term. In your view, what does it actually mean, and why is it so important?
1: I define privacy a little differently than most people. Privacy, you know, a lot of people think about like the Harry Potter cloak of invisibility that you throw over your head when you're about to do something kind of, you know, sneaky. And to me, that really shortchanges why privacy is important. I mean, it's true that it can give you that protection. But, you know, to me, privacy is a way for people with less power to have some measure of protection against people who have more power. We work at EFF with a lot of domestic violence victims, for instance. My colleague Eva Galperin does a lot of work with them. And, you know, what they increasingly are finding is that their abuser will put spyware on their devices. We call it spouseware sometimes, but it's the same kind of thing that governments put on dissidents' devices. It's a way to make sure that the person isn't doing anything that you don't know about, in this instance, planning to leave usually. And, you know, why? Because as a person with more power over this person, they want to use this surveillance to increase their power and keep it. And these women, many of them are women, not all of them, you know, they need privacy in order sometimes to protect their very lives and the lives of their children. But this, as I mentioned, this is all connected. You know, it's not a surprise anyway that when an authoritarian government comes into power, the first thing they want to do is ramp up the surveillance that they do. Why? Because privacy is a way that people with less power can organize to try to, you know, get rid of people who are in power above them, whether that's voting for their opponent or organizing protests or you know, creating associations that can leverage power. So, you know, this is to me why privacy is important kind of in a constitutional and a governance level. And it's really the piece of what privacy gives us that has led me to devote my life to protecting it. Because I think that if we want to exercise power to change our reality, to change our society, to change our government, we often need a measure of privacy in order to do that.
0: We'll return to this question, but I wanted to ask you, how have the stakes around privacy, especially as we think of it in the collective sense, become higher in recent years?
1: After the September 11th attacks, there was a concerted effort on the national security side of the government to build a, you know, 24/7 surround sound surveillance capabilities in America. mass surveillance capabilities. And the government got pretty good at collecting a lot of information, but they weren't all that good at using it. And what has happened in recent years is, you know, on the technical side, really a greater ability of the government to marshal the information that they have, and far more governments or police entities involved. And, you know, one of the big moments, I think, was after the Supreme Court overturned Roe versus Wade and the Dobbs decision, and many states around the country started making access to abortion or helping people get abortions illegal. And, you know, suddenly a lot of people who kind of might have been able to tell themselves that, you know, they had nothing to hide, so they had nothing to fear, you know, found themselves to be the targets of this mass surveillance network that we've built. And I think that, you know, that's really troubling. It's troubling on two levels. One is, again, the government's able to use information much better than it used to. And it's not just governments. Corporate surveillance has increased a lot in their capabilities as well. And the number of people and the kinds of people who could be targeted or who reasonably expected to be targeted really has expanded.
0: And you note in your book that, you know, some of us may think of privacy in terms of what the government is doing, the way the government is surveilling us. And others, especially in recent years, have become especially aware of the way that our information is being vacuumed up by corporations and sold. And in your book, you note that we shouldn't think of these as two separate realms, that in fact, when we're thinking about government surveillance, we need to actually see its relationship to corporate surveillance and perhaps vice versa. Can you tell us about that?
1: Sure. Yeah. I mean, right now, the number one purchaser of information about us from all the data brokers who collect it and organize all of it on the commercial side is the government. And FBI Director Kash Patel recently testified before Congress that indeed they are buying data about us from the commercial markets at a huge rate and that they're going to continue to do so. So, yeah, there really has never been a strong distinction between commercial surveillance and government surveillance. You know, some of the programs that I've been fighting since 2006 or 2007 involved the NSA going to the telephone companies to get access to information about us, or going to the big tech companies to get information about us. So kind of always was the case, but now the government at a much greater level is just simply buying information from all the commercial data brokers and companies that collect us about us. So, you know, sometimes people will ask me, are you more worried about corporate surveillance or government surveillance? And I kind of have bad news for you that, like, you don't have the luxury of choosing one or the other. That's not how it works. And so trying to decide which one you're more afraid of isn't a particularly useful endeavor. We have to get at both of them if we're going to regain our privacy. We can't really treat them as two separate categories.
0: Those in power or in law enforcement often argue that we need to give up some privacy, or maybe all of our privacy, to get security. And of course, one often sees people, especially more affluent people, it should be said, buying various devices to surveil their properties and therefore to surveil themselves. What do you make of that dichotomy that, you know, privacy on the one hand, security on the other, to get more of one, we give up some of the other?
1: Yeah, I think it's a false dichotomy. I think that the increase of surveillance, especially, you know, we see far more governmental surveillance, for instance, in more marginalized and poorer neighborhoods, has not made those neighborhoods safer. It's just not the case that we can surveil ourselves to safety. And I think that you're right. You know, we see this kind of weird dichotomy where wealthier people are surrounding themselves with lots and lots of surveillance. But of course, they also surround themselves with lots and lots of privacy, right? They're behind the big walls and lots of protection and whatever. So, you know, I don't think privacy should be a luxury good. I think it should be something that we all have access to. And I really don't see the outcomes of surveillance, especially mass surveillance, really having a measurable impact on how safe people actually are. And I think that that's a really hard thing to hear, because I think it really is taken as a given by a lot of our society that the more surveillance we have, the safer we can be. But if you actually look at the data, it's really not the case, especially again with these kind of mass surveillance.

0: at times we're sort of sold surveillance as an answer to the inequities of society or the power of those in authority. I'm thinking of police cameras as one example where out of all the social movements and upheavals against police brutality, then technology was purchased by police departments to put cameras on cops. How has that kind of surveillance worked out in terms of actually addressing police brutality?
1: There are some good examples of body-worn police cameras helping to confirm police violence against communities. There are some examples of it. But overall, you know, I think one of the things that the rush to police body cameras has shown us as a society is how powerful the police are and how easy it is for them to undermine the promise of police body-worn cameras. They're very hard for the defense, for instance, to get access to the footage. The public very rarely has access to the footage, and it usually almost always takes a fight. But we learned often that, you know, the police will take a look at the footage before they testify and conform their stories of what happened to the footage in a way that it's end up being an assist for them in telling a version of the story that they want to tell rather than actually the truth. I think far more societal safety has come from the cameras that the rest of us carry that can be used to record what the police do than the police cameras themselves. And again, not, some of that isn't because of the raw technology. It's because of the way the police unions and the power of the police have really made the promise of police body-worn cameras not the reality for most of the people who were hoping that they would make us safer.
0: Cindy Cohen is my guest. She's the director of the Electronic Frontier Foundation, and we're discussing Privacy's Defender, My 30-Year Fight Against Digital Surveillance. I'm Sasha Lilly, and this is Against the Grain. So as you write in Privacy's Defender, for three decades, you have been in the trenches struggling around the encroachment on society of greater surveillance, some of it governmental, some of it corporate, and as you say, you can't really draw the line between them. I wonder if you can tell us how you came to this fight.
1: I would say that I pretty much fell into doing digital rights. I went to law school in order to do international human rights. But I met some early hackers, you know, at a party in my house at the Hate, honestly. But they were using this technology in 1991, that the rest of us really didn't have a lot of access to yet. The World Wide Web and a kind of broad use of the internet would be quite a few years out, 97, 98. But they were already, you know, organizing across great distance, having ongoing communications, really, doing some of the things that we take for granted now, with digital, technologies. And I just thought it was fascinating, and interesting and going to be very important, again, for human rights, for empowering marginalized communities. They approached me a few years later, about 1993, 94. One of them was one of the co-founders of the Electronic Frontier Foundation, a guy named John Gilmore. And he asked me if I would take on a case on behalf of a Berkeley PhD student in mathematics who had written a computer program and wanted to post it to the internet, and learned that if he did that, he would go to jail as an arms dealer. That's because the underlying technology of this computer program involved encryption, which, you know, keeps things private and secure. And in the 90s, the government treated encryption technology as a weapon. And that's why you needed an arms dealer's license in order to post it to the internet. So I got involved in this case to try to make sure that the rest of us could have the tools of privacy in this coming digital age.
0: Well, tell us more about the case you just mentioned, Bernstein versus the Department of Justice, which has been called one of the most important cases in computing history. Why was it so consequential?
1: Almost everything we do online really requires a level of security that would not have been possible had we not won the case against the government and freed up encryption technology. You know, the internet is not that.

0: secure right now. There's a lot more we could do, but to the extent that, you know, you're able to, you know, type in your bank's URL in your web browser and actually go to your bank and trust that you're there rather than having that hijacked, you know, and gone to a fake site. That's because there's encryption under the hood in the way that your web browser talks to the websites it goes to that helps make sure that it can't be hijacked. It's why when you lose your phone, you don't lose all the access to all the information that's on your phone. Why? Because your phone will encrypt itself. That's why you have to put the password in to open it up, but that keeps you safe and it keeps your device safe. I think it's fair to say that if it weren't for us freeing up encryption, we wouldn't have any ability to donate online, bank online, but also to communicate securely with people who we might be organizing with or doing work with or doing things with that we don't want revealed to the world. Very specific tools like Signal rely on end-to-end encryption, but so do things like WhatsApp and even, you know, your Apple iMessage communications. If you're talking to another Apple user, those are end-to-end encrypted as well. So, you know, whether it's kind of the tools that you can see and that you use all the time or that some of the tools that are under the hood of how the internet and digital tools work, encryption is really what, you know, makes us able to trust what's going on online. And again, I'm not saying that we are where we need to be with computer security or internet security, but we're a lot better off than we would have been if we had not won that fight.
1: My understanding is various legal challenges have been mounted around that question of encryption, but unlike with those, you were successful. What did you argue in the case that ultimately led to this change in how the government regulated, allowed encryption?
0: We made a First Amendment argument. As I mentioned before, my client, Dan Bernstein, wanted to publish computer code on the internet that did encryption. So we didn't approach the problem from the idea that the Fourth Amendment, that the use of encryption was important or that the privacy issues were important. I mean, they were in the case too, but our central argument was a First Amendment argument that lawyers call prior restraint, which was that for the government to require a license before you can publish your ideas online requires a very, very high bar. It, you know, as if the government came to you at KPFA and said, well, you can't talk about topic X without a license from us. We use that body of law to argue that what Dan was doing, publishing his ideas on the internet in the form of computer code, was protected speech, and that licensing scheme had to meet a very, very high test in order to pass constitutional muster. So we were successful. The court agreed with us that publishing computer code was a form of protected speech, and that the licensing scheme didn't meet the very high standards for the First Amendment. So that was the kind of legal basis for the win. Now, as part of doing the case, we really did have to point out how important internet was, how a lot of science was happening on the internet, and how code is a very specific way, important way to talk about scientific ideas, just like, you know, equations or chemical formulas are a very specific way to talk about how to do things in math or in chemistry. Computer code is a way to talk about how to do things in the kind of step-by-step way that computers can understand. We were successful. The court here in the Northern District of California and then in the Ninth Circuit agreed with us that the language of computer languages was a protected language just like other languages are.
1: Well, this fight took place in the mid-1990s, and it's a reminder, you know, looking back when we look at the rise of this whole world of the internet, to kind of see it through the lens of the present and also through the stories of the present, which often are actually the tales of the victors, those kind of tech titans, their stories of how everything unfolded. And your description of the struggles in the 90s about kind of setting the foundation for law around the internet, in some ways is a reminder that much was in flux at that point, and there were also, I think, those who really saw the internet as opening up kind of liberatory possibilities and outside the nexus of profit. And I wanted to ask you about that time and the origins of the Electronic Frontier Foundation, which you've headed for the last quarter century and will soon be passing the torch.
0: Yeah, part of the reason why I wrote the book is exactly your observation. It just seems like a lot of the histories of the early days of the public internet are all about kind of guys and the companies that they founded and got rich at, you know, kind of the history of billionaires. It's not like that didn't happen, but it was becoming the predominant story of the 90s in ways that just weren't true, and also really kind of wrote people like me out of history. But also wrote out the idea that people saw the liberatory capabilities of the technology and worked hard to try to make sure that the rest of us could actually enjoy those. So, you know, I kind of decided to put my keyboard where my mouth was as a woman who was alive then and working hard to try to build an internet that stands with you rather than against you. That if, you know, if I was going to grouse about it, I probably ought to write it down and, you know, make my own contribution to the story. So, you know, I absolutely wrote this to try to make a fuller history than the one that I kept hearing back from people who weren't alive then or around then about the history of the internet, which was like, oh yeah, you know, the early internet was about Steve Jobs building Apple, or, you know, Sergey Brin and or Bill Gates. And, you know, it's not like those guys weren't there, but it was a much richer conversation. And, you know, we didn't win all the fights at the level that I would have liked us to win, but it wasn't like we weren't in there fighting along the way. And yeah, you asked about the EFF. The EFF was founded exactly for that. Now, I wasn't one of the founders. The three founders were John Perry Barlow, who folks might know is also a lyricist for the Grateful Dead, John Gilmore, who I mentioned before, and Mitch Kapor, who was one of the developers of Lotus 1-2-3. So if you've ever used a spreadsheet online, you can thank or not, Mitch for the very first one of those that was widely used. And they founded EFF because they saw a problem where law enforcement across the country was really not understanding how the internet was working and what people were doing on it. And as a result, we're having some very heavy-handed police raids on people, often based on, you know, kind of overblown stories of stolen trade secrets or confidential documents, and that they just really didn't understand what they were doing. And so they founded the Electronic Frontier Foundation to really try to stand with people who were involved in this early internet, help protect them, you know, directly sometimes supporting legal defense, but also try to help sculpt policy and law, especially constitutional law, in a way that would protect people as they moved online. And of course, the Bernstein case was one of the very early cases where we wanted to make sure that when folks went online, they had the tools for privacy and security that they were going to need. And some of the other early cases involved, you know, making sure that the internet was found to be a place of free speech, and the government couldn't just write any rules it wanted to about who got to speak online. So those were some of the early issues around free speech and privacy that you know, inspired the founding of EFF and really have remained our lodestars till today.
1: And of course, in great contrast to those efforts and that sentiment in the 1990s, then came September 11th, 2001, and the U.S. government used those attacks to really radically transform surveillance in the United States. Can you tell us about how that was implemented?
0: You're absolutely right. And some of it was implemented through the Patriot Act. So it was kind of above board, and we knew about some of the changes there, things like taking these kind of very small focused subpoenas to get information about you that existed before the USA Patriot Act. These things are called national security letters, but they're a way that the FBI can go to your, you know, telecom providers or internet providers and demand information about you without a warrant, without getting court permission. These things were a smaller tool that the Patriot Act really expanded how often they could be used, and how much secrecy was surrounding them. They after 9/11, they started having eternal gag orders so that the company could never ever tell you that the FBI showed up and demanded information about you as one of their customers. So some of this happened above board in the Patriot Act, but a whole huge chunk of it was in clandestine programs that were not revealed to the public, and many of them not revealed to any more than just a couple members of Congress. And those included the mass spying programs, the NSA, access to the internet backbone, including, you know, in San Francisco at the Folsom Street facility of AT&T, the NSA ability to ask our service providers like Google to search their whole corpus for information about us, to search all their information about us. And these programs were implemented, the NSA spying ones. One was called the backbone one was called Upstream, and the internet service provider ones was called Prism, without, you know, under the radar. And it really, they started around 2001 or 2002, but it wasn't until 2006 or 2007, like 5 years later, that we got enough information about them to begin to launch litigation to try to get the courts to declare whether this kind of mass spying was legal under the law or the Constitution. And, you know, for the first few years, even after we were able to find information about them, including some from a whistleblower called Mark Klein, the government continued to, like, you know, obfuscate, neither confirm nor deny whether they were doing any of these. And it wasn't until 2013 when Mr. Snowden came forward with just massive amounts of information about these programs that the government finally had to admit that they existed and really begin to bring them under congressional control. So there was stuff that happened above the board and a lot of stuff that happened in secret, but all aimed at creating, you know, mass spying, collecting all the information or as much as they possibly could about all the activities that people were doing online under various legal theories, with the idea that the more information that the NSA had, you know, the more power they would have to protect us, and did so without a lot, without actually significant guardrails that we needed to keep ourselves safe from the government and also from other people having access to that massive amount of information that was being collected.
1: Cindy Cohen is my guest. She is the executive director of the Electronic Frontier Foundation, and we're discussing her book, Privacy's Defender, My 30-Year Fight Against Digital Surveillance. You just mentioned Mark Klein, and I wonder if you could tell the story of who he was and how he knocked on the door of your organization, the Electronic Frontier Foundation, in 2006.
0: In late 2005, the New York Times published a story saying Bush is spying on Americans in America. And after sitting on this story for about a year, the New York Times broke the story that of one of these clandestine programs that was being used to spy on Americans. And we knew a little bit about it, and we were trying to figure out if we had enough information to file a lawsuit. And one day in early January, EFF had its offices on Shotwell Street here in the Mission in San Francisco. This guy in a trench coat knocks on the front door of our organization, and my boss, Sherry Steele, went to answer the door, and he said in this kind of very scratchy New York accent, "Do you people care about privacy?" And Sherry said, "Well, yes, we do." And he said, well, I worked at the AT&T facility in downtown San Francisco, and I think I helped wire up the mass spying that the New York Times just reported on in late December. And indeed, his name was Mark Klein, and he was a newly retired technician from AT&T who had worked down in the building on Folsom and Second Street in San Francisco, and had wired up the mass spying apparatus, at least a part of it. And what the government had done was institute, you know, people probably know that your communications are carried on fiber optic cable, which is a kind of light. What the government had done was it had installed a bank of things called fiber optic splitters in this AT&T building, the outside of a room called 641A in the Folsom Street building. And these splitters split the light that carries our communications, the fiber optic cables. And when you split the light that's carrying communications, you don't get halvesies. You get a full copy of everything that's carried on, an almost full copy. And what they did was they installed these splitters. They split the light in half, and one copy of everybody's communications went on its way to its destination. And the second copy that they had just made went into this secret room that you couldn't get into without NSA clearance. And Mark had been the person who had hooked up these splitters. And he thought it was weird at the time. After all, you know, phone companies have an obligation to do nothing with your communications other than deliver them and protect their own networks. And so Mark was like, well, why are they making a copy of everything and putting it all into this secret room? And it wasn't until, and he thought something was weird about it. He took pictures of the room and he got copies of the schematics, but he didn't quite know what to do with them. And then after the New York Times story came out, he put it together and said, I think that I hooked up this mass spying machine. And he showed up at our front door and handed us the schematics. So we not only had a witness to what we had kind of been hearing was going on, we had the actual diagrams that AT&T used with the government in order to create this mass spying technique. And that was enough for us to go ahead and launch our very first lawsuit, which was called Hepting versus AT&T. We sued the phone companies rather than the government, because the government has a lot of immunities and obstacles you have to go through before you can sue it, which are not really great, but were real problems. But the phone companies, as I mentioned, had this very clear obligation to do nothing with your communications other than deliver them and maybe protect their own networks. And so we launched a case against AT&T, and we actually started doing pretty well in it. In fact, we did so well that a year or two after we launched it, AT&T and the government went to Congress to grant retroactive immunity to the phone companies for anything they might have done to facilitate spying on us. So we launched the lawsuit. We were having some success. And then the companies went to Congress and got themselves immunity from the case. You know, because of that, we launched a separate case called Jewel versus NSA, where we went after the NSA directly for the same spying. But it all got launched because of the bravery of Mark Klein in, you know, seeing a problem, documenting it, and being willing to be a whistleblower and come and hand us that information. And AT&T was not happy. They threatened to sue him. They threatened to sic the cops on him. And if it hadn't been for our courageous judge in the case, who really wasn't having any of it from AT&T, you know, Mark could have gotten in very deep trouble. And we're pretty grateful that that didn't happen, because what he did was courageous and important.
1: How did those legal cases sort of play out over time? I mean, you said that you then took action against the NSA, the National Security Agency. How did these legal battles unfold, given that there was sort of the full power of the state arrayed on one side, which didn't shy away from things like destroying evidence?
0: Yeah, I mean, look, it was a long 17-year journey, and the government pulled a lot of tricks, again, including getting, you know, destroying evidence at one point. to try to avoid accountability, to try to avoid coming clean about it. As I mentioned before, I think they might have continued to avoid confirming that these programs ever existed if it hadn't been for, you know, a later whistleblower that I'm sure many people have heard of named Edward Snowden, who came forward with, you know, far more information than Mark had about the extent of these programs and really forced the Obama administration to admit that, yes, they were doing mass spying. The result of that it was that Congress actually stepped in and began to create a regulatory structure around the mass spying. Now, it's way insufficient. It is not good. It is actually up. A piece of it was up for renewal right now in front of Congress. And, you know, my team is fighting mightily to try to make sure that it gets reformed, if not killed entirely. In fact, one of my colleagues just testified before Congress and mentioned this. It's called Section 702 of the FISA Amendments Act. So we were able to, because of the pressure of our lawsuits and the public pressure, to get at least some accountability inside the government for this, to get a process in place where authority for this spying has to be renewed every few years, to get the FISA court ruling, some of which came later, that authorized it to be available to the public. But ultimately, we did not win the case. At the end of the day, even though the government had to admit that it was doing the mass spying, it said that the details of how it was doing it were state secrets protected. And so the courts could not decide whether the spying was legal or not. And, you know, unfortunately, both the Ninth Circuit and then later the Supreme Court agreed with that argument and killed our case after 17 years of up and down and up and down. I mean, the courts really flipped on this. At first, they were quite supportive of our lawsuit, and then they kind of slowly lost, I would say, the backbone to really follow through and decide whether this mass spying was consistent with the Constitution and the law. So we didn't win the case. Instead, what we did was we were able to chip away at some of the worst parts of the mass surveillance. But, you know, there's still work to be done. You know, I wrote the book because I wanted these stories to be captured, and I spent a lot of time on the NSA spying cases in the book. But I wanted to be really honest that, you know, we did a lot of work and we got a lot of progress made, but there's still more work to be done. And this is how it is when you go up against the national security infrastructure of the United States. It's an ongoing struggle. And after September 11th, it actually became much harder to have a conversation about serious limits on national security spying or anything else with the name national security on it. And that's one of the things we're seeing with the Trump administration right now. You know, you might notice a pattern whenever they really, really want to do something and they want nobody to judge them. They'll say that it's necessary for national security. And this is a world that we built by letting them get away with it for so long that now this has become a really ready tool for people who I think are doing quite, you know, troubling and problematic things with power, to just claim that, well, national security requires it, and then therefore nobody can ever second guess them.
1: So where does that leave us then in terms of mass spying? What is the extent of it? What are the limits? Are there limits on it?
0: What we have right now on the mass spying on the national security side is the mass collection of communications from the parts of the internet that connect internationally. That includes a lot of domestic traffic, but it really is in the nodes that are near the border, not at the border, but near it. And the idea is they're looking for communications with one end outside the United States and the other end inside the United States. And that's the only thing they're looking for. Of course, we kind of have to take their word for it. We don't have a lot of accountability measures to make sure that that's true. And then the second thing that we know is that once they collect that information in the first instance, which does have some limits on it, but not enough, the FBI has access to that information in ways that are really opaque to the rest of us. But we know that they access it hundreds of thousands of times a year, involving a huge number of people. They won't give us hard numbers about it, but we know it's huge. And so there's a lot of work to be done. This second part, where the FBI is having access to information that the NSA collected in the first instance, gets called backdoor spying. by a lot of the advocates. And it's really the centerpiece of a lot of the advocacy in Congress right now, is to shut that back door and not let the FBI have free range to this information for, you know, domestic purposes. And that's the centerpiece of a lot of the reform that's happening now. And honestly, the reform has bipartisan support. The Freedom Caucus, some of the far right members of Congress, people like Andy Biggs in Arizona, have joined with people like Senator Wyden in Oregon to try to close this backdoor loophole. And as I mentioned, this is really up for debate right now in Congress. There's actions you can take at the EFF website. I think lots of other organizations have efforts where if you want to make this known to Congress, you certainly can, that you really want to close the backdoor loophole in Section 702. This is, I mean, I would like to end all the mass spying, and we certainly, that's not off the table, but we do have bipartisan support to try to close this backdoor loophole, and I think it's important that we push right now to try to get it closed.
1: Cindy Cohen, you mentioned earlier the national security letters, and I wanted to ask you how they were utilized following September 11th, following the adoption of the Patriot Act, and how they're utilized now.
0: The national security letters are a kind of subpoena, which means there is no court involved. The FBI self-issues them to our service providers, phone companies, internet providers, other providers, to demand information about us. Now, it doesn't include the content of our messages, but it includes who we talk to, how often we talk to them, what location we're at, all sorts of stuff that's very, very invasive. And you know, what happened after the Patriot Act is this kind of little used tool became massively used by the FBI, where there were hundreds of thousands of these issued in the years after the September 11th, impacting, you know, untold numbers of people. You can use a single national security letter to get information about a lot of different people. And we also learned that the government was really, really shoddy in the protections it was supposed to have. There's supposed to be, you know, a certification from the government that they really needed this. And we learned that the government had put people inside the AT&T facilities who were just certifying these things right and left using post-it notes and, you know, reverse certifying things after them. And all of this happened under a shroud of complete secrecy. Companies who got these orders could not speak about ever having received them forever when we started on this. This is another story about chipping away. And, you know, we got some very strong early court decisions that these eternal gag orders were illegal and unconstitutional. And we were able to get some oversight. We were able to get Congress to scale them back quite a bit. And we were able to get the government to voluntarily agree to scale them back quite a bit. And, you know, today where this sits is they can still issue these NSLs. We're still not crazy about them. We still think a warrant would be a better way to go, where they have to make a showing of probable cause to a judge before they get this information. But the government can self-issue these still. But the companies that receive them have a very limited gag order, and they can challenge the gag order. The initial gag order is no longer than 3 years, and if the company wants to push to get ungagged sooner, they can, and the government has to certify to reissue it. So we freed up the ability for companies to talk about how often they were getting these and the problems that they were seeing in them. In order to do that, you know, I had two clients in these cases that I had to keep secret. The first one was Credo Mobile, which is a phone company that gives money and supports progressive causes. And another one was Cloudflare, which is a company that helps secure websites and the internet. And these companies, you know, came to us and let us represent them, you know, while being gagged from being able to talk about their work for many, many years in order to try to fight these orders. So this is another chipping away, where we've chipped away at the secrecy of these things, but we still really want to do the unfinished work of trying to get these subpoenas turned into something that where the courts have a role in overseeing the FBI rather than something that's self-certified.
1: You mentioned earlier the revelations of mass surveillance by the National Security Agency, and at the time there was a fair amount of talk about just the quantity, which was so vast, and the challenges for the state in sorting through all of that stuff, that maybe that gave some level of protection, that it was just, you know, a kind of ocean of data. I wanted to ask you if that's still the case. There are a lot of skepticism about AI's functions, but is this something where AI can be deployed or other technologies to more effectively actually sort through that ocean of data?
0: Absolutely. And, you know, it's hard to know the specifics because a lot of this stuff is classified and, you know, the work of trying to get the American public to know what's actually happening with all of this data is ongoing and really a struggle. But you're absolutely right. The ability of AI to sort through huge amounts of data and pull actionable information out of it is tremendous. The government's always been a little ahead of us, but really taking some tremendous leaps along with the advances in the technology. And we see, you know, companies like Palantir, for instance, will talk about their ability to marshal information from a huge numbers of different, you know, databases and different sources of information into actionable intelligence. Now, we don't know what role Palantir plays in the NSA. The government might have its own tools, but when you can see those capabilities, it's definitely worrisome that, again, the government has gone from collecting a whole lot of data but not really being able to use it except in pretty narrow circumstances to being able to use it much more effectively and much more broadly. And that's true whether the AI systems are good or not, right? I mean, you know, I say about AI systems around surveillance, they're dangerous when they work, which they do work sometimes, and they're dangerous when they don't work, and they don't work sometimes. But in both situations, it can be really risky. You know, when they don't work, they can replicate the biases and discrimination in the data that they're trained on in ways that really double down on discrimination. And when they do work, you know, they really do create situations in which the people in power have a lot of power over the rest of us if they have access to all of our communications and their ability to parse it and figure out what we're really saying. That's especially true for people, again, who are engaged in, say, reproductive work, where that might be illegal in one place and legal in others, or people who are organizing, you know, protests against ICE or against other kinds of governmental programs. The ability to marshal that information to, you know, even if, let's say, you use, you know, encrypted services like Signal or other kinds of things to be able to marshal who's talking to who and map out networks of people and those kinds of things. The AI can be really helpful in pulling actionable information out of big swaths of data.
1: The Trump administration, of course, has been targeting opponents, targeting activists, particularly targeting the left. And I wanted to ask you what you think are the most important legal or political fights around all of that. And additionally, what kind of actions can people take individually to protect themselves, which is something that I know the Electronic Frontier Foundation has made all sorts of resources available about such things.
0: Yeah, let's get to that first. So we have a bunch of tools called Surveillance Self-Defense, ssd.eff.org. But if you just type in Surveillance Self-Defense and EFF into any search engine, you'll get to them. And we have created kind of playlists based on who you are and what kind of threats you're worried about, because there isn't a one-size-fits-all for security. There are things that you might want to do, say, if you're going to a protest, that might be different than the things you might want to do when you're crossing a border, or that might want to do when you're the organizer of a protest or an action that would be different than somebody who's just attending it. So we've tried to, we've got a playlist for, you know, lots of other situations. So we've tried to make it, you know, rather than trying to, you know, give people all the computer security and all the risks, kind of make little chunks of it that might be useful depending on who you are and what you need to protect. Journalists, there's one for journalists, there's another for human rights defenders. And give you a set of actionable things. And our tools are very helpful. They are also the back end that a lot of other people who do security trainings rely on our technologists to make sure they're right about how the tech works and up to date on it. So there are plenty of other people who do trainings and that are perfectly good, but you do kind of want to, you know, if you can figure out whether we're the back end of it, then you can know you've got the state of the art technical knowledge. We try to be that back end for a lot of different groups. And we also do security trainings for some folks. There are other people who do them as well. And again, we try to do a lot of work training the trainers with our team. So those are the kinds of things that people can do. But I think that it's important as it is to use Signal or use things like Tor or use things like, you know, document services that aren't, Google's, where you can, those kinds of things. And we have suggestions and ideas for a lot of that in those materials, that at the end of the day, the law needs to be changed and the tech policy and the text needs to be changed for us to be fully secure. We have a long way to go in that. There are things you can do to help protect yourself, but framing this as a, you know, purely personal responsibility thing is, I think, wrong and sometimes feels blamey to people who can't afford or don't have the technical skills to do all of the kind of fancy things that you can do to protect yourself. And I think it's really important that we not only think about protecting ourselves, but think about, you know, joining together to try to rein in some of the spying and stop it. And, you know, there's a lot of work going on right now at kind of mass surveillance on the local level, things like standing up and trying to get the Flock license plate readers or the other ones that are Motorola license plate readers out of our communities, you know, standing up against, you know, things like the Ring doorbells that are, you know, easily accessed by the police and create, you know, kind of a network of surveillance in our communities that is easily available to the police, as well as to other folks who might be able to use that information against folks in our community, especially marginalized folks. So those are all things that we need to do. We need, you know, standing up to ICE. We've had some information about ICE using a Palantir product that contains people's location data to try to target where they're doing their sweeps. This is in some testimony in a case in Oregon involving ICE sweeps. So there's a lot of work to do on the policy and the law side in addition to the, you know, personal steps you can do to protect yourself.
1: I'm afraid we have to leave it right there. I've been speaking with Cindy Cohen. She is executive director of the Electronic Frontier Foundation, the digital rights organization, which she will soon be leaving after 25 years at the helm, author of Privacy's Defender, My 30-Year Fight Against Digital Surveillance. You've been listening to Against the Grain. I'm Sasha Lilly. Thanks so much for listening, and please tune in again next time.
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0: It's a large flock of field sparrows, white crowned sparrows, northern cardinals. There was one towhee, lots of robins responding to my imitations of eastern screech owl. Kind of a neat little recording there. I might be able to loop that and use it. Otter Carol Wallace Sanctuary, Frederick County, Maryland, October the 24th, 1999, at 08:38 hours, 11 degrees C, mostly cloudy. It's calm down here. Use a 30 for shade province, the sunrise room is 62, the sunny TCD temperature, the type S filter minus 20 feet head on. Most of the birds were at about 6 meters.
1: Welcome to 2026 Talks, where we're following our democracy in historic times.
2: Do I think she made a mistake in the ruling? I do. But look, it was 5-4. Sometimes the Supreme Court makes mistakes. We're going to try to correct that mistake, but nobody's perfect, including the Supreme Court.
1: Vice President J.D. Vance is criticizing Justice Amy Coney Barrett for joining the 6-3 Supreme Court decision upholding birthright citizenship for children born to people in the country temporarily or without permission. Vance says it's an issue to consider with future court nominees, and Congress should change the law. Administration officials say they'll start by targeting what they call birth tourism. In fact, pregnant tourists very rarely give birth here. But there are an estimated 6 million people born in the U.S. who live in a mixed-status household. Zane Lacani with the Women's Refugee Commission in Wisconsin says the birthright decision doesn't remove legal barriers those families face when trying to get public housing, food stamps, and other benefits.
3: So this is a way in which you do not get those vital life-sustaining benefits to which you are entitled to as a U.S. citizen because one of your parents is an immigrant.
1: President Donald Trump and Senate Republicans are broadly unpopular and could face tough midterms. A new New York Times poll finds economic and cost of living concerns are helping Democrats narrow the gap in key Senate battlegrounds. But the poll still says Republicans are likely to keep control of the chamber. With a Democratic Socialist winning nomination in Denver, progressives have continued to do well in the Democratic primary. Other Colorado winners are more moderate but ran on their willingness to aggressively oppose the president. Trump's latest financial disclosure shows he earned nearly $1.2 billion last year from his cryptocurrency businesses. Ethics watchdogs say countries, corporations, and individuals with pending government business have pumped huge amounts of cash into the Trump family's World Liberty Financial. Just after stepping off a jet given to him by Qatar, Trump denied they are buying access.
4: I've made a lot of money before I became president, and they invest my money, and I don't even speak to them. You put your money in, and that's it. I don't talk to them.
1: The filing also shows he made millions more selling Trump-branded Bibles, watches, and sneakers. The House voted all but unanimously to disclose which lawmakers in the past used taxpayer money to settle sexual misconduct claims. Congress ended such taxpayer-funded settlements 9 years ago. Critics note the Department of Justice still has not released all of its files on the late sex offender Jeffrey Epstein, in spite of a law requiring that. I'm Joe Ulloray for Pacifica Network and Public News Service. 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

0: 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Coming up next, the Rick Smith Show.
1: It's time for the Rick Smith Show. 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
2: And welcome, brothers, sisters, working class heroes. This is the Rick Smith Show. Thanks so much for being here today on the big program. Lots to get to, lots to talk about. The 250th anniversary of the country coming up this weekend. And I got to tell you, I'm not thrilled by what this president has done. I know it's not political, Rick, because we're not making it a political rally kind of thing or anything. And what's weird is, you know, we find out the National Park Service has some documents saying that the big fireworks display going to cause a massive hazardous health problem. The pollution levels are going to be really high, unhealthy conditions. And I started thinking about this whole thing and the people who are going to go, because, look, most people like me are going to stay away because Trump has made this overly political. It should not be. He shouldn't be anywhere even near it because of the polarization that he's caused. This should be a putting Americans out in front of this. But no, dear leader has to have his top billing. And I guess we're going to be treated to some, 45 plus minute show of his babbling on. I guess that's the price of freedom, I guess. 45 minutes to hear him whine. And to be honest, probably even longer. So the fireworks that are supposed to go off, I guess they're saying around 10:30, 11, depending on when Trump shuts up, could actually take us into the 5th of July, which, you know, maybe we start making that Independence Day, independence from Trump. But they're going to blow off some 850,000 fireworks in about 40 minutes. Again, because what Trump does has to be the biggest and the bestest and the most tremendous and all of that. And it got me thinking, because I've had a couple of conversations lately with people who have gone all in on the capitalism, have gone all in on the, you know, we got to buy all the shirts and the flags and the bumper stickers and we got to buy stuff. And the reality is I'm not in that mindset. I love this country. I love this country for what it has done for me and for people like me. Look, I grew up in a housing project on the west side of Cleveland. My mother was the single parent in the household. And it wasn't enough, but still, this country did meet us where we were. We got food stamps that put food on the table when paychecks didn't. We got housing assistance that kept a roof over our head most of the time. Public schools opened the doors that, you know, most of us could never have paid for on our own. Those weren't handouts. Those were investments in a kid the market would have written off, but the community refused to abandon. That's why I love this country. That's why I love America, and I'm loyal to it. The one that says every child deserves a shot, not just the ones born in the money, not just the one in the good zip code. And I'm grateful for the freedoms we enjoy. But I'm just as grateful for the basic supports that turned those freedoms into something very real in my life and into the lives of others. And the right, you know, they love to wave flags and cash in on patriotism, plastering stickers on their truckers' hats and on their tailpipes, campaign merch, wherever you can find it, while ignoring what really was something that we learned in school about the flag code. They chase the almighty buck and call it love of country. But patriotism is more than attire or bumper stickers. It's about community. It's about showing up for each other. It's about standing shoulder to shoulder with your neighbors, funding schools, backing a social safety net, making sure the next kid in line gets the same shot that I got, that each of us got. But more than that, it's about knowing our history. You know, anyone can go buy a flag made in China and put it 100 of them in their lawn and still not know the history of this country. Take time to learn about our proud moments and our painful ones. No real history. show up for people in our community, volunteer, help neighbors. This should be not a day to blow off fireworks and ensure that people can't breathe, but an opportunity to help our neighbors, people who need help, help our schools. Be present in a moment where there is real struggle going on in this country. And then we need to defend democracy, defend our democratic norms, respect elections, accept results. I'm putting my money down on the big speech on Saturday. You know, 2020 and how he feels aggrieved over losing. You know that's going to come up. Standing up for the rule of law, standing up for this country. Practice civil courage, standing up and speaking truth to power. This is that moment. And taking responsibility as a citizen. Vote. Stay informed with real information. Hold officials accountable. You know, actual things that matter. Because it's easy to chant ridiculous slogans. It's easy to slap a bumper sticker on. It's easy to wear a hat that was made in China. It's easy to do that stuff, which the right, the performative right, loves to do. It's a lot harder to do the other things. Now, there is, I guess, some hope in this, because it's supposed to be like 16 gazillion degrees on the 4th of July. And they're going to have a bunch of baby boomers, a bunch of old white folk going to show up, a bunch of people like me going to show up in sweltering heat and going to be standing around and having to listen to Trump whine on for a while. And then, of course, the fireworks and the long walk back to either the metro station or to find your car, which shouldn't be hard because there aren't a lot of people there. I gotta imagine we're going to thin some of the herd in those moments. Because, you know, who would have thought it would be a great idea to hold a giant, quote-unquote, state fair in the place that isn't a state? I mean, I can't get over how ridiculous this whole thing has become. Because, look, I wanted to see it succeed. But again, when Trump rolled this out and all of the ridiculous nonsense he's been doing, people are tired. They're fed up. So my hope is this coming weekend, we practice our patriotism, not by waving flags, not by chanting, but by helping our neighbors. By talking to somebody that we don't normally talk to and standing up in the moment to fight for a better for tomorrow for the next generation coming up behind us. Because the reality is, Be as angry as you want. This country has been very good to most of us. But remembering the people that it hasn't been so good to me, that's patriotism. I want to hear your thoughts. What are you doing over the 4th? Email me, rick@therickSmithShow.com. Quick break. Right back. Stick around. I'm Rick Smith, and this is Labor History in 2. On this day in labor history, the year was 1892. That was the day that 3,800 workers at the Carnegie Steel Company in Homestead, Pennsylvania, were thrown into the streets and locked out of their jobs. The plant was located 7 miles southeast of Pittsburgh. The general manager of the plant, Henry Clay Frick, was determined to break the Amalgamated Association of Iron and Steel Workers Union. The union had won a strong contract 3 years before, and Frick wanted to weaken their position. The union only represented the skilled workers in the plant. Frick calculated he could break the union because they only accounted for less than a fifth of the workforce. But when Frick began to slash wages and demand increased production, even the unorganized workers voted overwhelmingly to support a strike. The workers refused to accept the changes, and Frick locked them out. Conveniently, Andrew Carnegie was traveling in England and Scotland during the conflict, but he supported his manager's decision. Carnegie sent Frick a message reading, "We approve of anything you do. We are with you to the end." Frick ordered the construction of a giant wall around the plant. The wall stretched 3 miles long and 12 feet high and was topped with sharp barbed wire. The workers called it Fort Frick. They, in turn, organized Homestead. Picket shifts and patrols were formed. Frick sent in his personal army of 300 Pinkertons on a barge to try and sneak into town. The workers' patrol spotted the barge and sounded an alarm. Frick's Pinkertons were met by thousands of workers in a bloody battle. 9 workers and 3 Pinkertons were killed. In the end, Pennsylvania's governor sent in the state militia, thus clearing the way for scabs to enter the plant. Labor History in 2 brought to you by the Illinois Labor History Society and the Rick Smith Show. For more information, go to laborhistoryin2.com.
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2: So yesterday we talked about the Supreme Court cases and a lot of response. A lot of not happy, especially for my red hat crowd, because hey, we don't get to kick those children out anymore. But still happy about the fact that they can beat up on trans people again. So hey, you win some, you lose some. I guess it all comes down to priorities. But as I said yesterday, the GOP has got to be giddy with the fact that they can beat up on trans kids. And oh, by the way, the Republican Party can now be a laundromat for billionaire money. And I think that's the only way they're going to stand a chance come November, because as it's been reported, they've got double the money that Democrats have. But again, George Soros, I know. But here to share some thoughts on what all of these cases may mean and, well, what it's going to mean for working people. I've asked our good friend David Borer to come share some thoughts. David is a labor attorney. You can check out his work

0: They're designed to be independent of politics, and they've got the board members of these agencies usually had staggered terms appointed by the president. Sometimes the term came up during the president's term of office and he could appoint a new one. Sometimes the term would end in the next president's term of office and that president would get to appoint him. And it lent the agency independence and also continuity. So there wasn't just it wasn't like throwing a switch right. on and off every time the White House changed hands.
1: No,
0: and that's
1: some
0: all
1: consistency,
0: out the window.
1: Sure. No, I mean, you know, and that continuity of government kind of important. And during the first Trump administration, we learned that, you know, government can run even with a horrible executive. And now they, I guess the Trump administration learned from the first one, they didn't do all the horrible stuff that they wanted, that this is what they need to tear up and destroy. But this is also, I think, and you're the lawyer, this is also what I think the Roberts Court has been moving towards anyway, you know, with the end of the Chevron, you know, the Chevron case and that whole, you know, the having agencies have expertise and regulatory powers, that whole stripping down them and now, well, stripping the people too.
0: Right. We can no longer even see in the rearview mirror the aftermath of Nixon and Watergate where, you know, rules were tightened up to keep the presidency reined in a little bit. Now this whole unitary executive theory where the president is basically almighty, even above criminal prosecution, is carrying the day in ways that none of us could have ever expected 5 or 10 years ago.
1: Yeah. No, look, I remember going back to during the Bush years and that whole concept coming up then where we were doing a lot of things with signing statements and executive orders. And I'm going, this isn't good. This leads us down a rabbit hole that I don't think we ultimately want to get into. But look, I've had a lot of my red hat friends, you know, saying, look, this is how we're going to change things. This is going to make government more efficient because, hey, we just came out of the DOGE era and we see how well that worked. This to me appears to be DOGE on steroids.
0: Yeah, they aren't interested in efficiency. They're interested in grinding their ideological axe. And they appointed in the first Trump administration an NLRB general counsel who was a vicious anti-union lawyer from a management law firm. And, you know, they put the axe to a bunch of longstanding presidents at the NLRB. But now they can, you know, under this slaughter ruling, go in, replace a lot of them, and just have a field day with the entire panoply of what we came to expect as labor rights.
1: Yeah. No, but look, you know, during the 2024 campaign, I kept saying we're going to make patronage and loyalty great again. And this is part of that. If someone does something dear leader doesn't like, if an agency head says, hey, this isn't what the law says, well, law be damned, do what I say or you're out the door. That's not good for workers trying to organize. It's not good for consumers who are going to get screwed by corporate America. It's not good for our safety as, you know, I got to wonder, you know, OSHA, I got to wonder EPA, I got to wonder all of these agencies that are out there making sure our air, our water, our workplaces are safe. I got to wonder, without independence, what does that mean for we the people?
0: Yeah, we all had to worry, Rick. It's, and it's especially bad in the current context where you can see the people in the cabinet and in the administration are about nothing but their fealty to, as you call him, the dear leader. And so there's no, they have no interest in efficiency, in fairness, in justice, in any of those things. It's just whatever the boss wants. We're back to the days of Boss Tweed and, you know, as you said, the patronage system, and they'll run roughshod over anything that their patrons, you know, the capitalists want them to run roughshod over.
1: Yeah, I always go back to the Jay Gould quote, whether he said it or not, I can't guarantee, but Jay Gould was credited with saying I could pay half the working class to murder the other half. This is part of that, but it's even worse because with AI.

0: And with all of this technology and all of this stuff that's tracking everyone's movement. And oh, by the way, a Homeland Security office that is knocking on a lot of doors who are people who are saying things critical. We're moving into, well, what's that thing they say? May you live in interesting times.
1: Yeah. The Chinese curse, right? The one that stuck out for me in the last few weeks was when, one of the big AI executives said that, well, you know, it's a real problem that human consumption of water is inhibiting the growth of AI. Like, you know, his little pet, you know, money machine, should have priority for water consumption over actual living human beings. That's the way these guys think, you know, and they don't care about the outcome. They don't care if they put, you know, 50 million people out of work. They make money, and that's all they care about.
0: Yeah. And that's the part that's really infuriating, because if we have no regulatory ability to rein them in, if we have no way to hold them accountable, if we have no way to regulate what they do, that kind of power only gets worse. Because what's the thing about power, you know, being absolutely and all
1: corrupting.
0: That? Yeah, yeah. Yeah.
1: No, and that's a good point, because this stuff that they're doing with the government isn't for its own sake. They don't really care about the fine points. It's to make government unable to regulate the capitalists and their greed, and to just throw open the coffers to their cronies. And that's what it's all about. And so if like the National Labor Relations Board is standing in the way of their greed because, we recognize the right of workers to have a union, well, then we ought to screw around with the National Labor Relations Board and fix that.
0: No, I mean, that's the scary part. And now you throw on top of the fact that we have a trillionaire, and people now the race to the rest of the 1,000 billionaires to become trillionaires, which means I'm sure lower wages and benefits and everything for all of us. But then you look at what the Supreme Court decided on the NRCC case. This idea that now they can spend unlimited funds coordinating with campaigns. Isn't this just buying politicians? And maybe shouldn't we start looking at, you know, maybe jackets, you know, that have NASCAR like symbols, which billionaire owns which part of which politician?
1: Right. I was losing sleep last month worrying about the billionaires weren't allowed to spend enough money in politics. So thank God the Supreme Court came along and straightened that out. We can all see the corrupting influence of the money in the politics. And a lot of it goes to suppress, progressive candidates and people who would stand up for the rights of workers or the rights of LGBTQIA people or the rights of, other minorities and so forth. And they go in with their billions and pummel those candidates in order to clear the path for their preferred, you know, capitalist supporting, you know, minions. And everybody can see that. And it's part of the reason I think we're seeing a rise in democratic socialists winning elections all over the country.
0: Now, what's interesting is that with that part of it, I happen to be watching Laura Ingraham clips of her saying that because of the rise of the democratic socialists who just want, you know, affordable housing, want good wage jobs, who just want to make sure that when you get sick and you go to the doctor, you don't go broke, who just want what our, my grandparents' generation viewed as normal, according to her, it's going to be the end of air conditioning.
1: Yeah, air conditioning and gas stoves, right? That's what we're out for.
0: Remember that when they were taking away gas stoves and they were taking away light bulbs because they wanted us, the claim was, is they don't want us to read, in the dark, so we have to go back to candles. Yeah. Remember when the Haitians were eating dogs?
1: I mean,
0: there's so many of these things that they fear us with that never seem to ever really come to fruition.
1: You think? Like, you know, Obama and Clinton and any other Democrat president you could name were going to come to your house and take your guns. Well, that never happened. But you mentioned the Haitians. You know, here we are. The Supreme Court clears the way for, you know, 350,000 Haitians to be rounded up and sent home to basically a lawless country where there's no law in force at all, and where they're likely to be killed or just living in abject poverty. So, you know, that makes me feel better, right? You know, we don't have to worry about somebody's dog getting eaten. Yeah, it was all bullshit to begin with. You can't understand any of this without recognizing up front that it's all bullshit on the part of the MAGA crowd, and it's just done for its sort of, it's all performative. They're trying to keep the base whipped into a frenzy with stuff like that.
0: No, and look, that was the the cover for all of the other stuff. You know, the fact that they got to beat up on the trans kids, and then they got to be happy about beating up on trans kids, and then unhappy about they don't get to kick immigrants anymore. And all of the other things that happened that we've just talked about didn't really get that much attention in their world or much concern, which I got to tell you, if your argument is you're afraid of big government, big billionaire government should really scare you.
1: Yeah, it's and I think working people, with the help, God willing, of our unions are starting to understand that. I think you see that in, Mayor Mondami's campaign and the outcome there, and some of the current candidates, a woman in Colorado that won last night, and others that are, as you said before, they're advocating for things that our grandparents sort of took for granted. FDR democracy, right? FDR policies of social welfare and economic justice.
0: And not even that, David, things that our military takes for granted. I just had a conversation with a woman earlier today who was telling me about, all the things that her husband gets as a veteran. And I said, that sounds kind of like socialism. And she said, oh, no, this is not socialism. I go, kind of is. We're taking care of people when they need it. And I'm not begrudging him of it. I think we owe it to him, and we should be doing that enthusiastically, taking care of the people that we've put into harm's way. But shouldn't we be thinking about taking care of all of our citizens, even the rounding error of the 350,000 that we now are going to be throwing out, because we're a country of 350 million.
1: Right. The the one that killed me a while back was somebody holding there was a MAGA demonstration somewhere, and somebody has a sign that says, keep your socialist hands off my Medicare. And the guy's in a wheelchair. And it's like, come on, people don't even understand the words anymore.
0: Yeah, no, look, I'm not too far away from where the guy who said, keep your government hands off my Medicare. Lebanon is just down the road. That was a number of years back, and you thought that was crazy. That guy got, just ridiculed probably for the rest of his existence. But now it just seems like it's, what is it? It's Thursday.
1: Yeah. We're, the boat's sinking and people can't focus on the water. They're focused on the nonsense. Yeah. And, we've really got to come together.
0: No, and the court is most certainly one of those places that we've got to be looking at come next election. But before I let you go, I got to get your thoughts. Being someone who's in the D.C. area, your big state fair, even though Washington D.C. is not a state. Have you had a chance to go and partake in the fried butter and the Ferris wheel and the reflecting pool scum?
1: I haven't been on the mall, but I went downtown earlier today just to try out a bunch of different parking places. It's rare that there's, a million unused parking spots around downtown D.C. But, here we are. A lot of people are from D.C. are on vacation and nobody's showing up at this thing. And all of a sudden you can park wherever the hell you want to.
0: Yeah. You remember when they were talking about waste, fraud, and abuse?
1: Yeah. That's their line of work now, right? We're wasting it. We're, defrauding people, and we're abusing people. E pluribus unum.
0: But, you know, I guess you're waiting for the big speech. What is it, on Saturday? You know, the big 45-minute Trump speech before the fireworks. Had to push the fireworks off a little bit so Trump could get his rally in. You're waiting for that,
1: yeah,
0: right?
1: Yeah, no, I'm on the edge of my seat. You know, it's supposed to be 107 degrees. And, you know, he's got a little Fidel Castro in him when it comes to making long speeches. So, you know, we'll see how that goes.
0: Not good times. But, David, I appreciate the time. As always, great stuff. Lots to talk about coming in the next several weeks, I'm sure. I'd love to have you back. Thanks again.
1: Thanks for having me on, Rick. Keep up the great work.
0: Our good friend David Borer. I want to hear your thoughts. If you're in the D.C. area, have you made it to the big non-state fair? How's the fried butter or the algae scum? Want to hear it. Rick at TheRickSmithShow.com. Right back. I'm Rick Smith, and this is Labor History in 2. On this day in labor history, the year was 1917. That was the day known as the East St. Louis Race Riot. It is considered the worst case of labor-related violence of the 20th century and one of the worst race riots in American history. At the time, East St. Louis, Illinois was an industrial hub along the Mississippi River across from St. Louis, Missouri. Production demands for World War I intensified the Great Migration, as African Americans emigrated from the South, filling the demand for industrial labor, tensions grew at workplaces and in the communities in which they settled. That spring, black and white workers had been hired to scab on a local strike. The violence began on May 28th when trade unionists marched to the mayor's office protesting the black labor they considered unfair competition. It quickly turned into an anti-black riot. The National Guard was called out to quell the violence. And on this day, 2 days of rioting began when a car of white men drove through a black neighborhood and fired at a group of blacks. Racist mobs killed as many as 200 African Americans. 6,000 more were left homeless. Many remarked bitterly that the police and National Guard stood by, indifferent to the race violence around them. The president of the Illinois Federation of Labor insisted that employers were to blame for using Southern blacks to break the back of labor. Socialist Party leader Eugene V. Debs declared that the riots were, quote, a foul blot upon the labor movement. Debs continued, had the labor movement freely opened their doors to the Negro instead of barring him, the atrocious crime of East St. Louis would have never blackened the pages of American history. Labor History in 2 brought to you by the Illinois Labor History Society and the Rick Smith Show. For more information, go to laborhistoryin2.com, like us on Facebook, and follow us on the Twitters at Labor History in 2.
2: High-dollar corporate executives and Wall Street bankers keep telling us that it's lonely at the top. Well, they should try toiling at the bottom of America's pay scale. The radical rise of inequality in our society is a function of the vast political inequality separating the working class from the power structure. The elite rich have many friends in high places, paying close attention to their needs, but the further one tumbles down the economic ladder, the lonelier you are when your interests conflict with the bosses and big shots. As Ray Charles sang, them it's got is them it gets. Consider waiters, bartenders, and other restaurant workers. Generally, these jobs are poorly paid and routinely abusive, yet lawmakers mostly ignore all that, cozying up to the abusers because, well, they're rich and politically connected. As a result, most of today's restaurant workers are paid a sub-minimum wage that was set 32 years ago at $2.13 an hour. That's not a wage, it's an insult. Yet most lawmakers refuse to raise it, bowing to the piles of campaign cash they get through a lobbying front called the National Restaurant Association, dominated by multibillion-dollar food chains. Worse, in the past decade, this consortium of greedy wage suppressors even devised a diabolical scheme to make restaurant workers pay for the industry's lobbying campaigns to hold down wages. The association bought an outfit that provides hokey food safety training to workers. Then it lobbied to get California, Florida, Illinois, Texas, and other states to require that all employees not only undergo the silly online training course, but also making them pay $15 each for the training. This is Jim Hightower saying, guess what? NRA then uses these worker training fees to fund its lobbying efforts that let restaurants pay poverty wages. And that, kids, is how inequality happens.
3: Welcome back to the Rick Smith Show. Now, here is Rick Smith.
0: So as we talked about yesterday, my view is the slaughter case, the biggest one out of the Supreme Court. And I know people are upset about the birthright citizenship. My red hat's losing their mind. And I know some politicos that I'm not thrilled with the, basically turning political parties into laundromats for rich people. But this one, this slaughter case is kind of a big freaking deal because it turns independent agencies into basically Trump's personal tool belt. Remember when Robert said, going to call balls and strikes? Well, this guts 90 years of separation of power while carefully tiptoeing around anything that might spook Wall Street. Congress is basically relegated to the suggestive branch. Regulators are going to become corporate stooges. And the courts have basically said, go on, wreck democracy if you want, just don't wreck capitalism. Yeah. I'm here to share some thoughts on maybe just how bad this decision is. Maybe going to back me up on this. I've asked my good friend Phil Glover to come share some thoughts. Phil's an international vice president, District 3 for the American Federation of Government Employees, AFGE.org, the website. Phil, thanks for taking time for us.
4: Thanks, Rick. Appreciate you having us on.
0: So am I making too big a deal out of this? I believe we're turning governance into Trump's personal reality show. He made his claim to fame to be in the guy going, you're fired. Now we're going to be able to fire, I guess, at will nation is what we are now, Phil.
4: Yeah, unfortunately, these independent boards and agencies were built by Congress to have their own view of things. It wasn't to do whatever the president said. They were, and they get appointed, they go through a confirmation, and then they were only supposed to be removed for cause. There had to be some, cause of action, just and sufficient cause, I suppose, a lot of our labor contracts would say. But presidents weren't able to just come in and just eliminate entire boards. And that was to keep consistency. It was to keep independence. We're looking now at, of course, the Merit Systems Protection Board deals with civil service complaints. When an employee gets an adverse action, is terminated, they can go to that board. And it is supposed to have, it's a quasi judicial board. And, now with this ruling, he can wipe out anybody he wants in these boards, without any, congressional oversight, apparently, or judicial, I suppose, now, since the Supreme Court ruled.
0: Yeah, since they ruled. Now, that whole advise and consent thing is now advise and, take our advice if you want or not.
4: Yeah, I don't know what the purpose will be of having confirmations through the Senate. I don't know. Yeah. It really does make sense.
0: So for the average person, because I've had a couple of people reach out and go, what's the big deal? I'm an at-will employee. If my boss doesn't like what I'm doing, he can fire me for anything he wants. We hear that stuff a lot because, look, workers in this country and our wonderful capitalist system, they've been beaten down to think that this is the norm and this is how governance should be run as well, because I've had a number of people tell me they want government run like the businesses that they suffer under. What do you say to that?
4: Well, I think the civil service is a little different. Number one, we work for the public. We take an oath to the Constitution, not individual presidents or not individual governments. And what we're supposed to do as federal workers is follow statutory provisions and rules, not what someone comes in with a whim and says, well, I want to do it this way now. A federal worker says, no, that's really not what we're supposed to do. This is what the law says. And this is how we're supposed to proceed. These boards and panels are built to keep that kind of government moving and not have these huge pendulum swings when there's a change in office with how the government actually functions. They change policy. Obviously, they can work through and change rules and do different things, but there are processes for all of that. Instead of this, I'm a CEO. We're changing this, change it today. That's not how the federal government's built to work. And these boards and panels are important in keeping that equilibrium.
0: Yeah.
4: And that's what's important about this case.
0: Because I got to tell you, as I was thinking about this last night, my mind is going, the reality show, that people know Trump from. You know, the taglines, "You're fired," and people loved seeing that for some ridiculous reason. I started thinking, you know, is that going to be how we, you know, solve our national debt problems? We're going to start an idiotic, you know, TV show. Let him just fire government workers. And because isn't the guy who's the head of OPM, didn't he say something along, we want to terrorize people or we want them to be miserable? And, you know, this would be the perfect cherry on top of that sundae. They go, yeah, you're miserable. Now you're fired. Or am I, again, putting too much into this?
4: No, if you look at the head of the Office of Management and Budget, which is Russell Vogt, he was quoted multiple times, and he's been in front of congressional committees, and they've re-quoted him again and forced him to explain. You know, he said he wanted federal workers to come to work traumatized. That was his quote. This isn't made up. It's not a, you know, nobody should have to go to work like that. I don't care if you're in the private sector or public sector. And that's why, obviously, you know, you and I believe unions are important. And, you know, the union density should be increased. In the federal government, it's the same. You have bad management in many cases. You have people that are appointed to management positions that shouldn't be managers. And so the provisions that are in place for federal workers are important to, again, we serve the public. We're supposed to take care of Social Security. We're supposed to take care of the veterans. We're supposed to, you know, we have a bunch of law enforcement agencies. You know, we protect the public. All of these things, TSA, you know, with the airline travel. And so federal employees need to have certainty in how they're going to be treated, how their jobs are going to be dealt with, and disciplinary actions and other things as well. You know, the Merit Systems Protection Board was created in 1978 under the Civil Service Reform Act. And that board was put into place then to have appeals for any employee who got a 14-day suspension or more up to termination or was downgraded and had the ability to go to this board and these judges to have their case looked at. Right. And, you know, due process is important. I don't care in what sector you're in.
0: No, absolutely. But, you know, refresh my memory. The reason why that was enacted is because there were a ton of abuses during the Nixon era, right?
4: Well, even prior to that, there was nowhere for federal workers to go. I think Nixon at one point created a federal panel for this, but it really didn't have any teeth. And so until 1978, you had federal workers who would be fired. Then you ended up filing lawsuits, going into federal court, trying to go that way. So you had lawyers involved and all this other stuff. And so this system was supposed to streamline these appeals along with our contractual right to go to arbitration. This was a set panel. Now, as they come up and their terms expire, the president can appoint a new panel member. But apparently now this president doesn't have to wait. He can just eliminate the panel if he doesn't like how they're ruling and appoint a bunch of new business people to appoint, you know, to do what they want.
0: Judge, jury, that,
4: and that's going to be, and that's going to be on all these boards of panel. The EEOC, I assume, will fall under this. The MSPB will follow under this. There will be all kind of these panels and boards that do these things, and they're going to be all, they could just be wiped out at a whim. Now, and it's not really the way we should be doing business.
0: Now, I can hear my red hat crowd, you know, saying, well, you know, we need to whip this government into shape because we want to run it like a business. I'm sure you've heard this before.
4: Sure.
0: And by doing away with all of the bloat and doing away with all the ideologues and those commies on those boards, we can get government to run more efficiently. Because I've heard this before time and time again. Do you think this makes government run more efficiently? And then if it does, for what aim? I don't think it's for the benefit of we the people, but I'm curious what your thought is.
4: No, I think it goes back to even what they did with this DOGE thing where they came in and just blatantly fired, just across the board, fired employees. They just got rid of employees. And then look what happened. 3 to 6 months later, they went out and had to start trying to find these people and hire them back. We have tons of agencies that started having to call people back because the agencies weren't functioning right. And this goes down that same path. You get rid of these things, you know, without thought, because you want something now. It's this, I want to have something now. Instead of going through the process the way you should, it's, you know, it's this, I got to have it.
0: Yeah, it's cutting all the corners. You know, it's doing away with all of that. But, you know, the reality is, and this is the response I've been giving to my red hat friends, there will be a Democratic president someday. And that Democratic president can undo. And this is where you said a moment ago, these wild pendulum swings. When do we become a banana republic? When from policy to policy, we go from one extreme to the next. There is no consistency. And at the end of it, what happens is we, the working people, are the ones who get screwed, while the elite on both ends are the ones who walk away with the spoils.
4: Oh, I mean, you know, billionaires don't have to worry about some federal panel somewhere. I mean, they're fine. They're doing okay. I think, you know, they've increased their wealth, you know, threefold since Trump took office. But, you know, that's an estimate. But well, Trump, they're fine.
0: You saw, did you see Trump's disclosures?
4: I did, yeah.
0: What,
4: yeah,
0: almost $1.5 billion?
4: $1.8 billion or something?
0: Just from crypto alone?
4: Yeah, yeah. He had to sell these meme coins going into the White House, you know, and using the White House as a sales force. I don't know. It's unbelievable to me what I've seen since this second term. First term was pretty bad. Second term has been, you know, I mean, now he's destroying the columns on the front of the White House. You know, they're falling down apparently. So he's going to change those. I don't know if he's going to make them all gold plated. Not really sure what he's going to do with them, but it's going to look gaudy and it's not going to look nice.
0: It's weird what happens when you hit something with a wrecking ball.
4: It is. And, you know, it's like the inside of the Oval Office. You cringe every time you see it. At least I do. Yeah. And knowing that, I mean, I've seen presidents in there since, you know, Jimmy Carter, probably when I was, you know, really paying attention. Reagan didn't do that to the Oval Office. You know, it was dignified. It looked, proper, you know, all the presidents up until this guy with this gold plated, styrofoam world going on in the Oval.
0: Yeah, but you get
4: scary stuff.
0: But hey, Obama put those prayer rugs, those Muslim prayer rugs on the wall that Eisenhower used to have. I'm not sure if you remember that, but he had those Eisenhower era prayer rugs up on the wall.
4: It's like they tried to claim that the basketball court was like the East Wing being torn down. You know, your red hat friends, you know, they might want to really think about it.
0: Never mind. I'm not going there. I got to get your thoughts on this government executive article I came across. The title is OPM finalizes Nixonian rule, centralizing and enabling some federal firings. And as I understand, OPM finalized a rule that's going to going to centralize what they call suitability power. And make it easier to fire federal workers. Again, another way to make federal workers terrorized at OPM. But I guess on contact grounds is what they're saying, and it's drawn comparisons to what Nixon did during his era politicizing the civil service. From your perspective, what worries you about OPM centralizing this suitability decision and making it easier to fire federal workers on what they call conduct grounds?
4: Yeah, well, number one, like, OPM normally only gets involved in background cases. That was what they were doing for the time that I served. If somebody's background investigation came back, most federal employees go through either a 5, 10, or 15-year background check. And so when you go through that, if it came back as, you know, and you had a lot of bad information in there, OPM could send to the agency and basically say, this person is not suitable under the background check. They'll have to be removed. That was standard. That was fine. This appears to add in conduct and other issues that weren't contemplated for the Office of Personnel Management to handle. The agencies, once they get a background check back or something happens at the agency and they, you know, someone is investigated or, you know, there's conduct issues. The agency itself determines what to do with that employee, whether to remove them, whether to give them discipline, whether to give them an extended probationary period, whatever that is, it generally comes through the federal agency, not OPM. This is just centralizing more power into this ideological OPM and OMB. That's what's happening. And it's not good because, again, we're getting to the point where you have a White House that says, this is what we want. OPM and OMB is going to implement it. They're not following regular rule. And now they've just changed the rule to do more damage. And that's, I think that's what's going on.
0: No, and this is like having a boss who just wants to make your life miserable showing up every day, now having even more power to do that.
4: Well, I think he's learned, you know, this comes again, you mentioned it earlier. We are in a television show. We are in The Apprentice. This is what we're in. He loves this. It's like how he talks to reporters. You know, you're stupid. You're this, you're that. If you ever go back and even, and I didn't watch that show much when it was on, but that's his shtick. And he has taken that to the level of the White House. I mean, this is the White House. And that's what's going on here with these various things that they're doing to the federal workforce. He's playing out this, you know, game show. It's awful, really. I mean, federal workers don't deserve it, at all.
0: Yeah. No, I got to imagine that, you know, with Russell Vogt's comment about making your members terrified or terrorized, and all of this, I got to imagine that this is, pulling people in, more people coming together, or is this actually, you know, getting people to go ducking and covering so that they don't get seen or get attention? How do you see this playing out?
4: I think there's a mix of that, Rick. I mean, frankly, you know, the people that normally stand up, they're standing up taller. We have some people that are afraid. They don't want problems. They want to come to, they've got little kids. They want to come to work, get their paycheck, do what they need to do to go home. You have other people that are true unionists that are not happy, and they're going to, you know, they will, you know, fight back on these things, whether it's getting active in the midterms or, filing lawsuits or being part of lawsuits, putting their name on things. We have people that are doing that, at this point. And I think it's a test of character. All of this stuff that's happened to us through the last, since January of 2025, it's a test of character. And a lot of federal workers have shown their character by not collapsing under all of this.
0: No, I mean, it's remarkable what's happened just in a short period of time. So I guess I got to ask you, and I've asked a couple of people this, is this administration as bad or worse than you had imagined? Because, look, we talked all during the 2024 campaign, talked a lot about Project 2025, and I think we both agreed it was going to be really, really horrible. Has it lived up to expectations, or has it exceeded it, or what?
4: I think it's exceeded what, because of going through the first administration, the first Trump administration, I think this has exceeded what we thought would be happening. Not that we weren't prepared for bad. I mean, we thought it was going to be bad, but I think the thrust and the speed at which they are doing things clearly, it's a daily onslaught, and they're hitting you from all different areas.
0: Yep.
4: So like, we went through the VA losing their contract. The courts put it back. Now they're telling us, well, fine, when we get to bargaining on the new contract, because their contract's coming up for a reopener, well, we just won't negotiate with you over the things that we don't want to. Then you have the Department of Defense taking contracts away from everybody, a memo from Hegseth. Now they are actually moving to desert all of our locals through the Federal Labor Relations Authority. So those things didn't happen in the first term.
0: Right. And now to take us back to where we started with the Slaughter case.
4: The boards.
0: Yep. This is where that matters, right?
4: Correct. That panel, the Federal Labor Relations Authority, if could be wiped out, could be reappointed with anybody that he wants. And frankly, the Senate will confirm anybody he wants anyway by a 51-49 vote. Very seldom has anybody not gotten confirmed. I mean, look, you have Tillis talking about he's not really that worried about Blanche being put in as attorney general. His private attorney, his former private attorney. That's the one guy I hoped was going to buck.
0: Yeah.
4: But instead, you know, he's going to become the attorney general after what he's done on Epstein and all the other stuff that he's done. These you know, going after political, you know, people with these court cases, you know, frankly, with the way they've done these grand juries, you know, we've heard now that they've tampered with grand juries to get their result they want. This is not good.
0: Not good
4: at all. And I hope the public, you know, wakes up.
0: I hope come November we start throwing bums out, lots of them, yep. So that maybe we can turn some of this back. But Phil, as always, I appreciate the time. Thanks for walking us through some of this. Thanks so much.
4: Sure, Rick. Have a good day.
0: See you again soon. Our good friend Phil Glover, International Vice President of District 3, AFGE, the American Federation of Government Employees, AFGE.org, the website, if you want to check out that. So, sufficiently concerned yet? Are you worried that what this administration is doing is dictatorial? Are we rising to authoritarianism yet? Are you concerned about that? I know I am. Back after this. I'm Rick Smith, and this is Labor History in Two. On this day in labor history, the year was 1822. That was the day that Denmark Vesey was hung for his role in allegedly plotting a slave rebellion in South Carolina. Vesey had been born into slavery in St. Thomas in the Caribbean. From there, he was brought to Charleston, South Carolina. He won the lottery and was able to purchase his freedom at the age of 32. Now a free man, Vesey worked as a skilled carpenter. He became a founder of a black congregation of the African Methodist Episcopal Church in Charleston. 4 years after it opened, authorities grew uneasy about the potential of the church to foster unrest among those under slavery. In response, they closed the church. Vesey and others began to organize black resistance to slavery. An informant revealed the plans before the uprising could take place. South Carolina authorities acted swiftly. Vesey stood trial and was found guilty. He was executed along with 35 of his supporters. The AME church was burned to the ground. Hysterical white leaders passed harsh new slave codes aimed at thwarting any future plots. Since his death, historians have debated the true extent of the plot and the evidence put forth at his trial. Vesey's name became a rallying cry in the fight against slavery. The church members continued to meet in secret. After the Civil War, the church formally took the name Emmanuel AME. The church became a symbol in the fight for black civil rights. In 2015, a white 21-year-old gunman murdered 9 people at the Emmanuel Church in a vicious hate

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2: You know, it's interesting what Phil said there at the end. Look, you're going to get people who are pro-union people who are going to stand up and they're going to, in the moment, rise to the occasion. And then, look, the reality is a lot of folks are going to duck and cover. I mean, in a moment like we're in, not just in a union workplace or any workplace, in society as a whole, I mean, the reality is there are two paths. You're either going to take it. You're going to duck and cover and CYOA and worry about, you know, I don't want to be found, or you're going to stand up and fight back and stand and deliver. And I guess that's an individual question, isn't it? Something that clearly we're going to have to deal with. I got an email yesterday that because I always say, look, you know, this is why we need unions. This is why we need workers to come together, you know, solidarity, you know, join and form unions. And I got this email that said, you know, look, as a union member with my school district, we're fighting since 2018 when the Supreme Court passed the Janus case, which basically says you can work for a union shop and you don't have to pay any union dues. He says we have lost as many as 500 out of our 900 members because why pay dues when you get all the benefits of a union, all the raises, all the overtime, the paid holidays, sick leave, etc. If we continue to lose members, our union will fold because of all of those freeloaders. Until they reverse the Janus case, I believe that our union is going to go away. I wish more people would talk about the Janus case and not just join your local union. Thank you for hearing me out on this sad case. And look, they're right. The reality is Janus was a stab in the back. It was what the right-wing anti-union spin machine had been, you know, having wet dreams over. Because it does. Look, if I'm going to get everything and it's not going to cost me anything, I don't have to be invested in spending time, resource, or anything, then yeah, I'm going to take it. And that seems to be, because look, times are tough. And that's one of the things that the right wing, the Freedom Foundations, the Center for Union Facts, a number of these anti-union groups that are funded by billionaires, what they keep pushing out there. Without understanding that exactly what this person is saying, at a certain point, it becomes impossible to represent and defend the contract because your dues dollars goes to help, you know, organize, to help negotiate the contract, and more importantly, to enforce the contract. And right now, as the Trump administration is doing all the things that they're doing, the federal workforce is looking at AFG going, yeah, that's why we should be paying dues. And I'm hoping that they're coming back around to going, look, this is why we need to have strong labor unions to push back, not just against corporate America when they overreach, but also an activist corporate government. This is kind of where we're at in this moment. And the reality is, until we wake up and realize we're stronger together than we are individually and our individual little problems aren't as bad as the entire whole, we're going to continue to be picked apart. So look, the Janus decision was horrible. This court, the Roberts Court, is absolutely horrible. And again, the people who keep telling me that, you know, Democrats suck and they're just as bad as the Republicans. No. Republicans gave us this Supreme Court, which at every opportunity has continued to overturn decided law. The decided law that built what was the most prosperous working class in the history of humanity. Let that sink in for a moment. Republicans brought us that court. The Roberts Court will go down as the antithesis of the Lochner Court, which helped bring about the end of that brought about the ability to have a prosperous working class. I want to hear your thoughts. Rick at the RickSmithShow.com. Thanks so much for being here. We'll see you back here next time.
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4: I'm Bert Cohen, and with your help, we are keeping democracy alive.
5: He's not breathing.
6: Can you get a pulse?
5: Barely.
4: I've heard it said that the Democrats couldn't communicate their way out of a paper bag. In 2024, the only thing standing in the place of an actual message was, "We're not Trump." The same alleged messages in 2016, which had similar results. After the drubbing in 2024, the party did what's been called an autopsy of why they lost. But that, too, was off the mark. No one knew what the Democrats were actually for. People are not only angry at the Trump regime, they're also hungry for candidates to speak to their actual concerns, to offer solutions on such things as affordability and climate change and, oh yes, foreign policy. Our guest today is David Fenton, author of the acclaimed book, The Activist Media Handbook, subtitled Lessons from 50 Years as a Progressive Agitator. Now, you may never have heard of David Fenton, but that's the point of a good public relations professional. The work gets done, people get the message, and often change is made. Not always, but oftentimes. The book lays out how progressives lost the message wars and how they can win again. If you're tired of the dominance of the right wing in America in the mid-2020s, there are lessons to be had for progressives to take the lead and fire up a movement that works. Fenton is a seasoned and highly successful professional activist who's been called the Robin Hood of public relations, working with such people as Nelson Mandela, Al Gore, Richard Branson, Bruce Springsteen, John and Yoko, Meryl Streep, Bryan Stevenson, Rolling Stone magazine, and Abby Hoffman, among others. His book is part memoir and part practical guide for communicators. David, thanks so much for being with us on Keeping Democracy Alive.
5: Great to be here.
4: Okay, let's take us back to the late 60s. How did you get started on this journey?
5: I read an issue of Playboy magazine, and there was an interview with Timothy Leary, the LSD pioneer.
4: I remember.
5: And Leary said, "Turn on, tune in, and drop out." And I followed all three faithfully. And I was permanently damaged, and I've never recovered. So I was in high school in New York when this happened, and I dropped out of the Bronx High School of Science to my mother's horrible astonishment and became a photojournalist for a news service that served all the hippie, anti-war, countercultural underground newspapers of the time. It was called Liberation News Service.
4: I remember.
5: And I started learning about the world. That became my education, was being at this progressive news hub and traveling around the country photographing riots and tear gas and demonstrations and rock stars. So that's how this started. And I was, like I said, permanently damaged by being around all these insurgents and radicals and dissidents. And it was actually a great education and a great way to start. And I never went back to school for a day. I don't have a high school diploma. I didn't go to college. But I ended up working with a group of activists in Ann Arbor that was run by a guy named John Sinclair. Do you remember him?
4: I certainly do.
5: Sinclair was an activist, a music manager, a hippie, a poet, and he was imprisoned for 10 years for two joints,
4: right.
5: Two roaches, actually. And it became a big cause celebre, and I was recruited to help run the campaign to get him out of prison, which was the climax when John and Yoko and Stevie Wonder and Bob Seger played a big benefit concert for him. And it was kind of astonishing. The concert happened, and the Michigan Supreme Court reversed itself, let Sinclair out of jail, overturned the state's marijuana laws as unconstitutional. This is 1971.
4: Wow.
5: And I said, wow, that rock and roll stuff is kind of powerful politically, and that helped shape the rest of my career, really.
4: Rock and roll is still powerful, maybe. I don't know. It certainly has undergone some changes. But movements don't just happen. What is the role of public relations practitioners in making movements happen?
5: Well, I think the greatest example of this is Martin Luther King, who was really, in many ways, an incredible communicator and a TV producer, in effect, because he made sure that audiences on television got to see the repression and violence in the South, and this created the civil rights movement and the pressure on the Lyndon Johnson to sign the civil rights legislation and the Voting Rights Act. So there's a great example.
4: Yes.
5: But you know, movements, social movements basically all have something in common. They communicate simply and seize the moral high ground of issues. And they're all moral crusades, whether it's stopping war or ending pollution or equal rights or getting women the right to vote. These are all moral crusades. And to make a moral movement, you have to communicate clearly and simply and touch people's hearts, not just their minds, their sense of morality. Many, many people vote morality more than their economic self-interest, which is something that Democrats don't even understand today. So that's how they happen. And I've seen many of them emerge and succeed. And I think it's about to happen again. You see the beginning of a revolt against these AI data centers. Watch this space. This is going to mushroom into something much bigger. And as artificial intelligence throws people out of work, there's going to be a rebellion against this, just letting these tech guys become our new feudal baronial overlords. I don't think this is going to last.
4: Those data centers, they get people from all over the political map. One of the things that gets me about the appeal of Trump is that he has grabbed the working class. I wonder why the right is so successful at messaging dominance today. What are your thoughts on that, David?
5: Well, they value it and we don't. Yeah. That's the primary reason. And, you know, the great Berkeley linguist George Lakoff has written about this extensively. And here's how he explains it. So people on the right mostly come out of business. And in business school, they study marketing and cognitive science, and they learn how to affect public tastes and desires and opinion. And in their careers, usually they have to sell products and services. So this comes very natural to them, manipulating and focusing on public opinion. Now, we progressives and liberals, we usually come from the humanities, the sciences, and the law, where we are taught a worldview that Lakoff calls the Enlightenment fallacy. That is the idea that a brilliant policy idea or piece of science is so intrinsically smart that it will magically sell itself and self-replicate. And there's a corollary view, which is that selling ideas is dirty and manipulative and beneath us. And we don't do that and we don't have to do it.
4: Wow.
5: So there's the mismatch. The right focuses on public demand and public opinion and makes a lot of money off it, billions and billions in tax breaks, among other things, and we don't like it. And here's another thing. The right understands, because they study cognitive science, that the public learns and the brain learns from the repetition of simple messages, repetition, repetition, simple, simple. And, you know, our friends, we hate simplifying things, and we hate repeating ourselves. So we hate what works. You know, when I say the words, make America great again, we all cringe, understandably. But, folks, that's what works. And if we don't practice modern cognitive science in our communications and we don't emphasize it, we're going to keep losing.
4: Well, we have to learn cognitive science. It's such a good point, because people don't often vote, I agree, with their heads. They vote with their hearts. Do they like the person? Can they relate to the person?
5: That's right. Do you want to have a beer with them or a hamburger? Exactly.
4: Right.
5: And what goes with that is authenticity.
4: Yes.
5: You know, I mean, you just saw this upset election in New York, where these three congressional candidates that the Democratic Socialists endorsed all won,
4: yes,
5: and then Mondani endorsed. So this is an earthquake, and, you know, on many levels, against the billionaires, against the right-wing horrible government in Israel, you know, conventional politics is being upended. And it's not just New York. You see the progress that James Tallarico is making in Texas, where he runs on a platform saying the issue isn't left versus right, it's top versus bottom.
4: Right.
5: And these billionaires dividing us with their algorithms, and he's surging and getting swing voters. So I think that communications is key, and we finally have in younger Democrats people that know how to do it.
4: I'm curious about this statement. You say you can have a democracy or you can have a completely unregulated social media, but you can't have both. Can you explain that, please? It's confusing to me.
5: Sure. Well, you know, it's democracy depends on an informed citizenry. And if you don't find some appropriate First Amendment compatible ways to rein in and partially constrain these business models of falsehood for profit and spreading all this salacious, sensationalist, false information and anti-science information,
4: right,
5: then you don't have an informed citizenry. So, you know, when Twitter and Facebook got rid of their content moderation operations, you know, you got QAnon and all this anti-vax stuff. And so, of course, one has to be very thoughtful about how you ensure truthful and free and fair speech. But we regulate speech in the public security markets. We don't let companies falsify their earnings and overhype their stock. We don't allow fraud. And we're going to have to find the right balance here, because if people are digesting a diet of falsehood to make money for Rupert Murdoch and Mark, I call him Schmuckerberg, then we're not going to have an informed citizenry. So we have to address some common sense social media regulation, in my opinion.
4: Well, that makes a lot of sense. The left is not spared from your professional communications advice. What do you say about the reliance of so-called woke language?

0: And we all know how that works out. I mean, nobody has a monopoly on the truth because they're oppressed. So, yeah, all that woke crazy excess created a counter-reaction and helped create an image of the left as out of touch with the concerns of everyday working people. So it's a disaster. And I'd go further. You know, the way you win in a democracy is you assemble majorities. So if you use very obscure, specialized language that emphasizes the identity of various subgroups, then that is the opposite of unifying people against a common enemy. You know, all those groups and identities are valid and important, and people have the right to whatever they want. But to use it as your political language and your political strategy is basically doing the enemy's work for him. Because, as you know, divide and conquer is the age-old strategy of the rulers. So why should we do it to ourselves?
1: That's a good point. We seem to fall into that over and over and over again. In the early 70s, I mean, going back a little bit of history, after college, I worked for a few years in an apple orchard. And there was something called Alar, which was widely used as a pesticide. Your client at the time was the Natural Resources Defense Council. Please tell us about your campaign against Alar and how it earned you the enmity of the right.
0: Yeah, they really hate me for it. Yeah, because, here's what it was. So the most toxic chemical in the food supply was this chemical Alar that was used as a so-called growth regulator to get all the apples to turn red and ripen at the same time. And various state attorney generals have been trying to ban it. The EPA had it under scientific review for years. Nobody was doing anything about it. So we made an issue of it and got 60 Minutes to report on how dangerous this chemical was for children, because kids eat many, many times their body weight in apple juice, applesauce, et cetera, compared to adults, and yet all the safety standards were set by adult consumption. So kids were getting overdosed with this carcinogen. So 60 Minutes runs this story at our behest, and the next morning, the whole country literally stopped buying apples. This is back when 60 Minutes had like 40, 50 million viewers. So the bottom fell out of the apple market, and within 5 days, the chemicals manufacturer, Uniroyal, was basically forced to voluntarily withdraw the chemical from the market. No act of Congress, no regulatory action, no legal action. Basically, the public banned the chemical. This was too much people power. It flipped the chemical and agrochemical industry out. And they sued us. They sued 60 Minutes and NRDC and my company. As a result, very sadly, the Natural Resources Defense Council decided to go silent during the years of litigation, whereas the apple and chemical industry hired the PR firm Hill & Knowlton to say that this had been a scare and there had been no science and it wasn't true. So when one side is silent and the other is very active and vocal, guess who wins the narrative war? It's not complicated.
1: Right.
0: So they succeeded in depicting this as a scare that had no science. The science was all peer-reviewed, and the EPA, by the way, within a year, banned the chemical permanently from all food because of the science on it, which the right doesn't like to talk about because it doesn't fit their narrative. So, yeah, they hate me for this. And you know, in my book, The Activist Media Handbook, I show how this is one of the first examples of a massive right-wing disinformation campaign that succeeded. And now, of course, we have these every day. But this was one of the first. It didn't really work in the end. If you look at a graph of the growth in the sale of organic food, a huge hockey stick spike took place during that campaign in 1989, and it's only grown ever since. So it was very successful in the long run.
1: Uh-huh. If you just tuned in, Bert Cohen here. The show is Keeping Democracy Alive. We're speaking today with David Fenton, who's been called the Robin Hood of Public Relations, who's written in the book, The Activist Media Handbook, which a lot of us could use. Subtitle, Lessons from 50 Years as a Progressive Adjutant.

0: dictator. I want to get back a little bit to the woke idea. Democrats, liberals and left people certainly want to protect gay people and trans people. We don't want to abandon them because, you know, talking about woke hurts us politically. How can we both, you know, protect the rights and not be woke at the same time? Can we do both?
1: Of course, we must protect everybody's rights. Everybody has the right to be whoever they want to be as long as they don't, harm other people. So, of course, it's a moral obligation to protect all people and all persuasions. On the other hand, we have to talk about what appeals to majorities.
0: Right.
1: And I'll give you an example. So in the climate movement, which I'm very active in, people talk a lot about the so-called frontline communities. You've heard this, right? And it is true that some communities and some people are much more vulnerable to the effects of climate change than others. So it's understandable that people would talk about this. It's a moral issue. On the other hand, the only way we're going to solve climate change is to assemble majorities to demand that we solve it. And the only way we're going to assemble a majority is to show that almost everybody is going to be affected by this, that everybody is in effect on the front lines of climate change. And so the orientation to discuss this as only an issue affecting the most vulnerable is not the way we're going to win. So this is the balance I think that we need to strike.
0: It's interesting putting climate change as a moral issue because it does affect everybody, the entire planet, every single human and animals as well.
1: It's the ultimate moral issue. And when people find out what's really going on, boy, are they going to be pissed because, you know, you have these men, and that's what they mostly are, at the oil, coal, and gas companies, who have known for 50 years that their products were going to destroy a livable Earth and our economy, cause wildfires, stronger hurricanes, raised sea levels, mosquito illnesses. They've known all this. We have the minutes of their board meetings when their scientists told them all this in the 1970s, and they decided to lie about it, to cover it up, and to try to make as much money as they could. And they're still trying to make as much money as they can, the consequences be damned. So talk about moral issues. That's a few thousand greedy people against life on Earth. That's pretty much a moral battle, don't you think?
0: I would say so. Tell us about your work. You talk about the environment and climate change, your work with Al Gore and what came out of that.
1: Well, I was very privileged to work with Al. He's, you know, such an amazing, dedicated public servant and deeply moral person. And I helped him with his slideshow. I introduced him to the people that produced An Inconvenient Truth, his movie.
0: Uh-huh.
1: And, you know, it was an honor and a pleasure to help him. He's done more for this issue than anybody. And he's gotten a lot of grief for it. And, you know, we're at, I think, the 20th anniversary right now of the movie. And sure enough, online, all these fossil fuel interests are spreading all this disinformation. Oh, nothing in Al Gore's movie came true. Sorry, folks, almost everything came true.
0: Right. It certainly is.
1: So, you know, kudos to him. Imagine what a different country and world and climate we would have had he gotten the presidency. What a tragedy for history.
0: And he would have gotten the presidency had it not been for Ralph Nader. In my studied opinion, here in New Hampshire, Ralph Nader got 7,000 votes. Had Al Gore gotten just half of that number, he would have won New Hampshire and Florida would not have mattered. A little aside here, which bugs the heck out of me.
1: Well, I think if Nader hadn't run, Gore would have won Florida more decisively, and it wouldn't have been a question of, you know, a recount. Yes, I agree with you, and, you know, it's such a tragedy. I used to know and work with Ralph. He's a great public servant. He's done so much for the country and consumers and safety and health, but
0: right,
1: I think that his anger at Clinton and Gore got the best of him and to tragic consequences.
0: You have to be smart, not just act on your gut. You worked, and other famous clients that you worked for included Nelson Mandela, John and Yoko, and Sean Lennon, and a host of others. Please tell us about your work with them.
1: Sure. And, you know, I talk about some of this on my podcast, which is called The Fenton Forecast, which is on all the podcast platforms. I hope people will check that out.
0: Sure.
1: So the greatest privilege of my working life was working directly with Nelson Mandela, who's the only saint I've ever met.
0: Ah.
1: And this man had transcended all anger, all recrimination. After 27 years of imprisonment, he was a beautiful soul. He was not mad at anybody. And it was because of that transcendent personality that he was able to assure white South Africans that the transition would be fine for everybody. So, yeah, that was an incredible experience to be part of that. And I was also very active in the anti-apartheid movement that had so much to do with getting him out of prison. You know, people have a hard time believing this story, but we got the Congress to pass a law requiring American companies to pull out of South Africa because of apartheid. And Ronald Reagan vetoed that bill. And we organized and got the Congress to override his veto. We got two-thirds of the House and Senate to vote and override Reagan's racist veto of the South African sanctions. Imagine that happening today.
0: Unbelievable.
1: It's hard for people to imagine it.
0: It is so,
1: so
0: hard.
1: Yeah, that was incredible organizing that took place, and that was a moral battle against racism.
0: It certainly was. What about your work with John and Yoko and Sean Lennon?
1: Well, in 2012, Yoko Ono and Sean Ono Lennon hired me to help their group Artists Against Fracking to stop fracking in New York State, which we did, actually. The combination of a very potent grassroots movement in New York, and then when the musicians and artists and actors came in, the combination was very, very strong and forced Governor Cuomo to ban fracking in the state. It's, I think, one of only two or three states that have banned it because of the threat to water supplies. So that was a very classic example of how an effective grassroots movement can be boosted by celebrity involvement because of the media attention that it brings. And I remember my favorite moment from that campaign was Cuomo, refused to meet with Yoko. I couldn't believe it. Yoko kept asking for a meeting, and Cuomo wouldn't even friggin' meet with her. It was, like, ridiculous.
0: Oh.
1: So we made a television ad. It was Yoko looking into the camera saying, "Governor Cuomo, you haven't been able to meet with me to talk about fracking, so I'm going to show it to you here on TV." We showed scenes of devastation in nearby Pennsylvania towns where there is fracking to the John Lennon tune, "Just Give Me Some Truth." And at the end of the ad, Yoko comes back on and says, "Nice to meet you, Governor." He called her 5 minutes after the ad ran. He was so pissed that Mafioso Andrew banned me and my firm, blacklisted me from ever working for any New York State agency again. We forced him to do the right thing, but he was mad.
0: Unbelievable. Although it is all too believable. Democratic candidates somehow miss the point so often. Tell us also about what you did for Move On and who they are. I mean, they're pretty well known, but not everybody knows them.
1: Well, MoveOn.org was the first real grassroots activist democracy group on the internet. And they were at their peak, I would say, in the early 2000s, especially in the run-up to the Iraq War, where they tried to stop the invasion unsuccessfully, but they grew to 8-10 million active members at that time. I helped them with their communications and their campaigns and their language and their advertising. We did a bunch of advertising to elect Democrats and to shape and frame issues. And, it was a beautiful thing to see all that grassroots participation. Move On also pioneered grassroots fundraising. We raised $70 million for Obama's campaign in 2008. Move On still exists and does a lot of great things. But it was that period, I think, when the whole ability to participate in politics online was new, that they were at their peak.
0: Uh-huh. You also worked with George Soros. Why is he such a target of the right?
1: Well, one reason is anti-Semitism. I mean, just go see The Merchant of Venice by Shakespeare and you'll understand why they go after George.
0: Yeah.
1: I think another big reason is they don't know how to figure him out, because George does not deploy his philanthropic resources for his economic self-interest. One has nothing to do with the other. He is just a human rights campaigner and a democracy campaigner. And they hate the idea that a true progressive has billions of dollars in philanthropic resources to help elect Democrats and support human rights causes. So they vilify him, and the fact that he's Jewish makes it even easier. It's really twisted the way they've tried to attack George. It's horrible. Now, you know, you have on the right, their billionaires only deploy their money to protect their economic self-interest. The most vivid example, of course, are the Koch brothers, who are, you know, massive fossil fuel polluters and have succeeded to a large extent in stopping the government from regulating fossil fuels so that we can survive.
0: If you just tuned in, Bert Cohen here. The show is Keeping Democracy Alive, and it's a group effort, everybody. Our guest today is David Fenton, author of the book, The Activist Media Handbook, which is still powerful and still relevant to what's going on now. The subtitle of his book is Lessons from 50 Years as a Progressive Agitator. Most political candidates aren't very good at communicating with political constituents. Please talk about the importance of storytelling in that context. Does storytelling communicate the truth in ways that actually reach and move people better than other ways of communicating?
1: Yeah, absolutely. It's the only way. You know, people do not learn anything from disconnected facts or long lists of policy ideas and proposals. I mean, that's just not how people learn. We learn from stories. And not only from stories, we learn from stories that have moral messages, and we learn from stories that have characters. And characters mean good characters and evil characters, good versus evil, the moral story. That's how people learn. So, again, the right and the fossil fuel companies and the tech oligarchs, the algorithm captains, they all understand this, and I'm afraid that most progressives and Democrats not only don't understand it, but they don't like it, and this is a huge problem. And now, I want to be clear that when we tell stories and do communications, we should always tell the truth. We should always use the facts. The right, of course, does not tell the truth, usually, and they don't care if it's true or not.
0: Right.
1: They're only interested in power and money and domination. But we can simplify the truth and science and facts accurately, but digestibly, and put them into stories. And as we were talking about a minute ago, I mean, take the climate issue. Talk about good versus evil. We have, by the scale of their impact on a livable earth, the most evil people who have ever lived, these fossil fuel executives knowingly destroying our climate for money. But we don't talk about it that way. And if we did, people would rise up against this stuff. Of course, what do you think people would say if they understood? Go ahead, kill me, kill my kids, destroy my health, destroy my property, raise the price of food, make insurance unaffordable. Of course, people wouldn't say that. But we do not tell people what is at stake. In fact, right now, there's this whole movement in the Democratic Party, and I'm afraid from the New York Times and its opinion section, to urge Democrats not to talk about climate change and even to support more fossil fuel drilling, which is a recipe for destruction.
0: Absolutely. I think people are afraid to confront the oil industry and the fossil fuel industry. They're afraid because people have become so dependent on the petrochemical products.
1: Well, sure, but, you know, that's a little out of date now. Solar is the cheapest form of energy.
0: Yes, it is.
1: Wind's incredibly cheap. Batteries are cheap and getting cheaper by the week. We have 90% of the technologies that are truly clean and much, much cheaper and much faster to deploy. And so, and we now have this corrupt, oily guy, Trump. I saw Senator Whitehouse called him Oil Capone the other day, which was great.
0: That's good.
1: So, you know, there's a cleaner, better, safer, cheaper energy and transportation world at our fingertips. But these greedy guys are blocking us. That's a great story. So why are we afraid to tell it? It's ridiculous.
0: Well, I was in graduate school studying public relations. Our professor, I'll never forget, assigned us the task of writing about someone we saw as a public relations pioneer. The professor was surprised when I picked Abbie Hoffman, but he accepted my arguments. I assume you see Abbie as a PR pioneer as well. Please tell us why and how he was so effective at building a movement with virtually no money. What can activists of today learn from our departed, incredibly creative friend, Abbie?
1: Yeah, you know, most young people today have never heard of Abbie Hoffman, but everybody should look him up. Now, if I ask audiences, I say, you know, did you see the Netflix movie, The Trial of the Chicago 7? A lot of people say, oh, yeah, I saw that. I said, well, Sacha Baron Cohen played Abbie. That was Abbie.
0: Right.
1: And that's about the extent to which young people have heard of Abbie, but they really should study him, because here's what Abbie proved, that essentially one person or a small group of people could have an enormous impact on the world with almost no resources and have an unbelievable amount of fun doing it. Abbie was the most brilliant communicator I've ever known. He was also the funniest person I've ever met. He was an agitprop master, a symbolism and language master. I'm sure you remember some of his so-called antics. Two of my favorites were Abbie went to the New York Stock Exchange with some friends and started throwing dollar bills down on the trading floor, and all stock trading stopped while the traders scrambled to pick up the dollar bills.
0: Brilliant.
1: So that symbolism was very clear. So another one of my favorite Abbie moments is, you know, back then, if you wore an American flag as a piece of clothing, it was illegal.
0: Right.
1: So Abbie was constantly being arrested for wearing a shirt made from the American flag. I mean, can you believe this? A shirt. So one day he went on the biggest talk show in America. I forget if it was Mike Griffin or Merv Douglas. And he was wearing his shirt. So the producer's response to this was to black out half the screen. So you could only see the talk show host. You could not see Abbie. You could hear him. So that was incredibly good propaganda for us. And guess who the producer was who blocked Abbie from being seen? It was Roger Ailes, who later went on to help destroy America by starting Fox News.
0: Oh, no kidding.
1: So, yeah, Abbie, I mean, look at it. So he starts this little group called the Youth International Party, the so-called Yippies.
0: Yes.
1: And it was, you know, I'd be like, what is going on? The New York Times would be, today, the Youth International Party announced. And I'd be like, what? That's Abbie and two of his friends. So he was a myth maker. And he used his fame and celebrity to boost the civil rights movement, the anti-war movement, to help young people. You know, he was a genius. He was brilliant. Now, of course, he was also mentally ill, and it got worse and worse as he got on in life, and he eventually tragically killed himself.
0: Right.
1: So, you know, it's a sad story. In fact, you know, a group of us are trying to get a documentary film made about Abbie, and, you know, we're trying to raise money to do this. There's incredible footage. We have a great director. We haven't been able to make it happen yet, but Abbie shows that you can change the world and you can have fun. A great message for young people today, don't you think?
0: Oh, absolutely. And as a former candidate who got elected once or twice, actually seven times, people care if you look like you're having fun, that works a lot. It really does matter to people. If you're authentic and look like you're having fun, people can relate.
1: As, you know, Abby's first big anti-war demonstration was he told people that to go to Washington that we were going to surround the Pentagon and we were going to levitate the Pentagon. And sure enough, what, 50,000 people show up and hold hands and levitate the Pentagon.
0: Right.
1: It was a blast.
0: I understand that they wanted to raise it 300 feet, but they only got a permit to raise it 30 feet.
1: I miss Abby every day, frankly.
0: Oh, as do I. He has a poster of him looking down at us right now in my office.
1: Nice.
0: How did Barbara Walters save Abby from a long prison term?
1: Well, you know, Abby did a really stupid thing and got caught selling a bunch of cocaine to undercover cops.
0: That was not good.
1: And he chose to go underground rather than face the charges. And he became one of the 10 most wanted fugitives in America. And his picture was on the wall at every post office in the country. You know, he said that he was doing this as a journalistic enterprise. I don't really think that was true. I think he was just being stupid. Anyway, he goes underground, and I lose touch with him. And a few years later, his pal Jerry Rubin, who also helped start the Yippies,
0: right,
1: invites me to dinner with a guy named Barry Freed and his wife Johanna.
0: Uh-huh.
1: Barry Freed.
0: Uh-huh.
1: So it took me about 15 minutes because I didn't recognize that it was Abby because he had had plastic surgery on his nose.
0: Right.
1: But I tuned in on his voice, so we got reconnected and hugged, and we started planning how to bring him back from hiding as a fugitive. And we decided we were going to invite Barbara Walters from ABC, who at that time had a huge audience, to visit Abby underground, be the first journalist to interview him. And our hope was that that would create a favorable public opinion climate so that he could get less jail time. So we took Barbara up to the St. Lawrence River where Abby was living with Johanna.
0: Yes.
1: And where Abby was very publicly under an assumed identity and with his plastic surgery fighting a movement battle to stop the U.S. Army Corps of Engineers from destroying the St. Lawrence River ecology. And Abby had even testified to the U.S. Congress in his alter identity, you know, taking incredible risks. So it was a great story. Barbara, you know, fell in love with him. It was like Jewish mother meets Jewish son. She puts it on ABC's 2020 for a full hour in prime time. And we bring Abby back. He turns himself in and ends up getting, I don't know, I think 6 months in jail and time and a half way house. So, yeah, that was very successful. And, you know, Abby was stupid, but he certainly didn't deserve to spend the rest of his life in jail for that.
0: How did you put Professor Abby Hoffman's lessons to work?
1: Make it simple, make it fun, make it joyous, tell a moral story, use antics, agitprop, theater, events, stunts. You know, that's how you do it. And Abby was a genius at that. You know, I mean, like during the Chicago 7 trial, you know, he turned up wearing judicial robes.
0: Right.
1: You know, and the judge ordered him to take the robes off, and underneath he had a Chicago police uniform on. So Abby just made news all the time. It, you know, Abby's ability to constantly attract cameras and use that to communicate on social and political drug freedom issues, et cetera, is remarkable and kind of unprecedented to this day.
0: Yeah, some people put him down as somewhat of a clown, but he got camera attention, and that's how you tell.
1: Oh, come on, of course. You know, I remember the left was so pissed when Abby published his first book. He called it Revolution for the Hell of It.
0: Right.
1: And all these Marxists were like, oh, my God, this is too revolution's very serious. Abby was a great creative activist, and I hope we get to make this movie.
0: I hope so, too. I'd certainly go see it.
1: Briefly, the director is a former Black Panther, Jamal Joseph, who teaches film at Columbia University and has made some incredible movies. And part of why he wants to do this is he was a member of the Black Panther 21 in New York. They arrested 21 Panthers, accused them of all kinds of phony crimes just to destroy the Panthers. They were all acquitted on all charges. It was all made up by the FBI. And Jamal was one of them. He was the youngest member of the Black Panthers. He was 17 years old when he was imprisoned. And guess who bailed him out of jail? Abby, using the profits from his book.
0: Oh, no kidding.
1: Jamal knows a good story, wants to make the film, but he also wants to pay Abby back. So, you know, if people are interested, they can contact me at my podcast email, which is hello@fentonforecast.com, hello@fentonforecast.com.
0: Uh-huh. Coming out of the early 20th century, there was this Dadaist art movement. And coming out of that came something called the Situationalist International, which was largely French. They understood the powerful role of spectacle. What's your take on the role of spectacle as we move into the late 2020s?
1: Yeah, well, spectacle is like symbolism. It's a powerful tool for communicating, and it can be used for good or for evil. I mean, look how Hitler used spectacle and the the rallies that Leni Riefenstahl filmed. Look how Trump tries to use spectacle, you know, the fights on the White House lawn and all this horribleness. So spectacle is very important, and we don't use it enough, and we don't use symbolism enough. We talked about that campaign against that pesticide Allaren apples. Well, one of the reasons that was so successful is apples are supposed to be a symbol of health. An apple a day keeps the doctor away. So it's not supposed to be poison. So when 60 Minutes started their story with a visual of an apple with a skull and crossbones over it, the public went crazy. And who can blame them?
0: There's nothing like adversity to organize movement. That's the first chapter of your book, the Activist Media Handbook. Please talk about the role of adversity.
1: Well, all social movements come out of adversity and oppression and suffering and injustice. I mean, that's what people rebel against. So the question is, when you have adversity, who are you showing as responsible for it? What are you showing as the solution to it? What is the moral story of who is behind the adversity and the moral story of how we're going to fix it? So, yeah, of course, you know, the movement to end slavery came from the adversity of slavery. The movement to end the Vietnam War came from the adversity of the war and the draft. So this is always true. You know, the early environmental movement in the 1970s, you know, rivers were lighting on fire. Pollution was everywhere. You couldn't breathe. So this is what social movements are born from.
0: Yeah.
1: And adversity is also economic exploitation and injustice. And boy, do we have that today.
0: That is for sure. And people need to recognize that and just call it out for what it is. You have another chapter titled The Political Power of Rock and Roll. Talk about that, please.
1: You know, I got my first introduction to this when John and Yoko and Stevie Wonder came and helped get a political prisoner out of jail in Ann Arbor, Michigan, where I was living and working.
0: John Sinclair,
1: I was working at Rolling Stone magazine as their director of public relations in the 1977 when I was 25 years old. And I met all these rock musicians who were concerned about the dangers of nuclear energy. And they decided that we should do a series of mega concerts to highlight for the public the dangers of this technology. So this led to the so-called No Nukes concerts at Madison Square Garden. We did five consecutive concert nights in New York, headlined by Bruce Springsteen, Jackson Browne, the Doobie Brothers, Bonnie Raitt, Carly Simon, James Taylor, Tom Petty and the Heartbreakers, Gil Scott-Heron, Peter Tosh, Chaka Khan. And we made a very successful record album and a not-so-successful motion picture. And this happened just right after Three Mile Island. The Three Mile Island accident happened right while we were planning these concerts. And, it really helped the public understand that nuclear energy was extremely dangerous. Now, many people in the climate movement now support nuclear energy. I do not.
0: No.
1: And, for all the reasons that we learned back then, there's no solution to the waste. It's deadly for 100,000 years. 100,000 years, that's not a typo. It's a nuclear weapons proliferation and terrorist target. And, of course, it's the most expensive form of power. It takes the longest to build, time that we don't have to solve climate change. It's a disaster. I understand why people are interested in it, because it's low carbon, but, it is not safe. And it is not economical, and I don't believe it will happen as a result. But those concerts in the 70s, you could say, branded nuclear power and helped stop the plan, which was to have many, many hundreds of these reactors spewing waste and radiation. And thank God that didn't happen. So I've seen music do this many, many times. And you can see it right now, Springsteen speaking out against Trump and fascism and on the Minneapolis killings. And, you see Billie Eilish speaking out against the right-wing government in Israel and what in Gaza, killing 50,000 children. So, yeah, music is very important. In fact, on my podcast, The Fenton Forecast, I just interviewed Billie Eilish's mother, Maggie Baird, who's a great climate activist, and homeschooled Billy, which is a big part of why Billy has these values and now uses her enormous platform to communicate them to the public. So, yeah, rock and roll is very powerful.
0: It certainly is. And I talk about nuclear power. I was just reading the New York Times today. The Trump administration is trying to, not bribe, but pay a lot of money to restart the nuclear industry. The article mentions that each one costs a tremendous amount of money and takes a lot of time to build. But at the end, there was a saying back then, decentralized power. Wind power and solar power are all decentralized, whereas the big money is with nuclear power. It's funny how this theme keeps coming up again and again, the big money and big power. Chapter 10 is titled Fighting to Free Nelson Mandela. Talk about that chapter, please.
1: Well, we talked a little bit about my work with Mandela.
0: Yeah.
1: I helped organize his first U.S. tour when he got out of prison. I helped him and the ANC when he had the first presidential election in South Africa. It was a great honor of my working life. I first started working for the African National Congress, Mandela's organization, in the 1980s while Mandela was in prison. And when the Reagan administration viewed and designated the ANC as a communist terrorist organization,
0: right,
1: because it was not. We fought those battles way back then, and then getting sanctions passed against apartheid. So as for Fidel Castro, I met Fidel, and he invited me to come to Cuba with a friend of mine, Bill Zimmerman, a political consultant. So we spent 12 hours with Fidel in his office, and we went out to dinner. And, it was kind of remarkable. One security guard strolling the streets of Havana to have dinner at a restaurant. That's all, just one security guard. And, Fidel did a lot of great things for the people of Cuba, healthcare, free education, doctors, an increased standard of living. And, of course, Fidel also had terrible blind spots. He allowed no opposition. He was a dictator. There was no freedom of expression. It's complicated by the fact that the U.S. government kept trying to murder him and invaded his country in the Bay of Pigs. So, if he was paranoid, it's not like he didn't have any reason, but still, the human rights abuses in Cuba were not excusable, his persecution of gays, et cetera. A very mixed picture. At any rate, he asked me about his image in the world, and I said, well, I have one suggestion for you. I said, you know, I don't think you should wear this military uniform when you travel abroad. I said, you know, I guess maybe in Cuba, it highlights for people that you liberated them from a horrible dictatorship and poverty and illiteracy. But when you abroad, it means you're a military dictator. So I wouldn't wear it. So his aides were clearly really nervous that I had said this to, you know, the chief. And Fidel looked at me and he said, next, you're going to tell me to dye my beard black. I said, no, the beard's okay, but the green uniform has got to go, the military uniform. He laughed. He never wore it again on a foreign trip.
0: No kidding.
1: So I guess I had a small impact on Cuba's international relations. Who knows? Of course, what the United States is doing to the Cuban people now is a crime.
0: Yes.
1: Not allowing any oil in there, no investment, no dollars, starving the Cuban people, closing down their schools and hospitals. It's outrageous. And it's really a crime. And it's almost certainly going to result in them overthrowing their government, you know, and letting, you know, American profiteers and the mafia back into Cuba. You know, again, I'm not a defender of the Cuban government, but this treatment of the Cuban people is
0: oppressive,
1: heartless, and a crime.
0: Another chapter in your book is titled Saving Swordfish and What Would Jesus Drive? Explain those, please.
1: We did this campaign in the 90s before the internet. Swordfish were going extinct because we were only catching baby swordfish too young to reproduce.
0: Oh, wow.
1: So I got the nation's leading chefs to refuse to serve swordfish until the government protected the spawning and nursing grounds so the fish could recover. And this worked. We got all the chefs to stop serving swordfish, and then we didn't even organize it, but spontaneously, restaurant chains took swordfish off the menu, airlines, hotel chains stopped serving it, the price collapsed, so the industry finally came over to our side, and we got the Department of Commerce to formally protect the nursing and spawning areas, and the fish recovered. So that's a great success story. Swordfish are fine today. Of course, they're full of mercury.
0: Yes.
1: And do you know where the mercury in fish comes from?
0: From coal burning?
1: That's right. You're one of the few people that know. It's 70% from coal burning power plants. Another reason we need to shut down coal so we don't put toxins into our kids.
0: Heavy
1: so, What Would Jesus Drive was a campaign by the Evangelical Environmental Network, I believe it was called. And they were campaigning against gas-guzzling SUVs. You know, this is in the mid-90s. And they asked the question, what would Jesus drive? And the answer was not a gas-guzzling SUV. This is before electric cars. And this became a big topic on late night TV, all the comedians, you know, it really entered the culture. It was really interesting. Yeah. Of course, it, you know, we didn't stop the SUVs. They're bigger than ever.
0: They are bigger than ever. Democratic socialists are scoring big wins in urban areas, as we know. Historically, in the 19th and early 20th century, economic populists also did well in rural areas in small town America. That doesn't seem to be the case in 2026. What advice would you give candidates and campaigns on how to reach and inspire rural voters, not just urban voters?
1: Look at James Tallarico, who's running for Senate in Texas. And I think that's the answer. Are you familiar with Tallarico?
0: Oh, yes.
1: So Tallarico is a seminarian and a biblical scholar, and he is using the actual Bible and the actual teachings and ethics of Jesus to rally voters in Texas very successfully, including Trump voters and swing voters. And he's using the Bible to talk about class warfare, really.
0: Yeah.
1: You know, he says the issue in America is not between left and right. It's top versus bottom. And these billionaires with their algorithms are dividing us. And we can stop them if we unify, and we must, to restore economic fairness and democracy and freedom in America. So I think, you know, watch him. Of course, it would take divine intervention for a Democrat to win Texas, but it might happen this year.
0: It might happen. Well, thank you so much. We could go on and on. I'm curious. I'm optimistic. I couldn't be an optimist in the red state of New Hampshire, or I couldn't be a Democrat in New Hampshire unless I were an optimist. You must have some degree of optimism.
1: Oh, I do, because, you know, if we communicate properly, if we reach the public with the truth in ways they can absorb and understand and learn, then people are going to want to do the right thing. You know, people do not want the end of the democracy, the corruption of the news media, the corruption of the politics. They want a livable earth. You know, they want to have a safe environment, but they need to understand the stakes, and that's our job. So if we do our job, I think people will do the right thing, but we're not doing our job well enough yet. So I hope we'll get on with it.
0: Thank you so much, David Fenton. The book is called The Activist Media Handbook, subtitled Lessons from 50 Years as a Progressive Agitator. There's a heck of a lot we can learn. Thank you.
1: Thank you. Great to be with you.

0: 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Coming up next, the Bradcast with Brad Friedman.
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2: Are we going to maintain our status as a constitutional republic on our 250th anniversary? Or are we going to make a new choice and go down some road towards a communist utopia? That's the choice right now.
3: Is it? I thought it was a choice between that and Sharia law.

0: a.m. From Pacifica Radio in Los Angeles, this is the broadcast as heard on KPFK 90.7 FM in LA and on dozens of other fine affiliate stations on both the public airwaves and the internets around the country and the world, blanketing planet Earth. I'm Brad Friedman, your friendly investigative blogger, journalist, troublemaker, muckraker, an all-around swell fellow, says me from bradblog.com. Thank you very much for joining us for another thrilling edition of the Bradcast. If you are keeping score at home today, after we discussed this week's primary elections in four states as they were still underway on Tuesday on our previous program, New York City Mayor Zoran Mamdani went 3-0 on Tuesday. All of his endorsed candidates for the U.S. House won in New York City, and, well, Donald Trump picked another loser.
1: Womp womp, I guess.
0: Hi, Desi Doyen.
1: Hi.
0: We will get to all of that in a moment. Plus, we will be joined by a guest shortly to discuss the administration's new proposed rule to ensure that a White House political appointee of Donald Trump's must approve any and all funding for any and all new grants, specifically for scientific grants. I know, Desi, you've been celebrating that new move all day. If you think, by the way, that Donald Trump's $1.8 billion slush fund for his pals, his January 6th insurrectionists, and himself, which is not dead yet, by the way. If you think that's bad, imagine what he will do with a $1.5 trillion slush fund. Dr. Colette Della Walla joins us in a bit to discuss that and what you can do about it right now.